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1: Hello, this is Thomas Waterhouse, coming to you from Studio One at Midori House in London. There's lots still to come for you this Tuesday morning UK time, including the Entrepreneurs and Confect Corner. But in just a second, we'll be bringing you the latest episode of The Big Interview. And of course, we've got lots of music for you to enjoy as well. That's all ahead for you this hour on Monocle Radio. It's time now for The Big Interview.
2: I mean, I've been at Nobel for a little bit more than a year. And during last year, we had a lot of strategic discussions, as you often have when you have a new executive director coming in. And one of the discussions that we had was, I mean, the Nobel organization, as well as almost any other organization, would like to be a courageous organization. But when we discussed what will the coming years be like and what kind of courage will be extra important being responsible for the Nobel Prizes, and then we said that the courage that we'll really need the coming years is integrity. Integrity is one of our core values, and we take that really seriously. This is an organization that really has integrity in its core.
3: The Nobel Foundation has a storied history dating back all the way to Alfred Nobel, the famous Swedish inventor of dynamite, who out of guilt, of course, pivoted later in life and created the Nobel Prizes for Peace and the Sciences in his will. But few years in Nobel's history will have been as turbulent for the organization as the last one, with one Donald Trump becoming U.S. president in January 2025 and quickly turning his attention to the Peace Prize and consequently excoriating the award for not giving it to him at the end of that year. Well, this year, the Nobel Foundation celebrates its 125th anniversary, and its executive director, Hanna Hjarne, tells me that she's proud to back the integrity of the Nobel Prize, its process, and the work of the Nobel Foundation behind it. The foundation itself is also preparing to take on a more public-facing role in the coming years, as it plans a new headquarters in Stockholm that will become a home for the world's Nobel laureates and anyone else needing their own thirst for knowledge quenched. Hanna Hjarne has had a long and distinguished career in journalism, most recently as head of the Swedish public radio broadcaster Sveriges Radio. She joined the Nobel Foundation as executive director at the start of last year, same time as Trump. I'm Chris Chermak, and I spoke with Hanna Hjarne for The Big Interview. Hanna Hjarne, welcome to Midori House.
2: Thank you.
3: So I can't help but make this link to start that you began your job as executive director of the Nobel Foundation in January 2025. Somebody else also began a second term in 2025. What a time to start.
2: Yes, I've been at Nobel for 1.5 years almost, and I came from the media sector. So I'm a media executive from the beginning. So I used to be head of the Swedish equivalent to the BBC, the Swedish National Television. But it has been very interesting to join Nobel and to also work with sort of pursuing knowledge internationally, because that's basically what we do.
3: Absolutely, and we will get to some of that. But first, I did want to ask you actually about sort of your past career running Swedish public television, if you will. What was it like to make a switch from being a journalist to doing something like the Nobel Foundation? How different was that? What kind of different hat was it for you?
2: Being a journalist and having worked as a media executive for a very long time, actually since I was a teenager, basically, there are actually quite a lot of similarities. I've always been interested in science, always been interested in culture, and working as a journalist, I mean, you try always to tell, I think it was Bernstein who said, the best obtainable version of the truth. And working now a lot with science, it's also of trying to find sort of reliable, verified knowledge, because that's what science is about. So there are actually a lot of similarities.
3: Absolutely. And I guess you have to be something of a generalist as well. Is that fair to say? Was that something you were conscious

0: of switching from journalism to this as well, because there are so many different aspects to the Nobel Foundation, so many different sides of knowledge that you cover.
1: Yes, in a way. And also one thing that's so special working with Nobel is that you have the possibility to work with the most brilliant minds of the world. When it comes to science, when it comes to peace, and when it comes to literature and culture. And so it's really a blessing.
0: And how did your own mindset change when you think about what you're doing now? Before, you were communicating to the public very directly as a media executive and a journalist. Is that still part of your role now? How do you see your role as executive director of the Nobel Foundation in terms of your outreach to the public?
1: Well, the Nobel Foundation and the Nobel work basically is about pursuing knowledge and lifting up the laureates and lifting up their achievements and doing that worldwide. I mean, we're doing this interview in London because today, when this interview is recorded, we have a Nobel arrangement together with Royal Society, with Nobel laureates that are going to talk about how science could be transformed, affected, different when AI is transforming a lot of things in society. How will that also affect science? So we do arrangements like that from the Nobel side with laureates all over the world. And we have digital channels, we work with the different media companies, and in different ways we lift up the laureates and their achievements. Alfred Nobel himself, sort of the founder of the prize, he put it in his will where he stated what the prize should be like, that he wanted it to be awarded to people that had made achievement that had really benefited to humankind, that have really done things that have changed people's life for the better, and to lift up that and to put that forward and to give us as much outreach as possible. That's one of the biggest tasks.
0: You mentioned AI there, and I want to maybe get back to that at some point, but I wanted to first also ask about the big prize, the Nobel Peace Prize, because there too, I think it's interesting that as journalists, we cover conflict a lot, we cover peace, we cover negotiations, we think about how to present conflicts to the public. Now you're in some ways perhaps an advocate for peace, for those who promote peace. Have you thought about it that way? Was that something that you always had, even as a journalist?
1: When it comes to the Peace Prize and the prize awarding work, it's with the other prizes too. We have expert groups that in every field that select the laureates. So they are doing the research, they are working with, and they do really an in-depth job, a really profound work. So the Nobel Foundation, and the role of the foundation is to sort of to look at the prizes in a long-term perspective and to, in a way, lift up the prizes and always have a very long-term perspective. And if I think of my former job as a media executive compared to this one, that's one of the biggest changes, that here we really have the long-term perspective. This year is the 125th anniversary for the Nobel Prizes. The first prizes were awarded in 1901. And we want the Nobel Prizes to be strong for at least another 125 years. So the perspective of working with the Nobel Prizes is truly a long-term perspective. Compared to before, when I was a media executive, also being head of different news organizations, both in radio, in TV, and on the newspaper side, and always digitally, of course, you have a much shorter time span and sometimes more short-sighted. This is a really long-term perspective when it comes to Nobel. When looking at sort of achievements that has really had a positive effect on people's lives for decades to come.
0: The last year that you had, particularly when it came to the focus on the Nobel Peace Prize, did it perhaps help to have a long-term perspective? Would you have had a very different mindset if you were still a journalist with all the focus on Donald Trump and the lobbying and everything that was happening? We can get into some aspects of that, but I'm just curious. This was a very short-term, immediate focus on one prize, so much attention suddenly on it. Were you trying even that moment, I guess, to take more of a long-term perspective on the prize?
1: Well, I think at the Nobel Foundation, we always have the long-term perspective. This prize, I mean, it was the first prizes were awarded in 1901. It has been through two world wars. and all the things that have happened through history, good and bad, during all these years. So it's always the long-term perspective. One thing that's also special is that when the Nobel Prize was first, when it was founded and awarded 125 years ago, it was one of the sort of first truly international prizes. In the will, Alfred Nobel, the founder himself, he wrote that this prize should be awarded to the achievement that had sort of the most positive impact for humankind in every field. So it's truly international, and he really stated regardless of nationality. And that was quite controversial at that time. So it's truly an international prize, and it's truly also a long-term perspective.
0: I'm curious, when you described before the committees involved, obviously, and so on, the committee of experts, where does lobbying come into that? Does lobbying come into that at all? There are nominations, of course, but to what extent is any of the outside noise taken into consideration by the committees?
1: I mean, I've been at Nobel for a little bit more than a year. And during last year, we had a lot of strategic discussions, as you often have when you have a new executive director coming in. And one of the discussions that we had was, I mean, the Nobel organization, as well as almost any other organization, would like to be a courageous organization. But when we discussed what will the coming years be like, and what kind of courage will be extra important being responsible for the Nobel Prizes? And then we said that the courage that we'll really need the coming years is integrity. Mm-hmm. Integrity is one of our core values, and we take that really seriously. So this is an organization that really has integrity in its core.
0: I wonder if you could describe the Nobel Foundation's presence in Sweden, in the Swedish public eye, which is where you come from as well, because I am going to add here that embarrassing thing that I'm sure some listeners have around the world, which is this imagination that, of course, Nobel is in Norway and not necessarily in Sweden. And I'm curious, I'm sure you get that from time to time, but therefore, like, how much is the Nobel Foundation, the Nobel traditions, in the Swedish public consciousness as opposed to Norway's?
1: Well, I think that, I mean, Nobel is really right into the minds of every Swede and every Norwegian. Actually, at that time when Alfred Nobel wrote his will, he did that actually in Paris in 1895. When he wrote his will, Sweden and Norway were the same country. So they were divided in 1905, and the first prizes were awarded in 1901. And he himself stated that he wanted the Peace Prize to be awarded in Oslo, all the scientific prizes and the literature prize to be awarded in Sweden. So that's why we have the two countries together. In my work, I go back and forth between Sweden and Norway.
0: Does it help in that sense that I understand you also worked as a foreign correspondent for a time in Norway? I mean, did that give you a different appreciation, perhaps, for the Nobel Prize's history?
1: Yeah, and this was a long time ago. Since my background is journalism, I used to be a foreign correspondent for the Swedish radio, working in Norway for a couple of years. But this was a long time ago. It was in the 90s. But of course, it gave me sort of an in-depth understanding of Norway, about sort of societal discussions about how the country works. And that's really truly good to have. And also, as a correspondent, I was there for a couple of years when the prize was awarded to, so I followed it a bit from the journalistic
0: Do you remember which prize you covered when you were in Norway?
1: Oh, there were several ones, and it was a lot about also covering the ceremonies and, in a way, the differences and the similarities between Sweden and Norway.
0: Another question for international listeners who wouldn't know about the process, but tell us more about the Nobel Foundation itself and what your day-to-day is like, what you do beyond the giving of prizes.
1: Well, sort of the whole foundation's work is centered around actually what Alfred Nobel wrote in his will in 1895. And it hasn't been a single day since I started as executive director at the foundation. Well, every day I've been in some kind of conversation where there have been references to the will. I guess he would have been maybe surprised, but at least pleased, if he knew that this is really, truly a living document. So we always go back to the will. What did he really state, and what did he really want? And doing so, we have, of course, the Nobel Foundation sort of oversees the Nobel activities. In the Nobel activities is, of course, the announcements in October every year, where there is one Nobel Prize announced during a week every day. And then we have a big prize awarding ceremony in Sweden and Norway and a big banquet in Sweden and Norway in December. But then every day, year around, we also work with lifting up the Nobel Prizes and the achievements and the laureates in different ways. So we have like digital channels, social media channels. We work with different corporations to do this. We arrange meetings with Nobel laureates all throughout the world. In London now, just a few days ago in Madrid, before that in Japan, we're going to South Korea soon. So we're in different parts of the world all the time. Also arranging meetings around the Nobel laureates. And a lot of the times these are open meetings for anyone to attend. We do the meetings in cooperation, usually with universities or with scientific foundations throughout the world. And we also all the time try to arrange meetings between laureates and young students. And that's truly strong, because the laureates, they are so generous with their knowledge, with their lives, what has been easy in life, what has been really hard, their mistakes they have made. Some of them had difficulties in school and did find their paths a bit later. And they're truly open with this, all the struggles that they've had. And to meet some of the most brilliant persons alive and to hear them talk openly about both totally amazing things that they have achieved, but also their lives, how it has been, and what choices they had made and what they think about their life is truly inspiring. And also what we know from global surveys is that young generations today tend to have a more dark picture of their future compared to other generations. But what the Nobel laureates bring is truly hope that some of the big questions of our time could be solved by new inventions, by things that are possible today that hasn't been possible through whole history of humankind. They are all of a sudden possible to solve. So in a way, in a problem-centric world, the Nobel Prize is solution-centric, brilliant thing that truly gives hope to people. And to see laureates meet young people in a phase in life where when they are thinking about who am I, what do I want to do with my power, what could I achieve things that are bigger than sort of myself, those meetings are truly inspiring. And if you see a laureate meeting 500-600 high school kids, every time I leave such a meeting, I truly believe that in this room, at least one child, one 15-year-old had in that very moment made a big decision about his or her life that will be truly important. Maybe chosen a different path, maybe chosen to try to bring sort of use this person's strength to achieving brilliant things. That would make all of us hear about that single person in a couple of decades.
0: Can you give me an example of that from the time that you've been in this job? Was there a particular person, a particular Nobel laureate that you remember listening to in one of these where you thought about not so much what they did, but their inspiring story to get there?
1: One of the first international visits that I joined right when I had started at Nobel was a big international event that we had in Tokyo in Japan. We had like 8 Nobel laureates that were talking on stage and a big conference over several days. And then in the end of the conference, we took the Nobel laureates out to different schools. And I mean, Tokyo is a big city and traffic could be quite harsh. So I went together with a Nobel laureate, Bill Phillips, a physics laureate, out to a high school in Tokyo. And we were really late. It was almost 1 hour late. And we came to this big hall at this high school. And there were like 1,000 students sitting there in their school and uniforms, and it was freezing cold. And they had been there for an hour waiting in straight lines for us to come. And then the laureate came up on stage and he talks about his inventions, about how to cool down atoms with the help of laser beams. And it was truly in-depth talk. And then we opened for questions. And there were so many interesting questions. Obviously, they had really prepared, so they knew a lot about his research. But then also, they asked him a lot of personal questions. How much do you work? Do you work all the time? Do you ever see your kids? And what do you think your life would have been if you didn't put so much effort into sort of your research and your work? And he answered really openly and really warm to all these students. And then we had time for one last question, and then it's a 15-year-old boy. He raises his hand and he says, I have one final question. Can I give you a hug? So he goes up on stage and you have the Nobel laureate and you have this 15-year-old boy in his school uniform hugging. And I think no one in this room will ever forget that moment. And I think it truly, in a positive sense, affected a lot of the young people's lives in the room. It was truly inspiring. And I mean, it's sort of, you hear about those, the laureates, you hear about the brilliant things that they have achieved. And I mean, they're human beings doing incredible things. And to meet them and to have sort of that generous way of talking that they have and how generous they are, it truly affects people's lives.
0: You mentioned before the importance of progress, the fact that the Nobel Prizes are solutions focused. That brings me back to AI, which you mentioned earlier as well. And I'm just curious if, also, of course, looking at the history of the Nobel Prize itself and Alfred Nobel, the reason for creating this prize in terms of not all progress is good progress. That's part of the reason he created the prize himself. To what extent does that aspect of his mission, of his past, inform what you do today? Is it part of sort of the foundation to think not all progress is good?
1: If you look at the Nobel Prizes the last years, you could see that there have been quite a few prizes where AI has been part of the solution. We had 2 prizes in 24, and last year there was also the Economy Prize was for the description about what they called creative destruction, how changes, also technological changes, would affect the society and solutions for that. I mean, the coming years, we don't know who will get the prize the coming years, but that AI will have an important role when it comes to science the coming years is evident. And in the discussions that we have in London now, those are centered around AI, how AI could change, affect, improve science. So we have sort of, I mean, we're in the midst of an ongoing discussion now where we could see that AI really helps us to solve questions that has been hard to solve all through the history of humanity. But of course, there are important discussions too about the dangers with AI. So when we make arrangements with Nobel laureates, as we're doing now in London, we are also lifting up, of course, both the pros and cons and how that could affect science.
0: Now, Hannah, also when you talk about being here, all the travel you do, the public-facing side of this role, the Nobel Foundation, of course, is in the process of a new building, creating a new building back in Sweden. Tell us what that looks like, what you think about. What does the Nobel Foundation think about when it thinks about creating a new building?
1: Well, this building is going to be sort of a home for the Nobel Prizes, and in a way, a home for the laureates too, a place for laureates to come back to whenever they want, and where maybe it will be sort of the public place where you're most likely to run into a Nobel laureate if you come there. So it's supposed to be a building in the center of Stockholm, like an international powerhouse for science, for literature and for peace. A building where you could see, of course, exhibitions about Alfred Nobel, about the prizes, about laureates, about the achievements and what that has meant. But also to see exhibitions about cutting-edge science, about how literature is evolving, about challenges when it comes to peace throughout the world and possibilities. We will also have the possibility to have meetings in this house. So you could come there and you could listen person to laureates and other brilliant people in this house on a daily basis. And we will, of course, also spread that digitally so that it will be spread internationally. And if everything works out well now, we could start building this house at the end of 27, and then we will open it in 31. And that happens to be the 130th anniversary of the Nobel Prizes.
0: You're working with, I understand, David Chipperfield Architects in Berlin. Was there a brief given to them? What do you think about in terms of the design of a building for the Nobel Foundation?
1: David Chipperfield himself, he put it like that this is sort of the Nobel Prize embodied in a building. So when he thinks about the architecture of the building, he says that he wants it sort of to embody the Nobel Prize. And that means that it has a dignity. This is a building that's going to be there for generations to come, for our grandchildren and their grandchildren and their grandchildren. So it's a building with dignity, and it's also a building that has sort of, it's going to be built in reused brick. So it's going to be a sustainable building, but also a building that's sort of, in a way, massive. It's something that's going to be there for a long time, but it's most of all an open building. It's open, it's accessible, it's going to be open every day, all year round, and you will be able to come there to attend, to learn from other people coming there. So it's a home for the curious.
0: So how does it fit into, do you think, the ecosystem of Stockholm as a city as well, in terms of that openness that you describe?
1: Stockholm, in many senses, is a very open city, and Sweden is an open country, and Norway too. So, I mean, that's in the heart of Nobel, of the possibility to sort of spread the word of some of the world's largest achievements, and also to the possibility to everyone, for everyone to attend and to come and to meet other interesting people and have discussions with them. So openness is sort of in the Swedish and Norwegian heart.
0: When you describe all of that, were you surprised, frankly, that the Nobel Foundation didn't have a building like this for its first 125 years or so? I mean, does this change what the Nobel Foundation does? Does it change the mission in your mind by becoming more public-facing? What does having a building do in that sense?
1: Well, having a building of this kind has actually been discussed for a very long time. It was actually discussed already when the prizes were founded from the very beginning. But then quite soon, I mean, it was a difficult time in the world then too. We were approaching the First World War. It was a lot of tension. So at that time, they had to sort of wait. But now we're going to build the building. And I think it will give us much more, so many more possibilities than we have right now. We have a museum in Stockholm and a peace center in Oslo. But this big building will give us possibilities to do much, much more than we're doing today. Sorry. Really something to visit if you come to Stockholm.
0: Just finally, and I have a difficult one to end. U.S. President Donald Trump, when he did not receive the Peace Prize last time around, he said in a statement to Norway's leadership that he feels that he no longer has to think solely about peace as a result of not receiving the prize. I won't necessarily ask you to comment on that itself, but what do you want people to think about when they think of the prize and obtaining it? What motivations would you like prize winners to have?
1: The prize winners themselves.
0: Or those seeking the prize.
1: What sort of is in the very core of the Nobel Prize that Alfred Nobel himself wrote in the will is the award should be awarded to achievements that really have benefited humankind. I mean, those are really big words. But those ideas and that statement that we bring with us in all the Nobel work, that it should be awarded to things that have really benefited humankind and really groundbreaking achievements that will be of importance for not only for us who are here today, but for our grandchildren and their grandchildren. It's kind of sometimes hard to, especially to talk about, because they are really big words. But looking at the 125-year-long history of the Nobel Prizes, it's like looking at big steps for humankind that have been made. Courageous peace laureates and creative authors and also scientists that have truly solved things that we didn't really think were that we were able to solve. So it has this brilliant legacy, and we aim at prizes that have that height and that dignity also in the future.
0: Hannah Harney, thank you very much for joining us.
1: Thank you so much.
0: That's all for this edition of The Big Interview. It was edited by Steph Chungu, and from me, Chris Chermak, thanks very much for listening. Until next time, goodbye.
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0: Music from France there. That was Nina Lilijay with Decla. And before that, we heard from Italian musicians Nugenia with People of the Moon. It's time now for a quick break.
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0: I'm Thomas Waterhouse, broadcasting from London this hour. Up next, we have some hip-hop from Brazil.

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0: That was Aaron Fraser with It's a Shame, bringing us to the end of this hour. Up next, we have the latest episode of The Entrepreneurs. That's all ahead for you at the top of the hour here on Monocle Radio.
1: You're listening to Monocle Radio in association with Chanel Watches. Inspired by racing yachts, the J12 reconnects with its original inspiration and its original world, water. Both immensely soothing and peaceful, yet capable of unlimited strength. It is this breadth, balance, and singularity that define the intrinsic values of the first unisex sports watch by Chanel. A sensory icon designed to transcend horizons that has shaped the world of watchmaking for more than a quarter of a century. Chanel Watches, official timekeeper of Monocle Radio.
0: It's 10 a.m. in Seoul, 3 a.m. in Madrid, 2 a.m. here in London, and 2100 in Washington, D.C. That's the time on Monocle Radio, brought to you by Chanel Watches. A very good morning to you all, wherever you're listening in from.

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1: But first, let's head to our Taipei bureau, where Julien Oeillet is standing by to bring you the latest news headlines from Monocle.
2: And now it's time for the latest news headlines. The United States says Russia will receive no economic relief until it ends its war against Ukraine. U.S. Treasury Secretary Scott Bessent delivered the message during talks with Russian Finance Minister Anton Siluanov at a G20 meeting in North Carolina. It was Mr. Siluanov's first appearance in person at a G20 gathering since Russia launched its full-scale invasion of Ukraine. His attendance has angered several European governments that are seeking tighter sanctions against Moscow. Pacific leaders have gathered in Palau for the annual Pacific Island Forum. Several national leaders are absent for this year's meeting, which is expected to focus on climate change, regional security, and competition for influence across the Pacific. The forum's members are also divided over how closely the organization should engage with larger powers outside the region. In Switzerland, police have arrested a man suspected of opening fire at a rave party in the town of Aarau. A 22-year-old Italian woman was killed and five other people were injured at the event, which was held inside a covered horse racing track. Police arrested the 43-year-old Swiss suspect after a large search operation. Investigators have not established a motive yet and are examining whether the attack involved terrorism or another criminal motive. And finally, a museum devoted entirely to whales is taking shape above the Arctic Circle in Norway. The building is called The Whale and is due to open next year on the island of Andøya. Its displays will include life-sized models of orcas, underwater sounds, and exhibits examining the science and cultural history of whales. The curved building has been designed to blend into the coastal landscape, and it will double as a viewing platform for visitors hoping to see whales. Those were the headlines. There's still more to come here on Monocle Radio.
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3: Hello and welcome to The Entrepreneurs on Monocle Radio, the show all about inspiring people, innovative companies and fresh ideas in global business. On today's show, we're talking about the roller coaster of entrepreneurship with the author of a new book on business failure.
4: Just because things often fail doesn't mean they always fail. Companies can find a way forward. There are opportunities to pivot and then pivot again and pivot a fourth time, and eventually you very frequently find a way.
3: And from the lessons of failure to one marker of success, we'll meet a Zurich-based champagne expert to hear how the industry's coping with rising temperatures.
5: All the emails I'm receiving currently, they start with bold letters like never seen before, unbelievable, historic, because it's the earliest harvest in the whole history.
3: This is The Entrepreneurs with me, Tom Edwards. You're listening to The Entrepreneurs. Mike Grossman is a six-time Silicon Valley CEO who spent nearly three decades building and leading venture-backed technology startups. Before becoming a serial entrepreneur, Mike worked at McKinsey, Johnson & Johnson, and Intuit. He's the author of the new book, Failure is an Option, which brings together more than 40 essays on what life inside a startup really looks like beyond the success stories. Monocle's Andrew Miller caught up with Mike about the book. Andrew began by asking what inspired him to write about mistakes.
4: I wasn't interested in writing a book that was like everybody else's books. And it seemed to me that when I look at business books, they fall into two categories. The first is how-tos, how to sell, how to market, how to raise money. Or the second are biographies or autobiographies that tell a very similar story from one another, which is businesses start into great excitement, there's adversity that strikes, and then people get through the adversity and there's enormous success. And neither of those really resonated with me, and neither of them reflects what my experience has been. My experience in Silicon

0: Valley has been that there are ups and downs in random sequence. It's a kind of wild roller coaster ride. It doesn't always end with success, and there's always failure along the way.
1: See, this is what I liked about the idea, because it's long been my own contention, and this is an argument I have had with more magazine editors than I can name, that success as a subject's actually not very interesting. When you ask someone about a great success and how did it feel, they just say, yeah, it was great, obviously. Whereas failure is actually much more interesting, and the idea is ideally we should learn something from it, which your book does try to lead us to do. But I wanted to start by going back to your beginnings. Do you have a When you think of the first thing you tried in the business world that just didn't work, is there one in particular that you come back to?
0: I've run six venture-funded companies, and we started experiencing failure from moment one. I started a company the same day my wife went into labor with our first kid, and we were incredibly excited. I say we because I had a business partner and then pretty quickly two business partners. And within 6 weeks, it looked like we were going to successfully raise money. And for various reasons that I actually describe in one of the chapters in the book, that fell apart very quickly. And we then spent 2 years in the wilderness, metaphorically, trying to build something, not really making that much progress, not able to raise any money. And eventually we broke through and started making progress. But I would say the first 2 years were fun, but more about failure than anything else. So that's how I was basically greeted into this entrepreneurial arena. And what I basically found is that that's kind of the way it works. It's the condition of doing entrepreneurship. And people like to maybe avoid talking about it, but that's real life. The truth is, these companies struggle mightily, even the ones that are successful in the end. And you can't avoid the struggle. And the bad days very often trump the good days in numbers.
1: Your introduction does note, and it is they are extraordinary numbers. You say that fewer than 1% of startups raise any venture capital at all, and only 25% of the startups that do raise venture capital end up making any money. So you're right, failure is going to be most people's experience.
0: Yeah, I think that's exactly right. And what's interesting, though, is even in the companies that succeed better than some of those statistics, the aberrations, if you will, the ones that are most successful, they also fail many times along the way. Business models fail. The moment of success, something bad happens. In order to succeed, you have to constantly fail. That's at least been my experience. And it's the experience of many of the people around me. Like the companies that get founded, many of them never see the light of day. But even the ones that are most successful face enormous adversity and struggle. But people don't like talking about that as much, interestingly.
1: One of the more, I guess, startling lessons you've learned along the way, and that you do impart in the book, which is this realization that you can do absolutely everything right. You can tick all the boxes, you can work all the hours that God sends, you can assemble a fabulously talented team, and it can still end up in the tank. What do you do once you've understood that? Like, where is, I guess, the useful learning from that?
0: I think it's you're understanding what you're getting into. Just because things often fail doesn't mean they always fail. And very often, companies can find a way forward. There are opportunities to pivot and then pivot again and pivot a fourth time. And eventually, you very frequently find a way. One of the things I've learned is that when things are going well, you should expect them to not go so well. But when things are going badly, if you have a committed team that works really hard and is very adaptable, you'll eventually start doing better. So it's on both sides of that. But I think having a realistic view about how challenging it is a very useful thing, because when adversity strikes, and inevitably does, you're much more ready for it emotionally and practically because it's not a surprise. I think for a lot of entrepreneurs, and I felt this way the first time out, it was astonishing. We were working so hard, and I think in a reasonably objective sense, we're doing a good job, and yet we're making very little progress. And I hadn't anticipated that. Once I accepted it as a kind of working condition, I found that I was able to ride through the ups and downs much better.
1: This is why you describe yourself in the book as neither an optimist nor a pessimist, but both at the same time.
0: That's right. And I think that that's realistic. I also think it's a great coping strategy because it is a roller coaster ride and it's very emotionally draining. The lows are very low. The highs are high too, but the lows are particularly low. So one of the challenges that I've experienced and I've seen other entrepreneurs experience is how do you cope with the inevitable downs? And the way I taught myself to cope with it was to have full faith that when things are bad, they will get better. But also to be realistic when things are good, that they will get worse.
1: Is part of the key to that learning how not to take anything personally? Because I think that is one of the difficulties that all people have with any kind of failure. You inevitably think this must be something I did wrong or because there's something wrong with me. Whereas a lot of the times things just go wrong because they went wrong.
0: Yes, I think people often identify the outcome with themselves. And so if the outcome is good, they feel better about themselves. If the outcome is bad, they feel worse about themselves and regard it as a statement on them. And I know what that feels like. It doesn't feel very good. But the truth of the matter is that you can't control the outcome, not in my experience. You can control how hard you work. You can control whether you have a great team. You can control whether you're approaching a problem in a thoughtful way. There's a lot of things you can control, but what ends up happening, you can't control. And one of the things I wrote about was the company that finally was starting to succeed. We had pivoted several times. We started growing very rapidly. And at exactly the moment where it appeared that we were on our way, the U.S. Congress changed a law, legislated our business model out of existence. And just like that, we were dead in the water. And we had no control over that. That certainly had nothing to do with me or anybody else on the team. It just had to do with a U.S. senator who was trying to satisfy some constituents and make, you know, make them happy. And it destroyed a business that was actually doing very well. And I've had the inverse experience too, situations where it looked like, you know, the universe wasn't going to cooperate no matter what we did. And at exactly that moment, a big acquirer swooped in and paid a very substantial amount of money to buy the company. So the unpredictability of it is something that is unavoidable. And one of the lessons that I learned is don't think of the company as somehow connected to yourself. You know, you're not your situation. You're not the company. So yes, I think that it's not personal in some fundamental sense. Of course, it affects you emotionally, but it's not about you. It's about this project that you and a group of people are trying to pursue, and you do the best you can, and sometimes it works and sometimes it doesn't.
1: When it does work, though, success can obviously also have contained within it the seeds of eventual failure. It's what obviously the ancients would have called hubris, what you call irrational exuberance. And how do you guard against that? Have you got better as you've gone along at not getting carried away?
0: Yes. And the reason is because I've had many experiences when I did feel somewhat carried away that things ended up not going as well as I would have hoped. One of the main areas of irrational exuberance is when companies raise money. When you raise venture capital and you have millions of dollars that come into the bank, it's very easy to think we're on our way. We've made it. We have all this money in the bank. And the truth is, all that's happened is that you've convinced an investor or a couple of investors that what you're doing has merit and they're willing to bet on you. So it's a validation that you're maybe onto something, but it in no way indicates that what you're doing is going to work. And so, yes, I've learned to be very patient in these situations. And that's what I tell teams. It's like, this is good, but this is a marathon and we just need to focus on what we can control. And let's try to do the best job we can, and then we'll see what happens on the other side of it.
1: Because there's a related question I was wondering about as well, attached to something else you write in the book, where you write, every time you've expanded a company's strategic scope, the company has performed worse. Is there a lesson there about knowing what our own limitations are and indeed knowing what the limitations of our business are? There is that sort of very wry fable you tell about nearly costing a company millions of dollars by trying to save $5,000 doing your own legal work.
0: It's hard to do anything is kind of my experience. Even if you have a team of people, you know, 10 people or 50 or 100, especially when you get up to 100, it sounds like a lot of people. But the truth is, it's hard to do anything. And so if you end up trying to do two things or three things or five things, what ends up happening is you end up doing all of them badly. At least that's been my experience.
1: I do want to ask just finally the question that I always end up wondering about when I read a book like this or when I read anything where somebody is reflecting on what they learnt because something went wrong. We have now, as a species, thousands of years, you would think, of accumulated wisdom about how not to fail and how to respond when we fail anyway. Do you think, and at the risk of undermining the premise of your book, can we actually learn anything really from the failures of others, or are we doomed to have to learn everything the hard way ourselves?
0: That's a really interesting question. It reminds me actually of something my father told me when I was younger, where he said that when I was little, he wanted to teach me all sorts of things. And then somewhere along the line, he concluded that I needed to experience it myself. Otherwise, I wouldn't really understand it. Yes, I think that ultimately we learn the most when we experience things ourselves. We can really relate to them in a much more significant way. But having said that, I thought it would be interesting to try to reveal what it really feels like to be in this type of entrepreneurial context, failures and all. And I don't think that that's a story that at least I've read previously. And so I think that there's for a group of people out there who are entrepreneurially inclined or just think that the world of technology in Silicon Valley is interesting, getting a chance to have an authentic view of what it really is like, what it really feels like, has value.
1: And just as a final thought, is there one failure at all that you've still never quite managed to achieve that philosophical zen about, one particular thing which will occasionally have you waking screaming in the night at 3 o'clock in the morning?
0: Yes, the answer is definitely yes. The first one that comes to mind is I had an opportunity to sell a company at a relatively early part in the company's development, and I overplayed my hand in the negotiation, not realizing how difficult it would be to get another comparable offer. And I basically blew the deal. And I blew the deal not just for myself, I blew it for my business partners, one of whom was my father, and the situation never repeated itself again. And so even though that's now 25 years ago, I definitely wake up at times at 2 a.m. and I regret how I managed it. I blew it.
2: That was Mike Grossman, the author of the book, Failure is an Option, Reflections of a Silicon Valley CEO, which is available now. You're listening to The Entrepreneurs. Dan Rosner is the founder and creative director of Champagne and Friends, a Zurich-based luxury event series that curates tasting experiences in Switzerland and beyond that he started almost 10 years ago. Dan recently stopped by Studio 4 in our Zurich HQ to discuss how climate change is impacting the champagne harvest. He spoke to our Emma Nelson and regular Monocle contributor Juliet Linley. I'm told they discussed the industry and Dan's business, but I gather a tasting of rosé champagne was also on the cards. And, dear listener, if I can shock you, this was the morning. Why do I never get these gigs? Anyway, here, gamely managing her morning sparkling intake, is Emma.
3: Dan, welcome. Just tell us, how difficult is your job to be a creative director of Champagne and Friends? I mean, this is an impossibly hard task, surely?
4: Well, of course it is, but it's not such a hard task if you're in the studio with a bottle of champagne in front of you, right now.
3: Do we take that as a cue to say pop it, Dan?
4: I'd say so.
3: Now, talk us through your technique. It's a good one.
4: You just hold the cork in your hand and you turn the bottle, not the other way around. Ooh.
5: Bit of a micro-pop there, Emma.
4: Yeah, but micro-pop.
3: So discreet.
4: It's an elegant thing. It shouldn't
3: be discreet.
4: Popped. It actually shouldn't pop very loud.
3: You're not tilting the glass. Is that a thing? Are you allowed to let the fizz go up?
4: Yeah, you should, because when the fizz goes up and when you have the foam and you stick your nose into it, you actually get the real taste in it. It's like a trick, because people swirl glasses when they have wine to get the flavor in their nose, but with champagne, you don't need to do that, because all the bubbles, they transport the flavour.
3: Juliet and Dan have now given me a glass of champagne. I'm clearly the one who looks like they need it most. Thank you so much. Yes, they're absolutely delicious. Dan, just talk us through a little bit. Well, first and foremost, we've got the wrong glasses, haven't we? Dan came in with his champagne and said, don't you have any other glasses? Now, we have a sort of a very elegant but standard issue tumbler here at Monocle. Are we wrong?
4: Well, at the end of the day, the best glass is the one you have, but this is sort of like the Spanish tapas wine glass for modern day, but usually you would use a rather kind of white wine glass that has a slight tulip shape. It's actually not advised to use flutes or coupes, both.
3: Why?
4: Because it takes away all the winey and the flavor. Because if you have a thin glass like a flute, you only taste sugar and acid. And that's why a lot of people, they don't like champagne.
5: That's the reason I don't like champagne. Thank you, Dan, for telling us. But can we just bring in this story back to the fact that we're suffering like the hottest summer ever, we feel. And Emma and I keep complaining about that. But so the champagne harvest is early this year. This is a historic moment.
4: Oh, totally. First of all, let's not complain. I mean, the hot summer has given us lots of excuses to open bottles of champagne and to indulge into that, which we're very happy about that. But joking aside, harvest in the Champagne region starts today officially. And all the emails I'm receiving currently, they start with bold letters like never seen before, unbelievable, historic, because it's the earliest harvest in the whole history. That's never happened before.
5: Would the harvest usually be then?
4: Usually it's like in September. Now with global warming, it's moved to end of August, and now it's mid of August. It's never happened. 20, 30, 40 years ago, it used to be December and October. So this is historic. And if I may say, there's like two things to know about that. We're thinking of heat, and grapes get ripened faster. That means logically more flavor, more juice, more ripeness. But we're talking about champagne that has the same latitude of Canada. You can't really make wine there. So to have fizz, to have the elegance of champagne, you need structure in there.
3: So how is the heat going to change the structure, the taste, the sugar content of this vintage?
4: Well, if you only want sugar, then you're just going to do grape juice. It's as easy as that. But to do elaborate, elegant wine, you need terroir. I know that always sounds so fancy when we talk about terroir, but wine is more earth than fruit. And you must know that champagne has chalk foundations, and chalk acts like a huge sponge that kind of collects waters and that keeps the whole roots nurtured and wet. So when you look at Burgundy, for example, where the most expensive wines from the world come from, they have a real problem this year because they haven't had rain for over a month. And that's where it starts. It's not actually about that it's just hot, it's there wasn't no water. And when it's only hot during the night, the wines can concentrate, the flavor profiles can concentrate, and where's all the structure and charisma happen. So it's a bit complicated, but that's another topic. How about cheers?
5: How about cheers?
3: Okay. We've now stopped the interview, ladies and gentlemen, because we're having a drink.
5: Excellent.
3: This is obviously what one does. So this makes for obviously big problems because we now have to stop speaking and drink. So we're going to take it in turns. Actually, what are we drinking, Dan?
5: It looks pink to me.
3: It looks pink to me too. Pink is a thing.
4: Oh, yeah.
3: Cheers, everyone.
4: Greatest thing. Cheers.
3: This is a terrible job. Right.
4: I'm glad you said it.
3: So hard. Right. We're drinking pink and this is a thing.
4: Yeah. So today we're drinking from a maison that's called Bilcar Salmon. It's like a boutique champagne producer who's been around for only 200 years. And their rosé non-vintage is called Le Rosé. And for me, it's like the everybody darlings of rosé champagne. Entry level, it's a non-vintage. And it's just beautiful. That, to me, is a luxury product that is perfectly accessible, that has elegance, that has sophistication. It's easy drinking, but still it has a bit of something special.
5: But how worried are we seriously about global warming and its effect on champagne? I mean, and also, everyone's drinking less. So if the champagne isn't even going to be that good, what's going to happen?
4: So, first question, global warming has been a topic in Champagne for 20 years already. So the region has learned to adapt because obviously, if you look at the famous Hugelin Index, the climate has moved from Bordeaux that used to be there where we're drinking our Cabernet Sauvignon at 14, 15 degrees up to Champagne now that is northern to a region that is used to do elegant sparkling wines. So they have adjusted that by farming, by better viticulture, by biodynamic practices as well, but also by harvesting earlier, by doing more lean wines. But it's a very complicated issue. So what's happening now is it has reached a point, obviously, where it's become so warm, and we're seeing that nature has started to adapt slowly. And that is because of that chalk. So I've just talked to some friends in Champagne 2 days ago, and they said even though the grapes are super concentrated, some of them are really fresh. And that you don't get in other regions, and that's why Champagne is so famous for being elegance and freshness. And you can't do Champagne if you don't have that freshness, that elegance, and that has to do with the chalk and with the way you farm it. With the way you produce it. Because the one last thing I need to say is that you can't make the bubbles when you have too much alcohol.
3: Tell me a little bit more about how the industry is shaping this need to make rapid change to adopt to the climate. Because when you look at something like Bilkal Salmon, it's what, 1818 is when it was founded. It is a family-run business. I think the owner died last year, age 102. And so you have this real sense that this is a house, as are many of the great houses, happy to take its time, happy to really move slowly and use that slowness as a symbol of elegance. But we're now looking at the harvest moving massively quickly. So if you're someone like Bilkal Salmon, how do you sort of keep control of everything?
4: That's a very good question. You look at two parts. You look at the house style and you look at how they execute it on the global, in terms of the global warming. So the house style has always been a very fresh at Bilkal Salmon, and they do something that's called the débourbage. It's a bit technical, sorry. But they cool the grapes down in a massive fridge after harvesting before I press it to add another freshness. So it's an extremely technical product. So everything is made to keep the freshness. And with Bilkal Salmon, a house I've been friends with for a very long time, and I know the owners, I know the family.
3: You have good friends.
4: Yeah, Mathieu, the CEO. It's artisanal family business. They are dedicated completely to quality. And that's what we love.
5: And going back to my question about people drinking less, are we also drinking less champagne? And are we looking at 0% alcohol champagne in the future?
4: Well, that doesn't exist because it can only be called champagne when it's a wine that comes from the Champagne region. And it's the wine region with the strictest rules on earth. So you can't...
5: No chance.
4: No chance. You can't even legally call a Prosecco a champagne. It has nothing to do with it, anything. But going back to your question, obviously, a lot of high-end, zero, low-alcohol drinks have come to the market, especially from Scandinavia, that are very sophisticated. But we're talking niche. We're talking at the top of the luxury product. And from my experience, it's only being drunk there. Maybe some Michelin star restaurants or fancy bars. But no, champagne is always going to stay in this 10 or 11 degrees. But what we might see is, if the global warming continues, how about in 30, 40 years, champagne is going to become a still wine region? Who knows?
5: There we go.
3: Let's talk about what you're doing in November, Dan. You are actually bringing champagne to us, which we're clearly very grateful for. Thank you. You're doing a thing on rosé, is that correct?
4: Yeah.
3: Tell us about it.
4: Well, Champagne and Friends is my event series that I've been running since almost 10 years. And we're doing a special event on 1st of November here in Zurich, dedicated entirely to rosé champagne. Because rosé champagne is sort of a bit underrated. A lot of people still think, oh, it's this funny pink fizz that we have in, you know, as a side dish to the English 5 o'clock tea with scones and strawberries and chocolate. And it couldn't be further from the truth. I'm sorry.
3: Okay, that sounds amazing. And just a little bit about you. We've talked nothing about champagne, but how does one become founder and creative director of Champagne and Friends? I mean, were this job not to exist, we're very grateful, Dan. I'm sure the heavens are grateful too that you invented this job. How did you come to do this?
4: Well, I was a creative director working at Apple. I worked in creative brand communications in the luxury sectors for a couple of other brands. And I've always loved to drink champagne. So I started a blog 15 years ago that was fortunate to explode. And then after living 5 years in London, I came back to Zurich, and having seen what beautiful events there are, I was a bit disappointed. There's nothing in Zurich. So we started Champagne and Friends, and it became sort of a role model of a modern day champagne tasting, because it's not just another wine fair or another tasting. It really has the atmosphere of a cocktail party. That means it's also sort of a networking event at the intersection of fine wine and luxury lifestyle.
2: That was Dan Rosnov, the founder and creative director of Champagne & Friends. You can find out more by heading to champagnefriends.ch. That's where you can also sign up for Dan's special Rosé Champagne event in November. And that is all for this episode of The Entrepreneurs. We'll be back at the same time next week. The Entrepreneurs was produced for the final time by Laura Kramer. Thank you very much, Laura. Bon chance and all the best. The audio editing on this show was by Jack Dewis. 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
6: 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That was Tom Edwards with the latest episode of The Entrepreneurs. 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
6: Some Italo disco to begin with. 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

0: That was, of course, Sweden's Robin with a song we all know and love. 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
0: This next track comes from Ghanaian-American singer Amare. 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

0: Brazil's Julia Mestre there, who featured in the summer issue of Monocle's sister magazine, Confect. That was the final song for this hour. There's more to come for you, though, at 3 a.m. London time. That's at the top of the hour with our monthly show, Confect Corner. 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
1: You are listening to Monocle Radio in association with Chanel Watches. 7 times stronger than steel, the J12 ceramic is unmatched in its resistance to abrasions over time. Yet its greatest strength lies in its softness. Polished with diamond powder, it feels as smooth as silk against the skin. Combined with the Calibre 12.1 manufacture movement, the exceptional material embodies all the expertise and cutting-edge technology of Chanel watchmaking. An invincible softness that becomes one with whomever wears it. Chanel Watches, official timekeeper of Monocle Radio.
2: It's 1900 in Vancouver, 10 a.m. here in Kaohsiung City, 3 a.m. in London, and 5 a.m. in Vilnius. That's the time on Monocle Radio, brought to you by Chanel Watches. Coming to you from Kaohsiung in South Taiwan, I'm Julien Huyer here on Monocle Radio. There is still a nice and soothing rain outside. It's the perfect balance, nowhere near a storm or a flood, but still enough to feel comforting, just what I needed, really. Confect Corner, our monthly podcast, will be on right after the headlines. In an hour, it will be the bulletin with UBS, and we will get you a few songs right in between. That's all still to come here on Monocle Radio. And now it's time for the latest news headlines. In South Korea, the leader of

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1: States says Russia will receive no economic relief until it ends its war against Ukraine. U.S. Treasury Secretary Scott Bessent delivered the message during talks with Russian Finance Minister Anton Siluanov at a G20 meeting in North Carolina. It was Mr. Siluanov's first appearance in person at a G20 gathering since Russia launched its full-scale invasion of Ukraine. His attendance has angered several European governments that are seeking tighter sanctions against Moscow. In Indonesia, Mount Sinabung has erupted and sent a column of ash and smoke 3.5 kilometers into the air. There were no immediate reports of casualties or disruption to flights. Authorities raised the volcano's alert status and told people to remain at least 6 kilometers away from its summit. Ash covered roads and buildings in part of North Sumatra's Karo district, where officials distributed masks to residents. And finally, researchers have reconstructed the face of a man buried in England shortly after the Norman conquest. The man died in about 1079 and was buried in Gloucester. Analysis of his skeleton, teeth and DNA suggests that he lived through the enormous political and social transformation that followed the invasion of William the Conqueror. A digital reconstruction depicts him with pale skin, blue eyes and thinning brown hair. Researchers have nicknamed him Conquest Man. Those were the headlines. There's still more to come here on Monocle Radio. Confect Corner, it's right now on Monocle Radio. We'll catch up later.

0: Welcome to Confect Corner. I'm your host, Sophie Grove, coming to you from London. For this episode, I'm joined in the studio today by Julian Tobias and Marcella Palak in Zurich. Hi to you both.
1: Greetings, Sophie and Marcella. Lovely to be here.
2: Hello from Zurich. Hello.
0: How is summer going there? Well, summer's winding gently down. How is the body temperature feeling at the moment?
2: Yeah, I must say still very, very warm. But it's better every day. It's really cooling down a bit. But yeah, hopefully. There were like the duck fees, which are not so funny. But they are disappearing slowly.
0: I was in Zurich a few weeks ago and I got straight off the plane and then got taxied directly to the Bardi before I even had my morning meetings.
1: Bliss.
0: And I was swimming around the raft thinking, like, this is just
1: quality
0: way
1: of life
0: to clear your
1: is
0: head.
1: Hard to beat in the summer, isn't it?
0: So we live in perpetual envy of you, Marcella. Mm.
2: Yeah, but you have more exhibitions.
0: Well, true.
2: Yeah,
0: true.
2: That's, yeah, you must say.
0: So, Gillian, tell us what you've been up to. Has anything piqued your interest of late?
1: Well, you know, I always take my hat off to people who have a specialty and experts. And my discovery this month is the most gorgeous tea emporium, where for 20 years, the founders have been traveling in Taiwan, Vietnam, China, to collect these most amazing teas. It's called Postcard Teas. It's a lovely little emporium right off New Bond Street. They make a point of going to small batch growers, 5 to 8 acre tea plantations, plea growers, where there's a real, you know, generational story there. The lovely thing about it is they've named it Postcard Teas because of the nature of the travel and a little bit of the retro nature of it. And the beauty of the experience of going in the shops is all the teas are in postcard-shaped boxes, and the packaging is vintage postcards that they've collected. So every tea, they find vintage postcards and they create these labels. So there's that lovely experience of discovery and choice and beautiful packaging. And of course, within the shop, the salespeople are such devotees and so passionate about the stories of where the tea is grown and who the tea growers are that, you know, for me, who's not really that much of a tea grower, I end up with like 4 different postcard size boxes to go away with. It really is heavenly.
0: I have to go immediately. I have been frequenting a little tea house down by, you know, just the back of Claridge's, a Chinese tea house where you go and they weigh this most amazing sort of like lapsang shusong, and you can

0: You can drink it there. It's an incredible sort of like that exacting service you're talking about.
1: The ritual and the ritual.
0: The postcards have piqued my interest.
1: Oh, they're beautiful. Graphically, like literally you want to frame them. They are so lovely.
0: And which tea did you buy? What do you recommend for a first timer?
1: Well, I got a few, but the one that I have tried, because I was really, really, my choice was decided on the postcards that I like, but and the name. I chose Supernaturally Black, which is grown in Japan, fourth generation tea growers. They still grow the tea from the vintage tea plants. Not being a tea expert, and I've never been very good at describing wines, but I would say it's very original, rich, and delicious.
0: Wow.
1: Probably not the right words to describe tea, but there you go. Those are mine.
0: Marcella, what's caught your eye lately? What have you been up to in Zurich?
2: Well, it's not Zurich. As you will discover in the latest issue of Confect, it's, by the way, our number 24, we traveled to Vienna for our fashion shoot. And I had the chance to visit the Glanzstücke exhibition in the fantastic, huge museum of applied arts called MAC. It's, by the way, also on the other side of the street of Café Brückel, one of my favorite cafes since this summer in Vienna. So in a really dimly, almost dark-lit, fairy-tale, colorful setting, it was really breathtaking, there is incredible high jewelry by the French jewelry Van Cleef & Arpels. And the pieces are combined with rare objects of the MAC collection, which is huge. And there were surprising similarities revealed between jewelry pieces, really special ones, and, for example, a huge artful carpet or porcelain pieces from Wiener Werkstätte, also amazing pieces, or this was quite surprising, a minimalist silver chair by Franz West from the 80s. So super modern. What I loved especially, because some of those jewelry pieces were really small and tiny and I almost needed glasses, to dive into these breathtaking details of arts and crafts, you could use there a mini torch. I loved this idea, all the people having their mini torches in the hand and really being very close to this high jewelry and admiring this incredible art. So it's still on show until end of September. And if you have the chance to, maybe Brenda will go there. So it's an absolute must.
0: It's so interesting. It's the power of the curator really in that context, because bringing in a piece, you know, of Art Deco furniture, for instance, and then making that juxtaposition is such a striking way to sort of open your eyes to some of the detail and the similarity or difference that the pieces have.
1: And I think by the sounds of it, I looked at some of the pictures, Marcella, and it looks all very golden and very Klimt-like. And I think it sounds like the scenography and the journey is very important for this exhibition to highlight the pieces.
2: Yes, absolutely. You almost don't want to leave because it's just a world for its own. And it's so high-end. I wonder why this exhibition isn't taking place longer until end of the year, because like there were so many people and also men, you know, you think it's only women there, but no, it was, and it was recommended to me. I was also visiting Helmut Lang archives in the, also a part of the MAC, and there was a young 20-year-old boy and he told me, you have to go to the jewelry exhibition, you have to see it, don't miss it. So it was quite, fun.
0: I mean, it's stunning how actually popular all these jewellery exhibitions have become, especially in the V&A. Their programme, you know, it's, the Cartier exhibition was an absolute sellout. There was such an incredible appetite to see these jewels very closely and with amazing lighting and sonography, as you're saying. And I think it's a really interesting sort of sense of desire around kind of like gemology, but also design that actually maybe didn't even exist sort of 10 years ago in the same way.
1: And beauty and expertise and awe of how these things are made simply without technology. I think there is a little bit of that.
2: Yeah. And what about you, Sophie? What have you found lately?
0: Well, I just came back from Cap Ferret, where I was for a little holiday. It's so interesting because I've just been sort of slowly unpacking my bag in between millions of appointments and different things. But I bought so many beautiful things there. And even though it's a very seasonal place, the retail is so remarkable. Mm. One of the best places, and I went there every single day, is this bookshop / wine merchant / children's toy shop called Alice. And it's just amazing. You know, the people in there are selling the most incredible books. Really great, you know, like very literary, interesting selection. Then literally kind of side by side with these vintages from Bordeaux, amazing, amazing recommendations for wine. And then just the most incredible selection of children's toys that all made in France, and this incredible sense of just buying beautiful things that are not plasticky and awful that you'll just regret instantly. So I was there all the time. And then there's just other shops. We did feature Marguerite Berthelot, who's a designer, in one of the early issues of Confect. But she's a painter and a designer. She paints onto the clothes and onto fabric the most beautiful colours and textures and sort of that watercolour, you know, this evocation of the Atlantic in a piece of clothing. She's got this shop, and you go in, you have to take your shoes off to go inside.
1: Lovely.
0: And the floor is sand. And then the selection of her pieces is just absolutely minimalist. And it's wood interior. So when you go in, you feel like you're walking into this very, very minimalist beach scenario. And you immediately, your tempo and your gait and everything loosens, and you feel completely the power.
1: Your wallet loosens.
0: Yeah. And then you find yourself buying like an amazing kimono, hand painted kimono, and a shirt and a little matching pair of shorts. And so and you can see people are doing it because, you know, there are people all over town wearing her beautiful pieces in the market. People really, really dress up to go to the fishmonger there. So it's a remarkable place for retail and also just style, because I think people dress up to go to the, you know, to just get their vegetables in. And then in the evening when you go out for dinner, people are really dressed down.
1: Interesting.
0: Like kind of like,
2: wow, so
0: slightly catching you out relentlessly, but in a gorgeous way.
1: Yeah, it's
0: like
1: as
0: only Parisians can do, and most of them are or Bordelais. So I'm just sort of, you know, that kind of feeling of post-holiday where you're kind of decompressing and feeling that, you know, just taking stock of what you sort of, all the scents and sounds and influences that sort of slightly shape you as you go back into autumn. And it's quite a nice moment. Granado has been part of Brazilian life since 1870. But when Christopher Freeman acquired the company in 1994, it was a very different business. 3 decades later, it's become an international fragrance and beauty brand, with a growing presence in London and a distinctive visual language rooted in Brazil.
1: Confect's Brenda Tui speaks with CEO Christopher Freeman and his daughter, Sissy, the marketing and sales director, about preserving Granado's heritage while taking the brand into the future, from its historic archives to the inspiration behind its latest fragrances, and what it means to define luxury as something made with quality, character, and a sense of everyday pleasure.
3: I spent 20 years working in banking. My last job in banking was the representative in Brazil for a French bank, and in 1993, they decided to close the bank because inflation was very high and we weren't making any money. And I decided to stay in Brazil and work for myself. And then one day, through a friend, I was asked if I'd be interested in trying to sell Granado. And to be honest, I hadn't really heard of Granado before. So I met Carlos Granado, who was the grandson of the founder. The company had been founded in 1870, and he decided to sell because he didn't have any children. He didn't really work in the business. And the directors he had working in the business were all over 80 years old, and the business was a little bit run down. So I took on the challenge. For a long time, I keep trying to find people who wanted to buy it. So one day I said to Carlos, I said, you know, would you sell it to me? And he said, yes. He said, I'll sell it to you. He said, I want 50% up front, and the other 50% you can pay me in a year's time, and I'll give you 3 months to get the money.
4: How did you decide on what bits of Granado to keep and to invest in and what areas to dispose of?
3: Basically, the business had two parts. One part was the industrial part where they manufactured pharmaceutical products, mainly OTC products. And the other part was sort of pharmacies. They were, you know, they were sort of drug stores that were selling everybody's drugs. Yeah, it was sort of a, yeah. And that was, each was half of the business. So I decided I was going to keep the wholesale business, you know, the Granada business, and I sold off the pharmacies, which was good because it helped pay down some of the debt. So, and we've since then concentrated on the business. And at that time, the total sales of the business were about $4 million a year. So it's grown a bit since then.
4: Yeah, it certainly has. It's grown quite a lot. Many heritage brands spend decades trying to appear authentic. Granado simply is. How do you protect that authenticity as the company grows internationally?
5: Well, I think one of the things that was very special was that when Mr. Granado sold the company to my father, he actually had all of the archives. They had kept pictures, documents, old packaging. And my mother, actually, she at the time had this vision of really keeping this as, you know, something that we could be inspired by. And so we have two historians until today which digitalize and they keep everything in a little museum. And all of our designers, we do everything in-house. And so they have access to all of these files and even the ones that they're creating to keep inspiring us and really to keep something that's really genuine. And also we work with Brazilian artists because we really find that one of the pillars of the brand is the fact that we are a Brazilian company, and so we really believe in the authenticity of keeping this tradition and just continuing.
4: It's your USP, really.
5: Exactly.
4: Isn't it? I mean, you're a Brazilian perfume brand.
5: And that really shows that no one, because I think it's a company from 1870, and in maybe here in England, that might sound like you have many companies that are for 1870, but in Brazil, you don't have many. Granado is one of the top 10 oldest companies in the country. And with us, it's like you have just some very few companies. And so that really is something that we find helps with this tradition of, you know, that we have to continue, and it keeps that authenticity.
4: And in a way, I mean, Brazil is often associated. It is exuberance and color. I think that's how we all see it. Your latest fragrance.
5: Yes,
4: Nos Timos Banana.
5: Oh, I think perfect.
4: I think we should have a little
5: sniff. The bottle is inspired by one of the bottles that we had in our archives. And so we recreated this bottle and we worked with all of our perfumes are inspired by something in our history and our culture. But Brazilians are known for loving flowers. And so here we didn't, but Brazilians at the same time, if you look at the US where people love gourmands and they love to smell like caramel or a dessert, in Brazil, I think because of the heat, maybe not as much. And so we really wanted the banana to be here, but we wanted to mix it with what Brazilians love, which is florals and woods. And so you have a lot of iris, some fig to give a creaminess. And it really evolves a lot in a very sophisticated way where you can wear it in the summer as something fun. And so I think it really reflects this Brazilian kind of fun personality.
4: And your packaging is really, really beautiful. But I was in your King's Road shop on the weekend. It's quite varied. So the packaging goes from, you know, wonderful Brazilian surprises, bananas and flowers, to something a little bit more, not solemn, but...
5: Classic.
4: Yes.
3: But actually, the shop only shows a portion of our business.
5: Which is the perfumery.
3: Our business is really two businesses. We have what we call the wholesale business, which is a mass market. We have glycerin soaps, antiseptic products, baby line. And in all three, we're the market leaders in Brazil. And this is sort of like the
5: traditional
3: and I wouldn't say the cash cow, but it pays for a lot of the...
5: Yeah.
4: Is there a particular fragrance that maybe is a favorite of yours or a fragrance that might perfectly tell the story of Granado?
3: Well, I think she's going to crack a joke now because...
5: My father actually doesn't wear perfume. But very, very curiously, We have two brands in Brazil, well, three now with the new one, but one of them is Fable, which is a very traditional brand from 1930 from the north of Brazil. And it has a bar soap that's inspired at the time by pears, but was actually made by the rosewood oil that the two brothers got in the forest. They did the mix. And this soap is actually considered the first perfume in Brazil, or the first fragrance, because it's so strong, the scent, that people use it in the shower and you just come out and smelling.
4: How would you describe it? What ingredients are there?
5: It's very woody, very spicy. And my father and our soaps, one of the things we're very well known for, they have a lot of concentration of fragrance in them. And so they are, I would say, that would be my father's choice.
3: Yes, it's true. Yeah. I only use Granado Fable soap. I don't...
4: Okay. I'd really like to
5: smell. But if I were to smell a perfume, I would pick one that's called Epoque Tropical. And the reason why is because it's inspired by the French architecture. It's very present in Rio. France and Brazil, and especially Rio, have a very strong connection. And so it has the classic kind of floral fragrance, but then it has a twist, which is the cajou, which is the cashew fruit juice in it that gives it just an effervescence and bubbliness. So I think that would be the one I would pick.
4: I think that sounds like a scent for you, I have to say.
5: And it is our bestseller in Brazil.
4: Okay, great.
5: So, yeah.
4: When you're deciding on a new fragrance, what do you use for inspiration? Is it a place? Is it something in the history of Brazil? Is it something that reflects contemporary life in Brazil? Is it...
5: It's all of those. All of our perfumes, they come with a little story. So, for example, for Banana, the idea, this was actually a project which we worked for 6 years. We really wanted a banana fragrance, but... What we hear from perfumers and why they love working with us is that we don't have a set date. What we want is the best banana that Granado could have. And so we'll wait and we'll kind of juggle the projects. Our next fragrance, Spritz, is actually coming out right now.
4: Shall we have a Spritz?
5: Sure, why not? And this was something that we actually launched in 8 months because we just fell in love with this fragrance. We felt it was perfect for Brazil, the Father's Day, and then here for the summer. Mm. It's like I say, this is an explosion of orange, citrus.
4: Yeah.
5: It's just the perfect summer fragrance or men's fragrance. And it is going to have a men's line extension, like a shaving.
4: It's so refreshing. It's like when you first break into a mandarin.
5: Exactly.
4: And that wonderful burst.
5: But without being the burning
4: food. No, it's gorgeous.
5: It's very, for me, it smells like just when you come out of the shower, clean clothes.
4: Mm.
5: So I must say
4: delicious.
5: I'm addicted. But the idea is that, you know, you can juggle these projects around, but they're always inspired by something that has to do with Brazil, with Granado's history. And yes, nós temos banana is actually a famous phrase from a carnival song, which was at the time of the war where the U.S. had an embargo on third world countries. This was kind of a cry of, yes, we have bananas. And also Granado is 126 years old. And no,
3: 56.
5: Sorry, my math is just too many brands. And the idea was to say that, yes, being a company that's already 156 years old, we can also be contemporary and have a banana.
4: Yeah.
5: So.
0: That was Christopher and Sissy Freeman of Granado speaking to Brenda Tui there.
6: At Compton Verney Art Gallery and Park in Warwickshire, a new exhibition celebrates the life and work of one of the leading figures of design in the last century.
0: The Pattern of Life, Enid Marx and Modern British Design, contextualises Enid's career against the wider design cultures happening in Britain during her lifetime. It also places Enid's work in dialogue with that of her peers and friends, showcasing projects that range from geometric pattern and woven textiles to book covers and stamps. Maylee Evans went along and sent us this report.
7: The name Enid Marx may not be familiar to you, but her impact on modern British design has been profound. Enid, or Marco as she was affectionately known, was a prolific creative whose eye for abstract design gained her notoriety during the interwar years. Born in London to German Jewish parents in 1902, Enid studied at the Central School of Arts and Crafts and spent formative years at the Royal College of Art. Here, the painter Paul Nash was her tutor, and her contemporaries included the sculptor Barbara Hepworth and the painter Edward Borden, now regarded notable artists and designers of the 20th century. This combination of good company paired with a love for popular print would set the trajectory for Enid's approach to pattern. As Crawford, the exhibition's lead curator, explains.
8: So Marx was really interested in this kind of popular print culture revolution that was happening in Bloomsbury in London. And she loved Harold Munro's poetry bookshop, where modern print was being revived by an artist called Claude Lovett Fraser. And Claude Lovett Fraser made these lovely, really quite simple abstract repeats for poetry, which was like long form little pieces of poetry printed on these kind of elegant slips of paper. And there's this relationship between poetry and text and image that's really performative and was being performed in this space. And so Marx and her contemporaries, when she was at art school, started collecting these kinds of ephemera, and they were interested in modernizing it. And each of them kind of riffed on patterns, and they had a kind of house style that you might describe that kind of developed through Paul Nash and his encouragement of pattern papers. Paul Nash saw a wood engraved pattern as the ideal development of modern abstraction in the early 20th century, and he was really interested in the development of repeat pattern. Mm-hmm. Marx and her contemporaries all riffed on aspects of that. You can see sometimes similar patterns developing between them.
7: Marx rejected the arts and crafts movement and what she called the washed out Morris stuff. Instead, the creative favoured abstract pattern and shape. Another source of inspiration? The primitive style that was au fait at the time. Class visits were to the ethnographic galleries at the British Museum and the hallowed halls at the Victoria and Albert. Craft and art of other cultures became artistic material, ready to be appropriated, transmuted and transformed. Examples of this are on display in the exhibition and can be clearly noted in the woodblock print and visually dynamic design Spook, a 5 metre length of fabric complete with complex repeats of diamonds in black and white, chevrons and zigzags too.
8: It's named Spook because it has this double meaning in the pattern. So there is a kind of hazy, spook-like pattern coming out, which is a white line engraving, which brings a lot of texture to the fabric. And it does have a colonial resonance that's very like the shields that are part of the permanent collection there. It also carries a particular colour palette that she used that was made up of different hues of browns and monochromatic colourways. And the colour palette may reference her interest in Polynesian bark cloths, which she had a lifelong interest in. There is this kind of interesting dynamic of how abstract pattern is being formed as a type of primitivism for British textile designers by this particular designer.
7: Enid didn't actually receive a diploma from art school. Her work was deemed too modern. And in the exhibition, The Pattern of Life, she's absent from the graduation photo of her cohort. But she continued to train, through apprenticing under two textile designers and learning natural dyeing and woodblock printing, Enid became part of a wider ecosystem of queer craftswomen and designers.
8: Phyllis Barron and Dorothy Larcher had a block printing studio that they apprenticed Marx to, and she learnt natural dyeing and block printing with them. The community aspect is incredibly important. Bernard Leach, who's a notable potter, St. Ives Pottery, he talked about them as a family. Now we might refer to that as a queer kinship and a queer network, absolutely, regardless of sexual orientation. It's to do with how they supported each other, the kinds of lifelong friendships that they made, and the sustaining nature outside of the nuclear family that really developed, and it was within the kind of association between art and life that design and craft promoted. It's a longitude of the arts and crafts movement meeting modernity in the 1920s and 30s.
7: During the interwar period, Marx worked within these creative craft communities who often sold their wares in newly established modern craft galleries. In these spaces, pattern and textile were taken seriously as art and design. Enid's reputation as a leading avant-garde modern pattern designer led to one of her most prominent commissions at London Transport. Her geometric patterns would cover the durable woolen maquette seat cushions and inject some modernity to make the London Underground a fashionable place to be.
8: Marx recalled the brief needing to disguise dirt and to ensure that there wasn't dazzle. Even though the tube seats were intended to camouflage dirt and wear really well, there was a kind of importance around the fact that they didn't want people to feel nauseous whilst they were looking at these abstract repeating patterns and the swaying motion of the tube. So the repeat size had to be quite big. People were genuinely frightened of using the tube or the train network or underground network. It was this kind of like underground kind of corporeal body of London itself kind of descending into the hell mouth of the tube. And so there was a huge campaign to sanitize the tube and to make it a place that was actually usable for commuters by Frank Pick. And design in that sense, it's one of the most extraordinary examples of a revolutionized form of social design, which actually made it what they called fit for purpose. And that was came developed through principles from the late arts and crafts movement of good design, what something that would be caterable to the masses. And Marx's textiles really fit the bill within that because her repeats were modern and fresh.
7: Pattern of Life isn't only a showcase of Enid's biggest commissions. It also features a number of domestic objects. Compton Verney, hosting the exhibition, has a clear connection to the artist designer. On visiting the site in the mid-1980s during a renovation, Enid was impressed by a folk art exhibition and would later bequeath her collection of popular art to the venue after her death, one that was collected over a lifetime with her partner, the historian Margaret Lambert. In fact, some of these objects have been incorporated into the exhibition, as Ollie McCall, senior curator at Compton Verney, notes.
9: One of the objects that has the most direct connection to Marx and the collection in particular is actually hanging at the entrance to the exhibition, The Pattern of Life. It's actually one of a pair of curtains they used to hang in Marx's home, and it's covered in a repeating cornucopia pattern. This cornucopia, sort of symbol of the harvest and of plenty, comes up again and again as a recurring motif in Marx's work across her drawings, her prints, and into her textiles as well. So we have this wonderful fabric which has the repeat cornucopia pattern in different directions. In developing this show, we've been working with Dr. Az Crawford from the University of Exeter, who is the leading Marx scholar. One area where we've really been able to deepen our understanding is around the connection between Marx and the collections of museums like the V&A and the British Museum. So Marx studied at the Royal College of Art, which was physically attached to the V&A at the time. And Marx's tutors, including Paul Nash, encouraged Marx and her classmates to go into the galleries, particularly into the sort of world or ethnographic galleries of those institutions, as they were known at the time, and to draw the objects that they saw and take references from them, which then are replicated in Marx's designs. So a few of the fabrics that we have in our collection, which have almost like animal patterning on them, there's one which resembles the stripes of a tiger quite closely, and others in which you can see repeating patterns drawn from West African art and objects. And I think we knew that those references were in there. There's definitely a visual connection when you look at them.
7: Having both Enid's domestic objects, her industrial design work, as well as the output of her contemporaries and friends too, helps visitors get a sense of Marx, a sense of humour, as well as the importance, breadth and impact of her work.
0: Thanks to Maile Evans there. This is Confet Corner. The Keep is a contemporary British footwear brand with a simple philosophy that if you have shoes and accessories that pair brilliantly with what's in your wardrobe and that remain as timeless as the day they were bought, they'll be loved for longer.
1: Founded by footwear and accessories designer Ali McLean and stylist Gemma Cotterill, The Keep is taking a deliberately slow fashion approach to footwear to encourage its customers to invest in longevity as well as stylish design.
0: I spoke to Gemma about the brand, their aim of creating timeless silhouettes, And what's next for 2027?
10: We wanted to create pieces of, you know, architecture, really. And so timeless silhouettes with sort of elevated modern accents. So like a beautiful thin chain, something that is individual. So you're wearing it and, you know, you feel great. You have comments on them. They're not just throwaway pairs of shoes. You keep them in your wardrobe and wear with as many different outfits as possible. You know, coming from a stylist world and, you know, designing collections for my clients, I want a pair of shoes that is going to fit with their existing wardrobe and the things that they're going to buy. So it's called The Keep because we want these shoes to be central to your wardrobe, you know, worn day or night, worn with little socks, however you want to wear them. Maybe, you know, for the more older lady, the younger lady, you know, it's very sort of kind of a broad audience, I would say, but someone who really appreciates fine materials, good quality leather, and, you know, keeps them in good condition as well, you know, we wanted something that also gets people out of sneakers and trainers, and, you know, you reach for your trainers, don't you, because it's so easy, but we wanted something that elevates the outfit.
0: I know, I think it's a really interesting moment because I'm seeing fewer and fewer trainers around. Even at Fashion Week, you know, you used to see quite a lot of sneakery trainers creeping in. Not really at the moment. But then I think comfort is so important. Mm. I mean, some of the time we're just trudging, you know, from show to show, or my colleague Brenda just came back from the high jewellery presentations in Paris and said, like, my feet are just finished. Like, but then I think, you know, a lot of women really do need something that's going to carry them and become part of their sort of like personal architecture,
10: yes,
0: as you say.
10: Yes, yeah.
0: But tell me about your insight into manufacturing, because it's so important where things are made. You're making these pieces in Spain. But did your knowledge and experience come into play when you were looking for craftspeople to actually put the collection together?
10: Yeah, absolutely. So I've worked with a lot of Italian factories. I started off at Patrick Cox and he made everything in Italy. And then I've worked with Spanish factories, Portuguese factories. But Spain, there's an area called Elda, which is a very more high quality footwear, I would say. So we can really work with the factory closely on the development and what we really want, you know. And the factory we've chosen, I've actually worked with before, a brand called Beyond Skin, who's a vegan leather brand. From there, I went to the lovely head of the factory, and Ali and I both went there, and he got us immediately. You know, he got what we wanted to create immediately. So it was quite easy, really, because I sort of knew the factory and how they worked, and the artisans are really skilled, and, you know, it's very, very socially responsible factory as well, and so I felt it was a very good fit for The Keep.
0: I wonder how you've seen footwear change in terms of, it's very interesting, this is a small brand, but you are reaching out to a lot of independent boutiques, and a lot of people I speak to today are worried that those buyers are fewer and fewer, especially at Fashion Week. You know, it used to be that the buyers had a whole kind of chapter after all the press had gone to make their orders, but there were so many monobrands. The picture is shifting. Mm. I wonder how that plays out from your perspective in footwear.
10: I mean, I feel it's going to be harder, to be honest. We really want to grow, you know, European and internationally as well. And at the moment, we've, you know, got some lovely UK independents that are going to be starting with autumn winter. But the plan, you know, is to, you know, grow bigger internationally, because the UK is small, and a lot of buyers tend to buy from showrooms. So it's very, you know, if you're a small new brand, it's quite hard to get into these independent, these shops, and, you know, the big ones as well, you know, Selfridges, Liberty. So it is, I think it's longevity. You've got to sort of stick at it, and then they come to you as well. So PR and exposure like this is fantastic. Thank you. So we're going at it on a slow, organic level, really, I think.
0: And in terms of your experience of British design, in fact, in footwear, because it's interesting that you work for Patrick Cox and then Nicol Fahey, do you feel like there's a bit of a reinvigoration of British design at the moment, especially when it comes to leatherwear? I mean, Fashion Week is having a bit of a reboot. Are you very optimistic, and how have you seen that kind of trajectory changing over the course of your career?
10: I really do feel that, you know, British brands, I mean, they've always been, you know, ones to watch, haven't they? But this is, I feel, a time where we're really supporting each other, and we've got the reputation. We're very, very strong internationally as British brands, so I feel that's going to really, really help. But British brands like Nicol Fahey, they're coming back for Autumn Winter 26. So she's had stepped away, and now she's coming back, which Ali and I think's just unbelievable, that we're starting and then she's coming back. We need to talk to her about it.
0: It's amazing. I remember she was on New Bond Street, and you know, there was a whole kind of wonderful sense of that kind of very artisanal British made. But I think there is a real desire for British style internationally, and the kind of quirks and humour and kind of like
10: yes
0: quality as well. And I think when you travel, you really feel it. But maybe when you're here in London, you often don't realise how the potency of that kind of export in a way.
10: Yes, yes. We show at Who's Next, which is a fair in Paris, and always get a really lovely reaction, actually, because there are a lot of European brands there, but it's really nice to, you know, be British and designed in London, and me and Ali are on the stand, and we're very proud of you know, designing in London and being British, and so it's exciting. It's exciting going into spring summer 27.
0: Gemma Cottrell there speaking to me a little earlier. And that's all for Confect Corner. My thanks to Julian DeBias and Marcella Palak for joining me in the studio. This is the last of Confect Corner as you'll know it. For next month, we will have a refreshed look as Confect Conversation launches. Confect Corner is produced and edited by Steph Chungu and Joanna Moser, with thanks to Laura Kramer in Zurich. Remember to pick up your copy of the new autumn issue of Confect, out on the 10th of September on all good newsstands. I'm Sophie Grove. Goodbye, and thanks for listening.
11: 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We'll be right back with just that.
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0: Too Late with Habibi Ley. That's on Monaco Radio. 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

0: Lord Funk and more with Bella Melina. That's to finish the hour on Marco Radio. Stay tuned. The headlines are coming right after this.
1: You are listening to Monocle Radio in association with Chanel Watches. The strength of the Calibre 12.1 manufacture movement lies in its uncompromising robustness. Yet it is the infinite smoothness with which it delivers the seconds that guarantees the J12's flawless chronometric precision. Visible behind is a perfectly circular oscillating weight and 191 meticulously assembled components reflecting the prowess of the Calibre 12.1, the embodiment of Chanel's watchmaking excellence with understated strength. Chanel Watches, official timekeeper of Monocle Radio.
0: It's 2200 in Kingston, 11 a.m. here in Kaohsiung City, 4 a.m. in London, and 6 a.m. in Helsinki. That's the time on Monocle Radio, brought to you by Chanel Watches. Coming to you from Kaohsiung in South Taiwan, I'm Julien Oye here on Monocle Radio. And I wonder how you listen to us. I hope some of you have some good sound system. Music is always better with good speakers or headphones, but if not, well, it's okay. You can just enjoy us on your phone. Right after the headlines, you will hear the bulletin. Then we will get you some music, and in an hour, you will hear more international news with Andrew Mueller in the foreign desk. This is what we have for you today on Monocle Radio. But first, the latest news headlines. Russia has launched another air attack on Kyiv, injuring 4 people, including 2 children. Explosions were heard in the Ukrainian capital early on as air raid warnings spread across most of the country. Authorities told residents to remain in shelters. This is the 6th consecutive day in which Kyiv and its surrounding region have come under Russian air attack. The United States has approved the sale of military helicopters to Iraq. The deal is valued at $800 million and still requires the usual notification to the U.S. Congress. The principal contractor will be

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1: That the network helps Russia move money, purchase supplies, and exploit foreign banks to avoid sanctions. And finally, in Spain, thieves have stolen most of a 3,000-year-old collection of gold artifacts. The group entered the archaeological museum in Vienna and escaped just 4 minutes later. They took more than 50 pieces from one of Europe's most important Bronze Age treasures. The collection included gold bowls, bottles, bracelets, and objects made from silver, iron, and amber. Police fear that the gold could be melted before the artifacts are recovered. Those were the headlines. There's still more to come here on Monocle Radio. And now it's time for the bulletin with UBS right here on Monocle Radio.
2: Hello and welcome to the Bulletin with UBS on Monocle Radio. Each week, the sharpest minds and freshest thinkers in finance take you beyond the numbers and hype, right to the heart of the big issues of the day. This week, we have another special treat for you as we wrap up our little summer mini-series of episodes focused on the inspirational thought leaders and innovators that UBS supports and celebrates through its Global Visionaries programme. We've met three new visionaries in recent weeks: Jim Mann of Undo, Dan Grotsky of Groundwork BioAg, and Mari Tikkanen of Scope Impact. Today, we thought we should go full circle and hear from the man who heads up UBS's work across social impact and philanthropy, as well as being the CEO of the UBS Optimus Foundation Network. It's a welcome return then to the show for Tom Hall, who's here to talk about the importance, growth, and future of the GV programme, and to reflect on that latest cohort, including Jim, Dan and Mari. Tom Hall, welcome back. Great to have you with us as always. Now, Tom, I've asked you before on this programme about this, but just tell us, it must be such a privilege to be the steward of this amazing programme, featuring the kinds of stories that the likes of Jim, Dan and Mari have been sharing in recent weeks here. So can you tell me a little bit about, Tom, how you go about finding, selecting and adding to that GV cohort?
3: Yeah, I mean, look, it's a massive privilege, as you say, to have the opportunity to cast the net wide. You've heard me talk about it many times before on this podcast, you know, the search for impact unicorns, you know, and I think the Global Visionaries program is one of the most exciting because we can really cast the net wide across both for-profit and not-for-profit visionaries, very early stage concepts through to maybe entrepreneurs who've already got operating businesses that have already proven a degree of success. So it's got a very wide scope, and really we are looking for those kind of standout ideas that we think ourselves are compelling, that they're solving real world issues, or at least have the potential to do so, and ultimately that they're going to really resonate with you know, our clients and employees who can volunteer to support them and capacity build them on their journey. So there's so much in that package that obviously we're looking for social entrepreneurs that meet all those criteria, and there's bound to be more than we can select on any given year. Obviously, we're welcoming in 7 new ones this year. Some come from the Optimus Foundation partnerships. Others are, you know, champions within early stage Swiss business. We've got some global champions that, as I said, have everything from startup through to growth businesses. So it's a pretty wide selection, but it's just always exciting to find new ones and then see them go on their journey. And I'm still in touch with some of the visionaries that, you know, we profiled and partnered with over a decade ago when we first started the program, and seeing them go on to do amazing things. So it's really cool to anticipate what some of these new cohort might be able to achieve.
2: Yeah, and it's amazing. We've obviously spoken to many of them on that journey as well, and it's a real family. And I think that speaks to the intent that you and your colleagues bring into the program, Tom. Just briefly, let's talk a bit about the mechanics of the program. So that's the selection process. That's the ambition. That's what you're wanting to do through the kind of 24-month program. Tell us some of the nuts and bolts, Tom. It's about what? Accelerating the growth of some impact entrepreneurs. It's about networking, connecting people with other like-minded individuals. Of course, as you said, with clients and people who are fascinated by the work they're doing, leveraging UBS's own brand, platforms and potential. Tell us a bit about what actually happens during the program.
3: Yeah, no, exactly. So it's all of those things and more. And I think that's the secret sauce, right? So, you know, in the first half of 2026 alone, we've made about 1,700 external connections for our global visionaries. So connecting them with clients, with other partners. We've had about 1,100 UBS employees get involved.

0: about 41 as active mentors. So, you know, some of this is about kind of skills matching, right? So you're seeing maybe some of the visionaries need support on some of their databases or tech solutions, and we can find people within the business who are happy to lean in and help them to accelerate that, which would be the kind of consultancy that probably couldn't even afford to buy even if they wanted to, which can have a material impact in kind of getting them fit for purpose. I think one area that we've seen is almost consistent across all the visionaries is just helping them and coaching them to pitch their business and their business model or their nonprofit model as articulately and clearly as possible within a 3 to 5 minute time frame. So we actually annually always host a pitch for purpose session in front of about 130 of our clients from 33 countries around the world at our Social Impact Forum, and we do similar such sessions in different activations around the world. And I think that alone is super valuable to get kind of instant feedback from the kinds of people who you would want to be on your cap table if it's a for-profit visionary, or as a donor if it's a non-profit visionary, and getting that early exposure. And you know, we've seen already, so actually off the back of one of our visionaries, SwipeRx, presented at the Pitch for Purpose session in February, and one of the clients there has actually agreed to become a mentor. They've helped support them with their capital raise, and they're looking to raise a couple of $100 million to scale their low-cost affordable pharmacies in rural areas in Indonesia, so to really have a massive health impact for hundreds of millions of families. So I think the tangibility of that impact and the speed at which it can happen is part of why this program works, and it is in that sense an accelerator. That's the kind of design behind it, is that we find these cool ideas and by partner with UBS hopefully accelerate their impact in a way that wouldn't have happened otherwise.
1: Well, and the stories that you get to be a part of are so compelling. Maybe it's because I'm training a journalistic lens, but I love the stories too, Tom. And let's talk briefly about narratives. It's interesting, over a decade plus of doing this work, how has the overarching narrative around these themes changed? Because I guess if we go back to the whole social impact, philanthropic picture, a decade ago, lots has changed since then. I guess the urgency, particularly in some of the kind of climate emergency solutions, that urgency has changed. How have these overarching narratives changed, Tom? And how's that actually helped to shape what the program is and how it works?
0: Yeah, it's interesting because I think whilst it's true that a lot has changed, I think there's also a lot of things that are still true, right? So it's still true that ultimately you need to have good data that what you do works, that you can actually demonstrate impact, whether that's a very focused visionary like Kutis, who's doing kind of specialized skin grafts, which have actually interestingly become particularly pertinent in the wake of the Crans Montana fires earlier this year, where you obviously need a third stage clinical trial that this kind of visionary technology can even work, through to things like SwipeRx, which are a scale business model, or even our winner earlier this year for Pitch for Purpose from Tide, which is looking at ocean plastic. They need to have good evidence, and they need to have a business model that has the capacity to scale, right? And that's almost just like a prerequisite, and that's what we're always screening for, and that's kind of our mindset of really looking for the impact unicorns is kind of led us to be really rigorous in terms of knowing what works. Having said that, we sometimes will profile a really cool idea that maybe needs even more support to get to that point of being executionable, which is how the Visionaries Program maybe differentiates from what we would choose through the Options Foundation, where we're definitely looking for things that already have proof of concept. But interestingly, I would say that increasingly, and this probably was the case 10 years ago, but maybe that was more countercultural then to now, is the revenue generating business side of global visionaries, the need for a really credible, viable business model. Whilst we do still have a few non-profit visionaries, we tend to have more that are in the kind of for-profit, social enterprise, social business space, because as we've discussed many times on this podcast, like, those kinds of business models are inherently easier to scale than ones that are entirely reliant on donated capital, where donations are becoming, ironically, although we've seen a huge growth in philanthropy and donations, and particularly even recently earlier this year, massive influx of donated capital from tech valuations and SpaceX IPO, for example, has seen even more capital flow into philanthropy. That money is still finite, and I think increasingly we're seeing people are looking for that more business-based approach to how you solve big social and environmental issues. And the Visionaries Program really speaks into that. So in that sense, I would say there's that consistency is kind of maintained, if not increased. And perhaps we were predicting that earlier than other people, saw that, being necessary.
1: If we look towards the future, Tom, tell me about your, I don't know, ambitions, aspirations, or just some broad brush predictions in terms of the potential for the Global Visionaries Programme to continue to drive some of these transformational, often very urgently needed changes across these three core areas, of course, health, education, climate and the environment. What do you think the potential is? What are some of your hopes?
0: I mean, I genuinely believe that we already have and will continue to find things that will have impact in the billions, you know, that impact unicorn concept. You know, something like a SwipeRx is already in one country alone bringing access to unadulterated medicines to hundreds of millions of people. I mean, that's a really cool thing. And look, I don't want to claim that the Global Visionaries Program alone caused that to happen. I think that would be an overstatement. But I do think by finding, identifying, amplifying and connecting these visionaries, we can accelerate their pathway to that kind of impact. And I'd like to think, you know, the climate space and the ocean space, you know, we've seen various different plastic reduction opportunities. One of our very first global visionaries from, you know, 10 years ago, you know, has gone on to do, you know, amazing things with Cyril Gooch at Parley for the Oceans, you know, and had a very successful program, you know, recovering ocean plastic and recycling it in partnership with Adidas and selling hundreds of millions of dollars worth of trainers, which in and of itself then refed more investments into really exciting new technologies around using seaweed as a plastic alternative and also all sorts of other kind of biodiversity type business models that came off the back of that initial idea. So I expect that, you know, more and more of that to happen. We've helped connect almost $300 million worth of capital to the visionaries over the last decade. Hopefully that number goes up even more. We find more systematic pathways to enable more of our clients to be able to potentially invest in these cool ideas. You know, at the moment it's very much a kind of an arm's length introduction rather than something that's kind of structured in kind of investment portfolios. But I do think there's an opportunity in the future to have, you know, highly thematic impact portfolios, maybe, for example, in the oceans, where, you know, at a global scale, you're really moving the needle with some cool new technologies or also just with some amazing marine protected areas, for example, that are protecting biodiversity at huge scale and creating, you know, new fish stocks, for example, and that's something that can be structured into an overarching investment opportunity for clients, which still has the story of the visionaries at the heart of it, but is more kind of structured and holistic.
1: What more do you need to help with those ambitions? Is it about seeing, I don't know, buy-in from maybe some other stakeholders who maybe they're sitting up and taking notice because of the stories, the power of the stories that the GVs help you to tell? Is it about matching this kind of ambition and this kind of demonstrable delivery, these kinds of use cases, I don't know, from other parts of the private sector or public or industry or governments or supranationals? Where would you like to see people, I don't know, also moving towards these demonstrable successes that you have been able to demonstrate so far?
0: Yeah, look, I think part of the challenge is economies of scale. And, you know, I think we've discussed this before, Tom, in terms of kind of, you know, the gap between what one can achieve with some highly catalytic philanthropy or even a catalytic impact investment in the context of a global visionary. I mean, you can really get an organization started with, you know, $500,000, $1 million, and it can go on to start developing momentum. But the reality is if you want to raise, you know, large volumes of capital, particularly in a way that's market risk adjusted through, you know, mainstream financial, you know, intermediaries like a UBS, you know, you're often talking about a minimum fund size of $500 million. And I think that's where some of the challenges, like, yeah, how do you deploy $500 million for the oceans, for example? You know, we've had many visionaries in the ocean space, but none of them have the kind of capital absorption capacity or haven't up till now to take on board those kinds of volumes and in a way that's diversified sufficiently for a, you know, financial intermediary that's highly regulated to be able to underwrite. But I think we're almost at that inflection point now. I think in the next 5 years, we'll start to see enough of these kinds of visionaries who are generating real world material and measurable impact in different asset classes and geographies be able to be constructed into very highly targeted thematic impact portfolios. And that is, for me, massively exciting, because that's when we can start moving from shining a spotlight on individual cool stories that, yes, can have an exponential impact, and start adding that together into, you know, highly, highly structured and strategic investment theses that can move the needle at a global level on underlying, you know, impact issues, whether that be the oceans or education and skills or healthcare or biodiversity or regenerative agriculture, all of these areas where people are talking about it. But at the moment, it's happening often in a fragmented way. I think the future is how we kind of bring the sum of these parts together to make so much more of them in a holistic investment and impact thesis and narrative that really creates the kind of long-term systems change that we're all looking for.
1: Tom, maybe just a final thought. And I wanted to invite you to, I don't know, maybe share a bit of a personal reflection here on your role in this as one of the leaders of this program, a steward of it. The stories you get to tell, you've mentioned some of them, amazing accomplishments, often against some pretty stacked odds in some of these areas that you've witnessed and yourself played a part in. Tell us what that means. I mean, we started off by saying, you know, it must make you proud. It must make you feel a tremendous sense of, I don't know, excitement about the future where we can rise up and meet some of these very urgent challenges. But what does it mean, Tom, to you to be part of this program?
0: I mean, obviously, it goes without saying that it's a massive privilege to be able to do this kind of work, to be able to meet these kind of partners. I mean, they're the ones doing the hard work on the ground. They're the ones taking the real, you know, financial and career risk in building impact enterprises. We're just a matchmaker and have the privilege to hopefully connect them with our clients who have the capacity, hopefully, to accelerate their impact. And that is clearly a massive privilege. I think for me personally, I do live in a world where I'm often future gazing, so I often see and anticipate the impact that we could and hopefully will achieve together with our clients and with, you know, our partners, on the Optimus Foundation side and through our global visionaries and others that we work with, and indeed other foundations and other governments that we even partner with. And I think my overriding emotion is often impatience, actually. Like, I think we've got many, many examples of what works. We know it works. We think it can scale. In fact, we know it can scale. And it's really just a question of how quickly we can create the pathways to accelerate the impact that these amazing visionaries and partners are already achieving. And, you know, 10, 100x that impact, you know, by an order of magnitude. That's what both excites me and I guess frustrates me to an equal extent in terms of, like, how can we do that faster? How can we do that quicker? Because, you know, we know the world needs it. You know, we've lived through one of the craziest summers in my life in terms of kind of just seeing a direct impact of environmental change and the impact on people. And how do we come up with solutions to that so we can live in harmony with people and planet, as an example, right? Alongside, you know, how do we create the jobs for the future in a world that's rapidly changing with AI and enable people to flourish and achieve their potential. And, you know, as we've discussed before, 50% of all people, young people, will be in Africa in the next decade, and we have to find ways for them to achieve their potential so that they can add value to the global economy and flourish, right? And I think there is a genuine sense of urgency, I think, which you touched on, in terms of maybe one of the things that's changed. And I think that requires, you know, people with the privilege of being in, you know, my position and obviously others and my colleagues and, you know, the senior people within UBS to think creatively and innovatively about, you know, what more can we do? How can we take this to the next level and not just be satisfied with what we've achieved so far?
1: 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This is The Bulletin with UBS on Monocle Radio. I'm Tom Edwards. Thanks for listening.
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0: You are still on Monaco Radio. Here comes Capali Capilar by Sepho.

Yeah, he's cute, but he's always late. At least the sun's on my face. Big night last night. I wish I wasn't hungover. Fuck it. Maybe you won't notice. I swear he's just been away. I need a holiday. He's always talking about Barcelona. I could live there. Maybe we will. Wouldn't that be crazy?

You know what? I forgot he's really kind of hot. He's so passionate about everything. Am I that passionate? Did he just order a shot? I like it. The pub's always been a winner. Good date spot. Well picked by me. Oh wait, it wasn't Barcelona. It was Paris. I fucking knew it was Paris. I do love Paris.

0: Sam Quealy and Marlon Magny with By My Side. That's all for music for the moment. Stay tuned, the headlines are coming on Monocle Radio.
1: You're listening to Monocle Radio in association with Chanel Watches. The strength of the Calibre 12.1 manufacture movement lies in its uncompromising robustness. Yet it is the infinite smoothness with which it delivers the seconds that guarantees the J12's flawless chronometric precision. Visible behind is a perfectly circular oscillating weight and 191 meticulously assembled components, reflecting the prowess of the Calibre 12.1. The embodiment of Chanel's watchmaking excellence with understated strength. Chanel Watches, official timekeeper of Monocle Radio.
0: It's 1 a.m. in Montevideo, it's noon here in Kaohsiung City, 5 a.m. in London and 9 a.m. in Islamabad. That's the time on Monocle Radio, brought to you by Chanel Watches. Coming to you from Kaohsiung in South Taiwan, I'm Julien Heuier here on Monocle Radio. And yes, I've been talking a lot about rain. Well, that's because the city has become a sort of permanent performance of Riders on the Storm. And funny enough, it doesn't stop visitors from coming. We'll chat about that a bit later, you will see. The Foreign Desk is coming right after the headlines. Andrew Miller will give you more international news. And then after a bit of music, it will be time for Monocle on Design, her personal favorite. I hope you will enjoy it too. So stay tuned for all this and more on Monocle Radio. And now for the latest news headlines. In the United States, U.S. Army Secretary Dan Driscoll is stepping down after 18 months in the role. The White House confirmed his departure, but did not provide a reason. Several American media report that Mr. Driscoll had been at odds with Defense Secretary Pete Hegseth over military modernization and the removal of senior Army officers. His resignation is the latest in a series of senior leadership changes at the Pentagon. In Japan, manufacturers recorded their fastest growth in new business for more than 8 years this August. The country's Manufacturing Purchasing Managers Index rose to 54.9. Any figure above 50 indicates that the sector is expanding. Demand was particularly strong for semiconductors and artificial intelligence products. Export orders also rose at their fastest rate since January 2018. Oil prices are going up again following the return of direct military exchanges between the United States and Iran. The Brent crude has gone above $91 a barrel and the U.S. crude reached about $86. Traffic through the

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1: The Hammer of Thor. Those were the headlines. There's still more to come here on Monocle Radio. And now comes Andrew Mueller for the Foreign Desk. That's for you on Monocle Radio.
2: Over the last 15 years or so, Syria has furnished meager grounds for optimism. Over the last however long you like, and in the last 6 months especially, US policy in the Middle East has rarely inspired confidence. So it is, with duly humble acknowledgement of the risk of tempting fate, that it might be tentatively argued that between the United States and Syria, something has happened which might be all right, actually.
3: Mr. President, are you going to remove Syria from the state sponsor of terrorism list?
4: I think I will, yeah. I think I will.
2: The headline is that the US has removed Syria from its list of state sponsors of terrorism. This ball got rolling in July when President Donald Trump informed Congress of his intention to make this move, and the 45-day review period is now up.
3: How did you find the Syrian president?
2: Syria's newish president, Ahmed al-Sharaa, clearly made an impression when visiting the White House last year. In some respects, this is only the inevitable next step in the welcoming in of Syria from the cold. It follows the recent removal of President al-Sharaa from the US list of specially designated global terrorists. Similar moves were made by the United Nations, the European Union, and the United Kingdom, erasing the odium in which al-Sharaa had been enshrouded back when he was known as Abu Muhammad al-Julani, late of al-Qaeda and Jabhat al-Nusra, and Emir of Hayat Tahrir al-Sham, a notably unpleasant Islamist militia. As recently as December 2024, the FBI would have paid you $10 million for al-Sharaa's address.
5: Today, Syria is shaking off a dark burden to embark on a path of development, reconstruction, and rebuilding.
2: But it is a big deal. Syria's place on the list of state sponsors of terrorism predates by some margin the Arab Spring of 2011 and the horrors which ensued, a good few of which al-Sharaa helped perpetrate. Syria was indeed a founding member of the list, which was introduced under President Jimmy Carter in 1979 as a means of diplomatically and economically isolating countries the US found especially bothersome. Syria was named alongside Libya, Iraq, and South Yemen. Libya was removed from the list in 2006, Iraq has come and gone a couple of times, and South Yemen no longer exists. But Syria has been there all along. Its removal leaves only North Korea, Iran, and Cuba. In 1979, Syria was 8 years into what would prove the near 30-year presidency of Hafez al-Assad. Assad was a fighter pilot who had become enthralled by Baathism, a creed of secular Arab nationalism, socialist in theory, often closer to fascist in practice. He clawed his way to the top through a succession of coups d'etat, which might not have bothered the United States. Then, as now, America was happy enough to deal with military dictators if it furthered American interests. But Assad was tight with the Soviet Union and was also, possibly with an amount of encouragement from Moscow, arming and supporting nascent Palestinian militant groups, in particular the Popular Front for the Liberation of Palestine General Command. The PFLP-GC were substantially based in Lebanon, which they used as a springboard to attack US ally Israel, just as subsequent Syrian clients Hezbollah later would under Assad and after Assad's death in 2000 under his son, President Bashar al-Assad. Before we pivot from the why Syria was on the list to the why Syria is now off the list, a digression slash update on Bashar. He is still in exile in Moscow, reportedly dividing his time between Russian lessons,
6: Привет, пока, гулаг,
2: video gaming marathons, and vague attempts to refresh himself on his pre-bloodthirsty tyrant trade

0: as an ophthalmologist. Earlier this month, he was sentenced in absentia by a Syrian court to death, convicted of war crimes and crimes against humanity. Amusingly, it turns out that in happier times, Assad Syria did conclude an extradition agreement with then-ally Russia, so a theoretical legal framework does exist which might yet enable Assad's rendezvous with justice and/or his maker. President al-Sharaa has visited Moscow twice since coming to power. If and when Russia wants something from al-Sharaa, it may yet make him a gift of his predecessor. As to the reason Assad's successor has got Syria off the list, that the Assad regime got it on, there's a short answer and a slightly longer one. The short answer is that, at least to the satisfaction of the United States, Syria has ceased sponsoring terrorism. Correspondence with Hezbollah appears to have been discontinued. Al-Sharaa's own former militia is being incorporated into state structures. It remains to be seen how well this will ultimately go. And if there are still Iranian-backed outfits using Syria's territory as a platform for causing mischief in neighboring Iraq, they are no longer doing so with official encouragement. The longer answer is that the United States does not wish to miss out on the kind of opportunities available when an entire country requires rebuilding. There are strategic as well as commercial interests in play. The downside of loftily disdaining to deal with a certain country is that other people will. That's how Syria became a Russian and/or Iranian front, which worked out suboptimally all round. And by the best guesses of the World Bank, there's around $216 billion worth of work to do. Countries on the US state sponsors of terrorism list are, in theory, disbarred from American foreign assistance, defense exports, various other commodities which may have military applications, and financial networks. American businesses are now free, more or less, to pitch to Syria and or invest in it, and this will also now be much easier for everyone else. It is, perhaps and hopefully, a first step on a long road back for a country and a people long overdue a change of luck. For Monocle Radio, I'm Andrew Muller.
1: 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We still have plenty of time for music. That will be right after this on Monocle Radio.
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0: Fair Game by Holly Bruhn on Monaco Radio. That's the end of the hour. The headlines are coming in just a minute. Stay on.
1: You're listening to Monaco Radio in association with Chanel Watches. The silhouette of the J12 watch sets itself apart with its clean, precise lines. Yet, once worn, it is its softness that stands out. Polished with diamond powder, the highly resistant ceramic that adorns it entirely feels as smooth as silk against the skin. A sensory appeal painstakingly perfected for over a quarter of a century that reveals the watchmaking excellence of Chanel. An invincible softness that becomes one with whomever wears it. Chanel Watches, official timekeeper of Monaco Radio.
0: It's 10:30 a.m. in Kolkata, 1 p.m. here in Kaohsiung City, 6 a.m. in London, and 2 a.m. in Brasilia. That's the time on Monaco Radio, brought to you by Chanel Watches. Coming to you from Kaohsiung in South Taiwan, I'm Julien Huyer here on Monaco Radio. Those are my last headlines for this morning. I will have time to gulp down some soup before I come back on the microphone. Korean soup. I discovered a few years ago a Korean soup. It's red, it's tasty, it's a miracle cure against cold, and I have no idea what it is made with. Right after the headlines, it will be time for Monaco on Design. In an hour, it will be The Globalist, our flagship program with Georgina Godwin today, and The Pacific Shift will give you more music between the two. That's what we have right now on Monaco Radio. And now for the latest news headlines. In the United States, U.S. Army Secretary Dan Driscoll is stepping down after 18 months in the role. The White House confirmed his departure, but did not provide a reason. Several American media report that Mr. Driscoll had been at odds with Defense Secretary Pete Hegseth over military modernization and the removal of senior Army officers. His resignation is the latest in a series of senior leadership changes at the Pentagon. In Japan, manufacturers recorded their fastest growth in new business for more than 8 years this August. The country's Manufacturing Purchasing Managers Index rose to 54.9. Any figure above 50 indicates that the sector is expanding. Demand was particularly strong for semiconductors and artificial intelligence products. Export orders also rose at their fastest rate since January 2018. Oil prices are going up again following the return of direct military exchanges between the United States and Iran. The Brent crude has gone above $91 a barrel and the U.S. crude reached about $86. Traffic through the Strait of Hormuz has already fallen sharply during the six-month war. The waterway handled about one-fifth of the world's oil before the conflict began. And finally, in Denmark, a gardener digging a new patio has uncovered one of the largest Viking silver hoard ever found. The discovery in North Jutland contains about 700 objects and fragments weighing almost 19 kilograms. These include silver bars, jewelry, coins, and a small hammer. And as you guessed, it is likely a reproduction of the Hammer of Thor.

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1: A show where we discuss everything from architecture and craft to furniture and graphic design. I'm Nick Manise. On today's program, Jake Hobson, the founder of garden toolmakers Niwaki, on blending British and Japanese design principles, the enduring value of physical print in London with Monocle's Julia Jen, plus why some of history's most celebrated designs are often panned upon release. All that coming up on Monocle on Design. Grace Charlton, Monocle's Associate Editor of Design and Fashion. How's your summer been? We're coming to the end.
2: I know, it's nearly over, but it's okay. It's my favourite season coming up, which is autumn. I love autumn. I love seeing leaves fall. I love to, like, snuggle in, like, a cashmere jumper.
1: Is it the opportunity as well to layer clothes? That's my favourite thing about autumn.
2: Oh, for sure. Also, you know what I love about autumn? You can wear, like, knee-high boots and shorts. You can
1: Crazy.
2: Do, like, something and, like, a leather trench coat on top.
1: Do you think I could wear knee-high boots, shorts,
2: girl, leather? For sure. Leather Just believe coat. In yourself.
1: Summer coming to an end. Are your holidays done? Any road trips planned?
2: I still have one more holiday on the cards in September with my school friends, which is exciting, in the south of France.
1: Any driving involved?
2: They're going to pick me up from the airport, which is quite sweet. So I'm going to be a passenger princess for a little bit longer this summer. But Nick, what about you? Have you been driving around?
1: I have been driven around. I physically lost my license, which has meant that I can't hire a car, but it has meant that I get to sit in the back of cars and do logistics, which actually might be my preferred. If you're the person driving, you can't be looking on a map for, like, where's a restaurant we should stop at, or, you know, is there a different route that's maybe a bit more scenic? I actually think it's better.
2: No, people underestimate the value of a passenger princess. Like, I am there, I'm researching restaurants, I'm finding the route, I'm on the aux cord. I'm, like, the best passenger princess. Like, I'm so good at, like, reading the room or reading the car and, like, you know, sort of queuing playlists and stuff like that. So, I honestly, justice for the passenger princess.
1: I think so. The other thing I just wanted to flag, because we are going somewhere with this, my slow creep towards middle age being, like, signposted by an increasing interest in fast cars.
2: For sure. It's like something about when you start balding, I think you need to compensate with a nice car.
1: My hairline has always been high. It's always been high. It's not receding.
2: Sorry. It's like something I've just noticed.
1: One, I have actually occasionally ducked back into my phone photo albums just to check that my hairline has always been kind of high, because it is. It's very large. But number two is, I think I've found the car that I want to start my crisis with. It's the Porsche 944. I walked past one the other day. It just made me stop in my track, because it clearly is a fast car, but it's not overly flashy. Like, it's a little bit daggy almost.
2: Yeah, it is quite daggy. I like a Porsche. I like a Carrera S. I like the way they purr. Growing up, my neighbours had one, and they'd always come home at like 4 a.m. and they would just, like, rev it in the driveway. It was so annoying.
1: Well, you got to keep it turned over.
2: Really? The Porsche 944?
1: I don't know what it is. I think it's the fact that it is a Porsche, but it's kind of got this 1980s tackiness that I kind of like. It's got those headlights that kind of fold into the front. They pop up. You can tell I actually don't know that much about cars. My journey is only aesthetic at the moment, but that's the vibe I kind of like. There's some drama to the headlights popping up. It's a hatchback, so it's kind of got that gently sloping silhouette at the back. I kind of like it. It looks like it could be a midlife crisis car, but also somebody that hasn't completely thrown the baby out with the bathwater. Like, I still have shared custody of the kids, but daddy's got this crazy new car. So that's what I like about it. It's a message of somebody that hasn't completely lost the plot, but maybe just lost it a little bit.
2: That's beautiful. Okay, so the reason we're talking cars is because the new Ferrari electric vehicle that Jony Ive designed has just been auctioned off for a record-breaking $40 million at a charity auction in California during Monterey Car Week. We said it was really nice from the beginning, but a lot of people hated it when it first came out.
1: We talked about the fact that its strength was, like, a return to knobs and switches and dials. We didn't really talk about the exterior, which I think it kind of does still look very EV, which maybe kind of disappointed me a little bit.
2: What's wrong with looking good for the planet?
1: I want something that doesn't look like it's eco but operates eco.
2: Okay, you want the Porsche
1: 944 with an electric engine. What I will say about both the Porsche 944 and this new Ferrari is the fact that, yeah, tactility is important in the way that you operate both vehicles. Do you see this as a good thing?

0: I think there's definitely a pushback about the whole like sort of iPads and smooth interiors of cars like Teslas, which I struggle to get out of. I always find it hard to open the door of a Tesla.
1: Because it's a button.
0: Because it's a button. And also the button to like wind the window down looks more like the button to open the door than the actual button to open the door. Do you have this as well?
1: 100%. The number of times, like the first time I got in a Tesla, I think I was going to a meeting. I was with the client. I had to look kind of professional. And there is nothing more unprofessional than not being able to get out of a car and I feel like you've got the child safety lock on and you can't work out how to open the door. And they kept saying, there's the button. I couldn't find the button. I think this speaks to this kind of bigger thing and this idea that things need to be intuitive. I feel like what we're talking about runs counter to like the entire dialogue around this car at the moment. I feel like everyone's being very, very critical of it. Do you have any other examples of things that were maybe panned early that people now love?
0: So I didn't realize this, but Hassan, our show producer, put this in the notes. The Apple iPod apparently was panned, the Dyson bagless vacuum cleaner, and then the Marcel Breuer's Vasili chair, which I actually have at home, was panned when it first came out.
1: What do you like about the Vasili?
0: I like the fact that it's quite angular and like striking, and I know that it's a chair that a lot of people associate with a type of people, and sometimes I've not enjoyed.
1: Are you that person?
0: I don't think I am, but I've not enjoyed having this chair in my life because it's such a meme. But it's really comfy. What do you think is really good design that was at first hand?
1: One, the Apple iPod. I think the older the version of the iPod, the more beautiful it is. Because again, those early ones with the spinning disc to change the song and to make selections, there was a tactility to it that we've since lost, which I think is really nice and goes to what we were talking about with this Ferrari and the Porsche. But maybe there's two that jump out at me. Volkswagen Beetle, I didn't know that that was panned early. I love that car. I think just classic, fun, playful. People were critical of it because it had a noisy rear engine. They thought it was ugly, but I think it completely changed the way we think about vehicle design and what they could potentially be. And maybe this is a great case study for opening my mind and heart up to the design of vehicles that look eco, that look EV. And the other one is the Sydney Opera House. This, you know, Jørn Utzon's radical expressionist design based off mandarin peels or orange peels. I just don't think there's a better defining waterfront building in the world. And whenever I see somebody trying to build an opera house on a waterfront, I just know that it's just not going to stack up to what Sydney has.
0: I know. Every time I see it, it gives me a bit of a thrill. Like when I'm back in Sydney, it never gets old. Every angle that you look at it from is fascinating because my grandmother lives on the North Shore, so I'll often go down to Circular Quay and catch a ferry up to Greenwich. And she watched the Sydney Opera House be constructed. And I was like, oh my gosh, like, what was that like, Grandma? Was it really like iconic? Did you realize it was history in the making? And she was just like, no, it took so long to build. Like,
1: yeah,
0: just,
1: could you imagine all the detours? It'd be so frustrating, so, so frustrating. Yeah. Now, Monocle's Julia Jen gives us a tour of a printer in London, which continues to champion physical print in an increasingly digital-only world.
2: In a struggling industry, London-based Mount Street Printers is a rare linchpin of stability. Work at its production facility in the west of the city is in rude health. Customers include the likes of Burberry and Sotheby's. The business's original Mayfair shop also remains a dependable institution. While neighbouring luxury brands come and go, the company, which specialises in fine corporate printing and luxury stationery, has maintained a constant retail presence at 4 Mount Street since 1981.
3: We were literally a printer to the people, whatever they needed. Yeah. So it could have been letterheads, which we were doing thousands of, because everyone's corresponding with letterheads. All the solicitors were sending out everything. There was no real email exchanges at that time.
2: The son of Mount Street Printers founders, Peter and Fredette, Kane has found success by embracing what others fear.
3: We love Canva because these software and programs are doing is they're enabling people to create their vision.
2: But the real test of a designer today is whether they can make things look good in print. The big agencies are moving towards these touch points that make a product feel special. Traditionally, when a client places an order for, say, an event invitation at a printer, jobs such as making envelopes or letterpress are outsourced because of a lack of specialist skills. But because we buy the equipment and do it all in-house, we can build a high level of trust with our customers, says Kane. You can start from a point of inspiration and let your imagination run wild with techniques, colours, shapes, materials and sizes. During Monocle's visit, we see a wedding announcement with gold-foiled lettering shimmering over a digitally printed watercolour design.
4: It's all families. Families could come, order right. that paper and everything. Then they'd say, son's getting married, right. So we would do the wedding invitation.
5: Right.
4: And then sons have babies.
5: Yeah.
4: Babies now grown. When you think the 5 years, in a way, a lifetime.
2: Nearby, an employee operates a laser, cutting out plates for die stamping. The machine was adapted for the business 2 years ago. Kane has his eyes on what comes next. We're obsessed with future-proofing the business, he says. My objective is to ensure that it lasts 100 years.
4: But of course, what we specialise in still exists, and we carry on and we develop. We don't stand still. We keep moving and developing. Thanks to Alex. Mm-hmm. Now it's his turn.
1: That was Julia Jen with a report from Mount Street Printers. Grace Charlton, you have a very orderly desk, I would say, for the most part.
0: I don't.
1: More orderly than mine, though.
0: Oh, yeah, but that's a low bar.
1: It's a very low bar. Do you have any luxury or nice stationery mixed into your pocket of chaos?
0: I'm a Moleskine Planner purist. I'm really specific about having the soft leather-bound cover. I've accidentally ordered the hard leather ones in the past, and I have to go back and reorder them again. I've ordered the wrong sizes as well, like too big, too small. No, it needs to be like the specific standard size. I've been using them since I was like 14, and I never throw them out. So I have about 16 of them just lined up on a shelf at home, just like a black leather row.
1: Can I offer some feedback live on the show? I like the fact that you use the Moleskine. I think that's really nice. There's a tactility to it. There's a wonder to it. But there are times when I message you asking if you're free to do something or report on something, and you're like, I will have to get back to you next week when I'm back in the office, because I have left my planner on my desk whilst you're out and about reporting. So I will say, if you could somehow marry up the like a digital system with the Moleskine Planner system, is that possible?
0: No, I don't know what it is about Google Calendar. Like, it doesn't register in my brain and I never check it. Like, if I'm not writing it down, it's not real.
1: I will say I am often actually quite impressed that you've remembered you have an interview or something like that. And do you think that's because you're writing it down?
0: Yes. If it's going into the planner, it's solidified as an actual plan, if that makes sense.
1: Yeah. Pen has gone to paper.
0: I realise I'm maybe a little bit of a Luddite when it comes to these things. Nick, do you have any stationery that you hold dear and close to your heart?
1: I did use Moleskines for years. I have them all actually lined up. There's probably about 20 or 30 of them of just notebooks with my insane writings and ramblings in them. But they used to be kind of like a slim A4 version. I've since recently switched to A5. And I'm just getting them from Muji at the moment because I ripped through them so quickly. The thing that I love at the moment is, and this is maybe my luxury, is a traveler's notebook. So like a leather portfolio that kind of wraps around it. I've got like a little portfolio case that goes inside it. My long-suffering, long-suffering wife has been making these because it was the classic thing. She saw them in a shop. She was like, I could 100% make that myself. We're in Morocco on a holiday. We're in the souks. We bought leather. She's since been making them. They're incredible and super, super kind of like quite polished.
0: Yeah, really chic.
1: Let's go to our interview for today's show. Grace, tell us about Jake Hobson and Nuwaki.
0: So Jake Hobson is a British gardener, writer, and the founder of Nuwaki. Nuwaki specializes in Japanese gardening tools and everyday objects, from hand-forged secateurs and pruning saws to tripod ladders, workwear, and homeware. The company works closely with makers across Japan, championing traditional craft through a contemporary design lens. Nick, you may have mentioned this a few times, but you were a landscape architect in your past life. Do you still have a keen appreciation for well-designed gardens? What's your favourite that you've come across during your travels?
1: key distinction here. Landscape architect, not a gardener. But I think...
0: Wait, what's the difference?
1: So a landscape architect's more about the grand vision. A gardener, I would say, is more a horticultural specialist, like how to take care of plants. You know, we're more putting the vision together as landscape architects. But obviously the two blur.
0: So you don't have a green thumb?
1: Do not have a green thumb. Okay. But I have a green vision. This is it. It's like, it's funny, my sister... on the family chat, sent a message of a tree being cut down. And it is funny that I feel like there's still not a bigger, broader societal appreciation, perhaps, for the value that trees and plant life can bring to us. Like, I think people still sometimes get caught up in the practicalities of it, whether that's like, you know, leaves falling on the bonnet of your car or of your wonderful Porsche 944, which I have had people complain about when we were working on projects, through to just like the maintenance required to keep a garden alive. So I think this is where a brand like Nowaki kind of comes to the fore. Like, by having beautiful things to look after these sorts of domains, it might make people more inclined to engage with their garden design. I mean, do you feel this with your own garden, your own balcony, which I know you have wonderful roses on?
0: Yeah, I've got some potted roses and camellias on my balcony, and I was just using kitchen scissors to prune them.
1: That's crazy, baby. That is crazy.
0: And then I got gifted these Nowaki secateurs, and they are a game changer, and I think my roses are looking better for it. I mean, we'll hear from Jake soon, but he did say in an interview that sometimes it takes years to sort of see the results of a cut that you've made.
1: There's a patience that's required, and I think sometimes as a society don't necessarily have this. But maybe let's throw to that chat with Jake now to hear a little bit more about Nowaki.
5: I was a sculpture student. I started sort of creative background. I was at the Slade in London, and I went to Japan for kind of arty reasons and discovered gardens when I was there. And when I came back to England, I thought, gosh, those gardens sort of resonated with me. What was so exciting about them? And I got really into researching about the trees and how they prune the trees to look like they do. And it turned out actually that there was a word for these trees, and it was Nowaki, garden tree. So that word became quite a big word for me, obviously. I then went to work in Japan, and I was an English teacher for a while, but I also worked in a tree nursery for a bit, learnt about tree pruning and things like that. And that was my first contact with any garden tool, let alone Japanese garden tools, where I first got into using tools. And it wasn't until I was back in England and working as a sort of topiary specialist in England that I realised that the tools in Japan were so much better for the job than the tools that we had available in England. So very gradually the idea grew from there that I had access to these tools that no one else knew about. They were clearly good, so I sort of gradually started bringing them in.
0: May I ask what decade was this in?
5: Long time ago. No, it wasn't that long ago. First went to Japan in the mid-90s, and it was in the sort of early 2000s that the business started growing.
0: Yeah, where in Japan were you as well?
5: Well, I was an English teacher in Saitama, just outside of Tokyo, and I was working in a tree nursery in Minami Osaka, in southern Osaka.
0: I actually own some tools from Nowaki that I use to prune my roses and camellias, and they're so good. They are so sharp. I was, for context though, I was using like kitchen scissors beforehand, which I know is a crime. But I want to hear from you about the manufacturing process, but also what makes a good garden tool? What is the good design of a garden tool?
5: Okay. I mean, any hand tool, I think simplicity is really important. And the danger in sort of modern manufacturing is to overcomplicate things and to try to add extra value to things. And a simple hand tool, whether it's for woodworking or a kitchen knife or garden tools, doesn't need new features. What it needs is good material, which is steel, and so well-forged steel, well-quenched steel, so it's hard and it's sharp and it finds the right balance between hardness and sharpness. And simplicity, really, simplicity in design. And that's what the Japanese do so, so well. And I don't think it's sort of deliberate. I think it's just naturally what they do. And the garden tools, it's a sort of 20th century invention. I think before that, they were just using regular scissors. But secateurs is a sort of European product that they've adapted and made their own. And, you know, there's no cushioning, there's no... the idea of a self-sharpening blade doesn't exist in Japan, whereas in Europe, that's a big feature. If you go to a garden centre here, you know, rust-proof, self-sharpening blades, little features to make you buy them, no good at all. Just simplicity, really.
0: How could a blade self-sharpen?
5: Exactly. I often ask that, yeah.
0: Has capitalism gone too far?
5: Well, yeah, the right kind of customer never asks that question. That's the problem. They just buy it up, yeah.
0: But what I also love about you guys is you design a lot of the paraphernalia that comes with gardening, like the little bags and the, you know, the brushes, and you even do super cool collaborations. I see Niwaki as a design brand more than a gardening brand in a way almost. Would you agree?
5: There's definitely room for that conversation, yeah. I mean, ultimately, we're a garden brand, but we're a garden brand who, personally, I love ideas, and I love sort of the idea of working in different areas, and I love clothes and I love gear, and I've got a million different tote bags at home. I'm always imagining what the next tote bag might look like. It's hard. All we did was sell secateurs and sell ladders. It would be a dull life. We were talking about style the other day and what sort of Niwaki style means, and style for me isn't how a man dresses or how a woman dresses. It's how you live your life, and it's what you do, and it's the stuff you use, and it's the things you think about. That's really important for us.
0: Yeah. So a big part of what you guys do as well is really cute collaborations. You did one with a Japanese illustrator called Natsuko Seki, and Fern as well, which is a perfume brand.
5: Yeah.
0: You're doing another one soon with YMC, which I'm super excited about. I think, yeah, that sort of pushes you into more of a lifestyle design brand in a way, but maybe that's not what you want to hear. What's the value of like doing these collaborations?
5: Well, there's lots of different values. For me, ultimately, it's having fun. It's meeting different people. It's working with different people, learning different industries' ideas. So we started off as just a garden tool company. Now you're nicely calling us a design brand. So we're learning along that journey. So if you're working with sort of fashion, we great thing with Paul Smith, learning how they operate is fascinating. Natsuko is an illustrator. She's done sort of catalogue design and artwork for us for almost a decade now. So we're good friends and we work a lot together. So I love seeing how an artist works, and then seeing, and I think she enjoys the sort of the commercial prospect of changing her work from pure art into something, how it can live on a t-shirt, how it can live on a tote bag, how it can live on a billboard or something. And yeah, I just enjoy the opportunity it offers.
0: Not to get a bit like university seminar about it, but gardening is an act of design in itself, and you're a topiary expert. I mean, is everything design?
5: That's a really interesting question, because gardening is, so unlike lots of other art forms, gardening, you've got a living material that kind of changes, inherently changes after whatever you do to it. Sort of that moment's just part of the life. So, you know, a sculptor tends to finish a piece of sculpture at the end, unless it's a organic sculpture that keeps living. A garden, a designer or the gardener or the planter or even the guy mowing the lawn, that moment is going to look lovely, but then it changes after that. So it's definitely design, and I think that's the really interesting thing about gardening, is that it's you and the plant. It's not just you. It's not just the material. It's a sort of meeting between the two.
0: It's also like way more forgiving than you might think. I was quite scared going into my gardening journey. I was sort of forced into it because I got gifted all these bare root roses, and I really thought they were just going to die on me within a week. But the sort of the process of, you know, watering them every night and pruning them and doing the deadheading and all of that, like, it was really therapeutic. And also, I didn't necessarily feel like gardening was for me. Like, I feel like it's for a different demographic, and I feel like Niwaki is doing that thing where they're sort of drawing in quite a wide crowd. But do you have any like thoughts on that? Like, do you think it's good to sort of make it more welcoming and fun and all of that?
5: Yes. I mean, if you go to a garden centre, you can see the demographic they're targeting, and we're definitely try and reach out to a sort of wider, younger, not necessarily, but more creative, more design-based, just more interesting, creative people, certainly interested in what we do. And gardening, it's, you know, the idea that gardening is something your parents do, you know, at what point do you become that age anyway? I'm now at that age, but it's certainly more and more young people are enjoying gardening and enjoying, not necessarily gardening, but enjoying keeping plants alive, which is the first step, just enjoying tinkering. And, you know, gardening can seem like quite a high end. You have to be a home owner, perhaps, to garden, or you have to at least have a home of your own to garden, but you don't. You can have a windowsill, you can have a plant, you can almost sort of garden, you know, you can do communal work, you can work in allotments and things. And more people are enjoying that.
0: So obviously Niwaki draws a lot of inspiration from Japan. You're British, you're based in London. Like, how do you sort of find the balance between British and Japanese aesthetics?
5: In the garden or in life in general?
0: Oh my gosh, let's start with the garden.
5: In the garden. A lot of people say that Japan and England are very similar countries physically, geographically, and there's something about being an island culture on the edge of a big continent. So we've got Europe, they've got Asia, obviously. I think the main difference between Japanese garden culture and English garden culture is the way they develop. If we were to sort of sum up English gardening very, very quickly, we're interested in plant collections. We're interested in textures and colours and repetition of plants. We're plants people. Whereas I think Japanese gardening, personally, I interpret it as landscape and as kind of reimagining the Japanese landscape itself, imbued with the culture and the religion and the practices of Japan. So it's a sort of slightly different way of going about looking at a garden. I think outside of gardening, what I like about Japan in particular are the, it's hard to say the people, but I've always felt very, very comfortable. I first went when I was early 20s and didn't speak any Japanese and immediately felt at home, even though I'm 3 feet bigger than lots of Japanese people. Every foreigner stands out in Japan, but I really, especially then when there were fewer foreigners, I really stood out. But felt very comfortable, felt very at home, and like the way that they have a sort of a respect for each other. And it's very easy to generalize and to slightly over revere this, but I think there's a sort of unspoken respect for people which we don't always have in England anymore. So I don't know if that kind of fuels the design and the product and the gardening end element at all.
0: When I've been to Japan and I see Japanese gardens, it's way more asymmetrical. Whereas when I go to French gardens or British gardens, it's so like down the middle. Then you've got the things, and you've got square, square, square, triangle, topiary.
5: That's a very accurate, fairly sort of crude assessment of the two. I mean, if you get into contemporary English gardening, there's lots of wilding where we're allowing sort of nature to take over a bit. There's a sort of more contemporary use of topiary where it's in wild meadows. And people are doing, yeah, I mean, the traditional English garden has a lawn and has a border at one side of it, which is very formal. But I think it's the similarity between the two is the fact that gardening is good. We all appreciate the need for a garden, which in Japan, it's interesting because a lot of people don't necessarily have their own garden. We think of England, we think of the back garden. And in Japan, far, far fewer people have a back garden. There's a lot of apartments, a lot of smaller homes. The public garden is much more common and much more accessible. I mean, it's really common for almost everyone in Japan to visit public gardens, to visit temples and castle gardens and imperial gardens. Certainly school trips go and see gardens when they're young. And it's interesting that you're referencing a garden, Ryoanji in Kyoto.
0: It's rocks.
5: It's rocks, yeah. But most people can't reference gardens in England or unless they're actually really keen gardeners. Most people wouldn't visit gardens elsewhere. But in Japan, that's what you do, is you go to see a garden. It's so much a part of the culture.
1: That was Jake Hobson, founder of Nowaki. Another thing he said, which I thought was really nice, he mentioned that simplicity is really important to the work they're doing, and there's this kind of danger in modern manufacturing to overcomplicate things. You know, he talked about this importance of a simple hand tool that doesn't necessarily need new features. And that's kind of speaking to a broader theme that's run through this entire episode, this idea of returning to simplicity from buttons in cars to physical printing to manual handmade tools. Is there something to that idea that we should bring simplicity back to the design world, Grace Charlton? What do you think?
0: Yeah, I think it's definitely a reaction to the sort of onslaught of AI and digitization that we've been subjected to over the past however many decades or years. But I mean, I definitely struggle with the term Luddite, but I think it does apply to me. I think we definitely have that instinct at Monocle, being a sort of print-first media publication. But I reckon, much like Jony Ive and his EV, we might be vindicated in the long run because Gen Z, for example, Gen Alpha, they're just sort of rediscovering print a little bit and writing in their diaries and stuff. I really do believe in the brain-to-pen connection and like the need to sort of exercise that hand feel.
1: I often will start writing a column or a piece by hand. I don't know why. It seems to also fall out in the correct order. I think sometimes when you're typing, maybe your brain moves too quickly and you can't necessarily work through things. And it's also funny, actually, often when I'm editing pieces for the magazine, I will print off the Word document and go through, and it's amazing how much easier I find it is to kind of restructure and reshuffle things when I have them physically in front of me.
0: Yeah, it's like the screen is too smooth. There's nothing to grasp on.
1: Yeah, we need a little bit of friction to be able to walk, write, read,
0: go to Pilates.
1: Maybe that's a nice place to end today's show. For more design stories, pick up a copy of Monocle magazine. Today's episode was produced and edited by Hassan Anderson and Elliot Greenfield. I'm Nick Manise.
0: I'm Grace Charlton. Thanks for listening.
6: That was Monocolon Design. We will go back to music very soon, and then it will be The Globalist, our flagship program hosted by Georgina Godwin today in London. Georgina, hello from Taiwan. I believe we will even have a chance to chat together today in The Globalist, won't we?
7: We totally will, Julian, and I'm really looking forward to that because Taiwan has introduced a new travel subsidy. This is to change the way that domestic tourism works. We'll also be looking at tourism in Marseille, where there's been an absolute boom, and tourism in Pattaya in Thailand. That's because 5,000 US sailors arrived there this week. They've been at sea for over 200 days on the Abraham Lincoln, and of course the reason they're there is because of the war between Iran and the US. That is our top story. We'll be looking at what's been going on there. Also, Snoopy in Style in New York City. We'll give you more details on that. And there'll be a lovely TV and film roundup from here at Midori House. Back to you, Julian. Speak later.
6: Thank you, Georgina. Looking forward to chat with you. And back in Taiwan with me. Please stay on for more music coming soon.
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After.

0: appetite. I got a main squeeze, so I better squeeze it right. You got the juice. Juice by Chromeo, that was on Monaco Radio. Stay on, more music is coming after this.
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0: Saint Levant with Diva to end the hour in music on Monaco Radio. The headlines are coming soon. This is Junior Ye signing off from Kaohsiung City in South Taiwan. I'll be with you in the Globalist briefly, and then tomorrow again, morning time in East Asia. Have a good day.
1: You are listening to Monocle Radio in association with Chanel Watches. Inspired by racing yachts, the J12 reconnects with its original inspiration and its original world, water. Both immensely soothing and peaceful, yet capable of unlimited strength. It is this breadth, balance, and singularity that define the intrinsic values of the first unisex sports watch by Chanel. A sensory icon designed to transcend horizons that has shaped the world of watchmaking for more than a quarter of a century. Chanel Watches, official timekeeper of Monocle Radio.
2: It's 1400 in Kaohsiung, 8 a.m. in Marseille, 7 a.m. here in London, and 2 a.m. in Washington, D.C. 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

0: this is The Globalist, broadcasting to you live from Midori House in London. I'm Georgina Godwin. On the show ahead...
1: But we're doing very well. Their Navy's gone, their Air Force is gone, their leaders are gone, all of their anti-aircraft, I mean, it's all wiped out.
0: We'll fact-check Donald Trump's statement about Iran as open conflict breaks out again with the US, and we'll ask if we're witnessing a new stage in the war. US personnel who've been at sea for over 200 days because of that conflict dock in Pattaya, Thailand tomorrow. What will the influx of 5,000 deprived sailors mean for the coastal city? And one doesn't have to have been at sea for months to hoover up everything a beach town can offer. We'll cross to Marseille to examine the effect of the booming tourism industry on the population and the economy. Taiwan too is dealing with tourism issues and today introduced subsidies to try and change the way domestic travel works. And if you're planning on traveling somewhere...
2: Everybody can relate to a Peanuts character because we're human. And so designers feel the same way.
0: Why not make New York your next destination, where an exhibition opening this week looks at the influence of Snoopy and Charles Schulz's Peanuts comic strip on fashion, creativity and culture. And if you're staying put, we'll cover the latest releases you can enjoy at your local cinema. That's all ahead here on The Globalist, live from London. First, a look at what else is happening in the news. Russia has struck Kyiv and the surrounding region for a sixth consecutive day, killing four people and injuring more than a dozen, as Volodymyr Zelensky continues talks with US envoys on possible peace efforts. China has warned of unspecified consequences over Taiwan's presence at the Pacific Islands Forum in Palau, prompting Australia and New Zealand to insist that decisions about the forum belong to Pacific nations themselves. And Swiss police have arrested a 43-year-old man after a shooting at a rave in Aarau, killed a 22-year-old Italian woman and injured five others. Investigators are examining terrorism, mass killing and other criminal motives. Do stay tuned to Monocle Radio throughout the day for more on those stories. Now, after a month-long lull, the US and Iran are exchanging fire again. The six-month conflict had settled into an uneasy stalemate, with diplomacy continuing, to a degree, behind the scenes. Now the question is whether those efforts can survive the return to military action. Well, I'm joined now from Dubai by our Gulf correspondent Inzamam Rashid and by Sanam Naraghi Andalini, who's an Iranian peace strategist and founder and executive director

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1: Rocket launch sites, and that was the attack that took place on Sunday night. Iran still very much has the capabilities. I think the worry now, Georgina, is does another US strike, because that's what President Trump has threatened once again, following what's happened over the last 48 hours, does it significantly escalate this conflict yet again? And do we see an increase in fighting where more Gulf states, the US's allies, are dragged back into this war? And as you mentioned, after a month of calm in terms of direct military action between the US and Iran, it all of a sudden feels pretty tense once again in this region. And it is a region that is once again on high alert.
2: Tell us what's happening in the Strait of Hormuz and the economic impact of that.
1: So over the weekend, when we surpassed 6 months of this conflict, Georgina, there was yet another attack on the Strait of Hormuz. And then in the early hours of this morning, we got a report that there was yet another tanker just off the north coast of Oman that was targeted. They had felt three specific projectiles targeting that vessel. There was no casualties, but damage to the ship. So Iran is still very much targeting vessels that do not go through their regulated routes that they have in place. And of course, there is still very much a US naval blockade in force as well, which is effectively stopping goods from entering or leaving Iran. And despite the economic sanctions that Scott Bessent, the US Treasury Secretary, announced last week, it's in fact the blockade which is having a major impact on Iran's economy, Georgina. Foreign trade is down by 35%. Inflation is up by 80%, not quite the 300% that President Trump suggested yesterday. The Iranian rial is at an all-time low. People are panic buying. They've been queuing at gas stations. And the worry for the Iranian leadership is that if this continues, we could see protests inside Iran like we saw in January this year, because the public anger is considerably growing. An Iranian government link source was telling me yesterday that the tone within the leadership has purposely shifted as a result. There's a greater emphasis now on protecting people from the economic consequences of the conflict. The supreme leader urging the Gulf states not to go along with President Trump's plan to economically isolate Iran. Masoud Pezeshkian, the president of Iran, also pushing for diplomacy and negotiations. So clearly, there is a worry inside the leadership about the economic impact of all of this.
2: Thank you, Inzi. Sanam, if I could bring you in now to have a look at the broader picture, do you think this is the return of the war, or simply the next phase of a war that never really ended, or is it something entirely new? I'm not sure if we actually have Sanam there. I can't hear Sanam. Perhaps we still have Inzi with us. Inzi, do we have you on the line?
1: Yes, I'm here.
2: Yeah. So I was asking Sanam if this is the return of the war, a new phase of something that never really ended, or something entirely different.
1: Look, I think it's very difficult to pinpoint exactly what this is. We've been in stalemate, as you mentioned, Georgina. Diplomacy has been very little. The only real diplomacy that's been taking place is around the Strait of Hormuz, with Iran and Oman trying to come up with some form of mechanism to reopen the waterway. That does seem to be finalised, but I'm still unsure as to why that's not been published yet. Today we're expected an update from the Iranian Foreign Ministry around the Strait of Hormuz, around the economic impact and around these latest attacks. And I was speaking to an official from the Ministry of Foreign Affairs late last night, and they said that they are used to the sanctions, this economic pressure. They've had blockades in the past, but that they are ready to proceed with diplomacy and negotiations when the US stops violating previous made agreements. Now, I think they're concerned about the blockade, knowing full well it's having economic impact. They want to see that removed, and then they feel they can get back to negotiations and diplomacy. Right now, though, the big question is that if the US carries out retaliatory strikes to the Iranian retaliatory strikes that we've seen, then do we see a further escalation in this conflict? And I think that's what everyone in this region, including where I am here in the UAE, which was at the behest of an Iranian attack just the other day, we'll be keeping an eye out for.
2: Sanam, I think we have you on the line now. Washington and Tehran appear to have diametrically opposed goals. What do you think each side ultimately

0: ultimately wants?
1: So I think from the Iranian side, they've said it very clearly. They want a comprehensive deal, meaning an end to sanctions, an end to obviously the threat of war, and essentially being surrounded by American bases and American, the threat of American and Israeli warfare, obviously. So it's kind of, they want a kind of a grand bargain to end the standoff that's been around, you know, for 47 years, essentially. From the U.S. side, it's been really complicated because, of course, they framed it originally as wanting to stop Iran from having a nuclear weapon, which Iran didn't have, and they were in the middle of negotiations about this issue again back in February when the war started and they came along, you know, and the bombing started. Then it became about the Strait of Hormuz, and now we hear Trump talking about an economic D-Day, and of course, you know, previously we heard them talking about bombing Iran into the Stone Age, and more importantly, the actions are important to watch because they bombed, you know, two-thirds of the targets that they hit in Tehran during the war were civilian targets. They have consistently destroyed economic infrastructure and then universities that they hit, health infrastructure, homes, civilians have been killed. So to suggest that this is just a war against the regime and then to watch what they've done, I think you feel that the U.S. is out to try and really destabilize the country as a whole.
0: Mm, but of course, it's destabilizing America to a degree, too. The midterms are coming up. Trump's popularity is way down because of this war. And as Inzi was just saying, Iran is facing all these economic consequences. Both countries are hurting. At what point does military escalation become self-defeating?
1: So, I think this is the irony, right, that we're now also hearing about very senior American military leadership resigning because of their disagreement with their own Secretary of War, Hegseth, as he calls himself, Secretary of War. So, yes, there's, you know, internally within the U.S., both military and then, of course, the public, this is the most unpopular war ever. So all of this could potentially have consequences, but we should not equate the pain that the Iranian public is being put under versus the American public. This is, in Iran, it's not just economic pain; it is civilians who have been killed. It is millions of people who've lost jobs or homes, or you know they were displaced for a while. It's the environmental damage. So the physical cost on Iran has been tremendous. In the U.S., you know, have oil prices or gas prices gone up? Yes, probably. But I don't think the average American really feels what this war means.
0: Sanam, thank you very much indeed. That was Sanam Nairagi Andalini, an Iranian peace strategist and founder and executive director of the International Civil Society Action Network, and also our own Gulf correspondent Inzimam Rashid. This is The Globalist.
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0: It's 13:13 in Pattaya, 7:13 here in London. Well, during the Vietnam War, Pattaya on Thailand's eastern Gulf Coast was transformed into a destination for American servicemen on leave. Prostitution is illegal in Thailand, but the FBI once described the city as one of the world's leading sex tourism destinations. Well, tomorrow, the USS Abraham Lincoln will dock there with some 5,000 soldiers and Marines on board who've been at sea for more than 200 days. A police clampdown on sex workers has already begun. Well, I'm joined now by our Asia editor, James Chambers. He's in Bangkok, but actually, James, you're in Soi Cowboy. So for listeners not familiar, just describe that slightly seedy area just off the Sukhumvit Road.
3: Yeah, that's right, Georgina. I thought, given that we're tackling this theme, I would come to one of Bangkok's famous, you know, bar streets and red light areas. It's called Soi Cowboys in the Asok area. I'm talking to you from the kind of like the balcony or the porch of a venue called Hot Lips, looking across at other ones called Midnight and Shark. It's very empty now. You know, it's lunchtime here in Bangkok, but it will start getting lively in the evening. I just wanted to come down here to see if there's any kind of signs that the venues here are getting ready for these sailors who are going to dock tomorrow. But no signs at the moment. But I think it'll be the sister destination in Chonburi province, Pattaya, which will be probably getting the brunt of the business.
0: So how much of modern Pattaya was shaped by US servicemen from the mid-50s to the mid-70s, basically the Vietnam War? And does the city still depend on that military tourism legacy?
3: Yeah, I mean, that's the fascinating thing about Pattaya. It basically exists because of the US Army. I mean, it was because of soldiers being given R&R and taken to the beach that the city of Pattaya grew out of what was a little fishing village. You know, that was the 50s and 60s, and it really had its heyday during the Vietnam War. It's close to various bits of big infrastructure that the U.S. built during the war. There's an airport called U Tha Pao, which was used for a lot of the bombing raids, and there's a big naval base. So for the Navy sailors coming in, it's a bit of a homecoming, and it will feel very natural that they end up going there. But I guess, I mean, the story of Pattaya in this decade is it's been trying to outgrow or diversify away from that association with a kind of the seedier side of tourism. And it's making more of a family and entertainment play. So there are these huge resorts where families go to spend the weekend with these massive kind of water parks by the beach. And there are also a lot of music festivals there. There's a famous one, Wonderfruit, and there's one called Tomorrowland from Belgium, which is coming later this year. So it is changing, but the fact that these US soldiers and sailors are coming here kind of still talks to its historic positioning. And I would say that the reaction here in Thailand is very positive. I mean, it's low season here, so everyone in Pattaya is getting ready and they're very happy to see the sailors in town.
0: Why then have police chosen to take preventative action against sex workers just before the vessel arrives? As you say, it's pretty much taken as a given that this is something that goes on.
3: Well, I mean, I guess it's good that they're preparing for what could be a potential PR disaster, right? If you have all of these sailors who've been on ship for so long coming ashore and coming ashore next to, you know, what is just a place that's built for good times, that, you know, if you don't put in some precautions, you could have some potentially very damaging headlines, and that's not what they want to see. You know, they want these Navy personnel to have some genuine rest and recuperation, but, you know, Thailand and Pattaya is not just about, you know, prostitution. As I said, from coming from Soi Cowboy, it is a place where people want to go out and drink and relax. And there are plenty of other things that can be done that don't quite break the law. You know, they might be going to a legit massage. Who knows? They might be going to a Muay Thai gym. They might play golf or just have some good food. So I think it would be kind of unfair to characterize this trip as basically, nearly 5,000 men coming ashore to pay for sex. They're coming, to recuperate. And I guess that neither the Thais nor the US military want to see those types of headlines in the news in the next few days.
0: And of course, not all men either. James, we're going to have to leave it there, but I do want to request a full readout of your afternoon at Hot Lips a little bit later. Thank you very much for talking to us. That's James Chambers in Bangkok. Now, still to come on the programme.
4: These victims are going to end up being alien.
5: Based on what?
4: I have a feeling.
5: He has a feeling.
0: Give you a taste of what's coming up at the movies. This is The Globalist. Well, let's continue now with today's newspapers. And joining me is Alessio Patilano, a professor at King's College London and an expert on Asian defence. So, good morning to you, Alessio. Lovely to speak to you again.
6: Good morning, Georgina.
0: Let's start with the FT and Revolut's mission to dominate banking. How's that going to happen?
6: I guess that's an excellent question. So it starts with the general idea, if you want. This morning, most of the front pages have somehow stories that are connected to economic dynamics. You know, the summer is ended. Put aside the fun, the holidays. Let's start talking about what's going to happen in the autumn, how we're going to get our finances back on track, how we're going to promote growth. And so the long read today on the FT is very much about taking stock of how Revolut is bringing about a double transformation, a significant shift. First, because the way it generates its own revenues, and for the first time you have a banking service in providing offering that is not building upon net interest, again out of net interest, that is apparently one of the smallest fractions, if not the smallest fraction of all where it gains, earns its money. But primarily, it basically takes fees on the back of all the services that it offers. That's the first element of Revolut, which they want to bring into standard banking. And the second thing is the sleekness, the agility with which they modify their interface, their app, which in turn sort of makes it particularly appealing to younger generations. So it's not just about those who are investing or, you know, putting their savings, the large amount of monies into this space. It's more about the smaller user. And these both elements are at the heart of this revolution that now Revolut is trying to upscale, not just nationally in the UK, but internationally, building on the 8 million customers they already have.
0: Mm-hmm. Now, of course, the autumn budget is coming up in October. We have a relatively new Chancellor of the Exchequer. It's John Healey. And he's looking ahead to that budget. But he's asked junior Treasury staff, including IT workers, apprentices and so on, basically everybody in the building, to contribute ideas. Tell us more.
6: Yes, indeed. So one of the front page stories for The Guardian is looking at how, if you want, John Healey is almost taking notes from his own playbook that he used while he was the Defence Secretary before he resigned from the previous government, when with the Defence Strategic Review, and he was asking the services and within the services going up and down the armed forces and the civilian dimension of the Ministry of Defence to think about where to go, how do we get the type of capabilities that we need. And now he's trying to do apparently something not too dissimilar at Treasury, where he's basically going around and trying to shop for fresh ideas. And if you want, in many sense, both the stories had this element in common, talking to the younger crowds, talking to those who are, if you want, at the early stages of their lives, their careers, and how they're looking at the world and trying to see if from this fresh sort of take, it can actually draw something interesting to inject some novelty into the budget.
0: And I mean, looking further afield, Alessia, I mean, for instance, in your own home country, Italy, is this a unique way to do it, or are younger members of staff often canvassed in this way?
6: I think it is becoming more and more common. If you think about it, there is a generational change in the way leadership approaches the team building and the use of their own teams. So this is becoming much more common, if you want, the world over, in many ways. If you want to take even further afield and I look back at my own expertise, this is a very Asian way to bring about a particular type of outcome that one is seeking for. Because in Asia, we know that traditionally companies have always tried to bring together teams in which different members, and it's very much of a grassroots problem, a solution approach, where you ask the younger member of the team, the ones that theoretically are more capable of looking at innovative ways to think about solutions, and then you coalesce them together into a coherent, cohesive outcome. So it is becoming more common. The real question is the extent to which you can manage to create very hierarchical structures or to change very hierarchical structure and inject into them the kind of more risk-taking dimension into the conversation, as opposed to a traditional, slightly more risk-averse approach that is typical of these larger bureaucratic organisations.
0: Mm. I want to also look at the comparison here between Asia and Britain when we talk about public services, because Andy Burnham, the new Prime Minister, is arguing that there needs to be more public control of public services. Well, of course, if we look at Asia, China has massively centralised models, but that many Asian nations have pursued decentralisation, probably starting in around the 1990s, to improve local delivery of things like health and education and sanitation. So if we look at those examples, is what Burnham's suggesting going to fly?
6: Well, that's a very good thing to sort of ask, Georgina, because at the same time, it's exactly what we are not entirely sure about where the Prime Minister wants to go, in the sense that you're absolutely right, particularly in his own sort of recent history, what he did in Manchester and what he suggested before the summer that he wanted to go, the road that he wanted to explore, was that element of deregulation. At the same time, in Manchester, was the local authorities that started to have a much heavier much more sort of primary role in the way public services, some public services anyway, are managed and delivered. So I think what we are all looking forward to, and what is going to be interesting to see sort of in these first weeks as a new Prime Minister, going back to the Commons, is the unveiling of how he wants to find this balance, having more public, if you want, a more visible public role in the management of certain public services, but at the same time, empowering local realities to tailor, adjust, and make sure that there is not one size fit it all, but rather a more common interest injected into something that at the end of the day has to remain very local for its effective delivery.
0: Mm-hmm. Now, if you are on the underground in Paris or Berlin, you can make a telephone call, you can search the web, you can do whatever you like online. You absolutely cannot be guaranteed to access those services, however, on the London Tube. But that looks like it's about to change.
6: Apparently so. I mean, let's celebrate, because by the end of 2026, we're told that all 121 stations across the networks and the tunnels will have either 4G or 5G coverage. This is a fascinating story. Again, it's in the FT, but it's a fascinating longer story about how hard, because, I'm sure, like myself, you wondered a number of times why in the London Tube you can't have any type of coverage. And, well, this piece is fascinating because it really tells you how hard that is compared to basically any other underground network the world over, because of the small size of the tunnels, because of the way in which the network is brought together, in which there is very limited connectivity across tunnels and therefore across rail tracks. So this has been a project that has lasted now 5 years, slightly delayed by the various challenges also of having to work during when the tube does not operate. So it's a 5 hour window a night. So that comes with safety issues. But we're now told that one of the greatest advantages, and again, having to think about a problem in a very unique circumstances sometimes can lead to specific alternatives. And here what we learn in these pieces is that the London Underground network will be considerably different, because the company that is doing the piece of work will be basically a system integration space where different providers will hub on them and for the delivery of the services, which means that if you ever have a problem or there's a breakdown, it's not everybody is going to be affected, but it's going to be only a fraction of the network and therefore of the services delivering it to their customers. But at the same time, it's going to be easier because the responsibility is not on on the providers, it's on this body to go out there and fix it on behalf of TfL and the service providers. So it's been a long wait, but the short of the story of the long complex transformation is that the services should be more reliable, more continuous, and then bring back again that flair that London is the place that even in the public transport is kind of like a couple of notches above most of the other European capitals.
0: You know, I'd be quite happy for there to be no coverage on the tube whatsoever. Really happy not to listen into anybody's phone calls and so on. Alessio, thank you very much indeed. That's Alessio Patilano, and this is The Globalist on Monocle Radio. Now, here's what else we're keeping an eye on today. Russia has struck Kyiv and the surrounding region for a sixth consecutive day, killing four people and injuring more than a dozen. The attacks come as Volodymyr Zelensky continues talks with US envoys on possible peace efforts. China has warned of unspecified consequences over Taiwan's presence at the Pacific Islands Forum in Palau. Australia and New Zealand have pushed back, saying decisions about the forum belong to Pacific nations themselves. And Swiss police have arrested a 43-year-old man after a shooting at a rave in Aarau, about 40 kilometres west of Zurich, killed a 22-year-old Italian woman and injured five others. Investigators are examining terrorism, a mass killing and other possible criminal motives. This is The Globalist. Stay tuned. It's 8:30 in Marseille, 7:30 here in London. Now, for years, Marseille, France's second city, struggled to attract visitors because of a reputation for crime, poverty and neglect. Now, visitor numbers have surged, bringing jobs and money to the local community. Well, I'm joined by Mary Fitzgerald, who's our North Africa correspondent, who's actually based in Marseille and speaks to us from there this morning. Mary, hello to you. You've watched the city change over the 20 or so years that you've been based there. Why and how did it become so fashionable so fast? Was there a definite tipping point? And if so, what was the driver for that?
7: Well, it's interesting because the local newspaper La Provence recently ran a piece on Marseille's challenge with overtourism, and it actually mentioned 2020 as the point when Marseille discovered overtourism. Because 2020, after the months of pandemic lockdown, basically masses of French descended on Marseille, and many of them discovering it for the first time. And they liked what they found, frankly. And they found that Marseille was not as they had expected, was quite different to the negative stereotypes and cliches that they had imagined it to be. And many of them ended up moving to the city, doing remote working from the city. But we saw this kind of wave of tourism from that point. And what has been very striking in recent years is what essentially is the breakneck speed of Marseille's transformation. It's quite extraordinary, particularly in the summer. And this summer, I believe, is something of a tipping point, because we have seen residents of neighborhoods that are particularly popular with tourists visiting Marseille starting to protest, starting to say they feel overwhelmed, starting to say that actually the numbers are too much, and the influx is bringing noise, it's bringing litter, it's bringing higher prices, etc. So we're starting to see this heated debate in Marseille that we've seen in other cities like Barcelona, like Lisbon. And you're starting to also hear residents saying, we don't want our city to become another Barcelona and Lisbon. Mm. We like tourism. It's really important for our economy. We like that our city has changed in many respects, but this needs to be better regulated and better managed.
0: Well, let's look at that regulation, because it does have tight rules on things like short-term lets. There are quotes in the Calanque and efforts to quotas in the Calanque and efforts to spread visitors beyond peak seasons. And there are also calls for higher tourist taxes and car restrictions and perhaps dual pricing. Do you think this is a good thing? Are these rules important and are they being enforced?
7: Well, our mayor brought in what he called France's toughest restrictions on Airbnb in 2024. You know, everybody was very happy with that. It has to be said that implementation has been something of a challenge since. And all the measures that you mentioned, you know, they have been effective to a degree, but for many residents, it's not enough. Look, you know, the tourism sector generates about 1.4 billion euros per year for the city. Over 20,000 jobs are linked to the sector. This is in a city that has historically struggled with high unemployment. So it's great for the economy, and everybody appreciates that. Again, it's that question of better management and better regulation. So there are many people who want even more restrictions on Airbnb. They want higher tourist taxes, and they also want a stop to the cruise ship industry in the city. And that's a political hot potato because it's politically divisive in Marseille. Some politicians want cruise ship infrastructure expanded, others want it restricted. And as we know, that's a debate that we've seen elsewhere around the Mediterranean as well. Because what we've seen in Marseille is that visitors who come from cruise ships tend to spend just a few hours in the city. They don't tend to spend a whole lot in the city. They're not staying overnight, most of them. And, you know, cruise ships are huge polluters as well. So on that side, I think a lot of residents are basically want that further regulated. But it's interesting, you know, I think most people also understand that Marseille is at that point, and it's a really interesting point, that it can learn from the cautionary tales elsewhere, right? Mm. It can learn from the lessons learned elsewhere and basically regulate this better so that the residents, you know, the president of our tourism office, he was recently appointed, and he said, look, I want to ensure that tourism, which is positive and good for the city, primarily benefits the residents of the city. And I think that's what everybody agrees on.
0: Talking of learning from elsewhere, I know that you recently caught up with an old friend of Monocle, that's Adolfo Mesquita Nunes, who was Portugal's Secretary of State for Tourism from, I think it was between 2013 and 2015. And in fact, he was the man who first invited the Monocle team to Lisbon. And of course, we're returning there for our Quality of Life conference this weekend. When you were having dinner with him the other night, did you discuss how Marseille can learn from Lisbon and perhaps places like Barcelona too? Both of these have been grappling with similar issues.
7: Yes, indeed. It was a dominant topic of our conversation that evening. And it was very, very interesting in terms of, you know, Adolfo was appointed to that post in 2013, served for 3 years. And that was at a really interesting point in terms of Lisbon's evolution. And he made a number of points in terms of talking about how, you know, increasing tourism is a global phenomenon. And there are all kinds of reasons, including, you know, growing global middle class that wants to travel, that has the means to travel. You know, tourism internationally is expanding. So in many ways, this is kind of a phenomenon that it's very difficult to staunch, to stem. But he was talking about what has happened in Lisbon in terms of restrictions on Airbnb and other short-term rental platforms. Also, he made the interesting point, he said, actually, this idea of dispersing tourists away from the kind of areas that are promoted on social media and trying to kind of disperse the typical and predictable tourist trail in many ways doesn't work, because he said you disperse the challenge then. So you have to think of other ways of looking at it. He also made the point that the whole kind of question of dual pricing, which is something that some residents of Marseille told me they would like to see. This is something we've seen introduced in Japan, for example, where visitors pay more than residents. Adolfo made the point that actually in Europe, EU law means you cannot do that because that you're discriminating. So really interesting in terms of what kind of means of mitigating the worst excesses work elsewhere in the world and work in the European context as well. No size fits all, and no easy answers to this challenge, which is an increasing challenge in so many places across the world.
0: Mary, thank you so much. That's Mary Fitzgerald in Marseille. This is Monocle Radio.
2: 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Because to stay ahead in a rapidly evolving age, you need a partner with decades of experience, endless passion for the work, and a finger on the pulse of leading technologies, bridging human expertise with artificial intelligence, all to elevate you. UBS. Banking is our craft.
0: This is The Globalist on Monocle Radio. I'm Georgina Godwin, and let's stay with the topic of tourism, but now turning our focus to Taiwan, which today introduces new domestic travel subsidies. Well, I'm joined from Kaohsiung by Monocle Radio host Julian Ue. Julian, thanks very much for staying on. I know that you did a big shift for us a little bit earlier on, doing all of our continuity out of Kaohsiung for today. Which is where you still are. So tell us about these new subsidies. Who do they benefit and how?
8: Hello, Georgina. And no worries, it's always a pleasure to contribute. The subsidies actually are for Taiwanese people, for Taiwanese citizens, and are given per days spent outside of Taipei with extra money if you go even further from Taipei. Pretty much, Taiwan is an oval island, and 90% of the population lives on the western side. And Taipei, the capital, is at the top, and the rest of the population lives down the island until Kaohsiung, which is the last city in the south, and Taichung is the big city in the middle. So you get subsidies if you travel out of Taipei, and if you go even beyond Taichung, you get even more, and you get extra subsidies if you stay a second night.
0: So, I mean, the it equates to around about $25 US or perhaps around $40 US. Is that enough to persuade Taiwanese people to take a weekday trip, because they're also paid for doing it on days that are less busy?
8: I think the problem to take these kind of weekday trips is not really the money. It is simply to have a weekday for free, which is more difficult, of course, for people who are wage workers, but not everybody is a wage worker. A lot of people are in independent professions. But this money shouldn't be seen as being necessarily directed towards helping you to pay your hotel room or your high-speed rail ticket. It is simply a compensation for doing it. So the moment you get that kind of subsidy money, it becomes easier for you to take a day off in the middle of the week, either because it compensates for the work you're not doing as an independent, or allow you to make some arrangements for a day off with your employer. So it's not going to be like a revolution for tourism, but it can help, yes.
0: Mm. Now, tell me about destinations outside of Taipei. You were describing the geography, but I wonder if Kaohsiung is genuinely transformed into a destination in its own right. Why would people want to go there?
8: It absolutely is. There is a narrative around that Kaohsiung is reinventing itself as a city of culture. This is not true. It has already reinvented itself in a city of culture and has been for a long time. It used to be a harbor town, of course, but it had maintained its, let's say, working class industrial appeal while developing a very strong art scene, which is actually now arguably the strongest art scene in Taiwan, not only in pictorial arts, graphical arts, but also in terms of music. Kaohsiung has become the concert city. Some international acts don't even go to Taipei anymore. They go to Kaohsiung directly, and people come from Taipei to see concerts in Kaohsiung. So Kaohsiung is definitely their city to go right now in Taiwan.
0: Julian, thank you very much indeed. That was Monocle Radio host Julian Ue in Kaohsiung. And this is The Globalist on Monocle Radio.

0: to New York now. From tomorrow, a new exhibition will explore how Peanuts, the celebrated Charles M. Schulz comic strip, was influential in the world of fashion, creativity and culture. The one-of-a-kind space, curated by Sarah Andelman, founder of creative consulting company Just an Idea, will also feature dolls dressed in custom designer creations. Monocle Radio's senior correspondent, Fernando Augusto Pacheco, spoke with Sarah and Melissa Mentor, senior vice president, global brand and communications for Peanuts. Sarah started talking about the natural connection between Snoopy and fashion.
1: The Snoopy and the characters from Peanuts are very stylish themselves, how they are dressed and obviously because it's universal. I think anywhere in the world, any generation sensitive to the stories and the characters from Peanuts.
2: And Melissa, this is something that came from the beginning. It's not necessarily a new thing, right? You know, of course, I want to discuss the exhibition because there's kind of new designers doing clothes for Peanuts, but this, you know, it's been happening for quite a few decades already, this relationship between fashion and Peanuts.
3: Yeah, Peanuts, to Sarah's point, has always been fashionable, down to what the characters wear. Even Charles Schulz, we'll talk about the exhibition later, but we talk about his style as well. But what was really amazing was there was a woman in the mid-60s who approached Schulz and said she wanted to do merchandise. And then that grew and grew. And then eventually she really had the eye and saw that there was a fashion sense to Peanuts. So her name was Connie Boucher, and she approached in the mid-80s almost every single fashion designer in the entire world. And they designed outfits for Snoopy and Belle. It's kind of shocking. I don't think there was a designer that said no. I've seen some of the original letters that she wrote to them. So fashion is a long history with Peanuts. And that's what's so exciting about this new exhibition.
2: I love what you said, that no designer said no, because it's true. It's literally all brands, different styles. You know, we're talking here about brands that are very different, you know. So that's kind of very surprising. But Sarah, tell us about this exhibition in particular, because I know there will be things there that they haven't been seen before as well. So we have quite a few exclusives in there, right?
1: Absolutely. So collaborated with Melissa on the last year, we did the show in Paris for the 75th anniversary of Peanuts. And it was a perfect occasion to display all these fantastic Snoopy and Belle dressed by designers since the 80s that Melissa just mentioned. And I put myself modestly in the shoes of Connie Boucher and invited new designers to participate to the Paris show. And keeping what is really amazing fun is to have this diversity of styles. So it goes from Valentino by Alessandro Michele, who is a big fan of Snoopy, to Kid Super, and we have Mira Micati, we have Earl. So we already added to the list last year. And for New York, we have 30 new designers. And of course, when they see that back in the days, from Chanel to Hermes to Balenciaga, participated, I think it motivates a lot the designers today, and it's very exciting to have a Bode, Christophe John Rogers, we have a lot of designers from New York, with a few exceptions like Robert Wan was in London. But again, now it's Snoopy and Woodstock, his little yellow bird, and it's really, we have a fantastic creation that I cannot wait for the visitors to see, because it's a beautiful homage to fashion, to creativity, and to see how the identity from each brand can exist on a small character like this, 30 centimeter.
3: I think you did more than put yourself in Connie Boucher's shoes. We have so many great designers. She is my idol, so I do, like, what she did for Peanuts is so incredible.
4: This means layering, a practice that will leave you ready for whatever weather nature has in store. I don't know why you're...
2: And I've seen the looks. I mean, it's amazing. Because, of course, if you're a fashion lover, you need to go to this exhibition. Because we're talking here about the hottest brands in town. Sorry, that sounds a bit cheesy to say, but it's true. The Bodhi look, you know, Sandy Liang as well. So it's incredible, the number of people, again, that said yes, right, Melissa, as we were discussing before.
3: Yeah, I mean, I think when you asked Sarah earlier, like, why do people like peanuts? Yes, because they're fashionable. But I also think that everybody can relate to a Peanuts character because we're human. And so designers feel the same way. So they can put their stamp and their human emotions on how they feel about Peanuts onto these dolls. And you'll see, it's really funny to see the wide, varied designs of each designer.
2: I can relate to Woodstock, I have to say. I wonder, do you have a character that you identify most, Sarah?
1: I love Woodstock too. The relationship with Snoopy and this little in the hair and, and the philosophy.
2: And finally, Melissa, I just want to ask you as well, because, you know, in all their news, but I saw, you know, the Vince Guaraldi Trio, their beautiful Christmas album. I think it broke a recent record, one of the most listened jazz albums in history. I mean, the brand of Peanuts, you know, it remains so strong, right? What's the secret there? You know, it's incredible.
3: Yes. So first, you're correct. Charlie Brown Christmas became the all-time best-selling jazz album, 6 times platinum, which is crazy because I remember when it was 5 times platinum and we thought that was incredible. But I think the secret is Charles Schulz and his ability to tap into human emotions, and everybody can relate to Peanuts if you're a human. If you're not a human, you might not relate to Peanuts, but everybody remembers or thinks of the rainstorm over you when everything's going wrong or you can't kick the football, but then also the joy of hugging a warm puppy. There's just, you know, the range of human emotions.

0: Thank you to both Sarah and Melissa Mentor. The exhibition Snoopy in Style, New York City opens tomorrow and runs until September the 26th at 25 Little West 12th Street. You're listening to The Globalist on Monocle Radio. Well, it's time now for a review of some cinema and television. And to tell us more, we can speak to Ashanti Omkar, a film, TV and culture broadcaster. Ashanti, good morning to you.
1: Good morning to you. Great to hear your voice.
0: We are going to start off with The Dog Stars. So, it's Ridley Scott. He adapts Peter Heller's post-apocalyptic novel. Jacob Elordi, Josh Brolin in it. It's had a fairly bruising critical and box office reception, hasn't it?
1: Yes, it has. Surprisingly so, I would say, because I really enjoyed seeing this on the big screen. Of course, it's the sort of movie that's almost a filler in a season that everyone is still trying to get in to see The Odyssey because they want to see it on 70 millimeter screens, and people are going in throngs to see Spider-Man Brand New Day. So The Dog Stars is one of those films. It's almost like a filler movie, but also it kicks off the award season because Jacob Elordi had, you know, he had an Academy nomination last year. This also has Josh Brolin, Margaret Qualley, Guy Pearce, and 88-year-old Ridley Scott, Sir Ridley Scott, you know, who is a highly decorated director. And it is very surprising to see a film like this not be embraced by audiences. But I guess audiences these days are looking for something quite different. And when they see a survivalist story like this, that perhaps doesn't have the excitement they're looking for. A lot of people have complained that they feel that the film didn't complete itself. It didn't have an ending they liked. These are things that that I kind of feel is a very modern, you know, problem to have.
0: And I mean, I think it's also because the novel, Peter Heller's original, is really quite lyrical. It's inward looking. And I imagine that's quite difficult material for Ridley Scott, who we know to be such a visual and muscular filmmaker.
1: This is true. What you say is absolutely right. They've managed to, you know, and Sir Ridley Scott and his team have managed to bring us something that is as close to the novel coming to life as possible. But at the same time, people are expecting more these days in the cinema. They are expecting to go into a movie and watch something that has a lot of action in it. And the trailer for this did look like it was going to be a fast-paced action thriller, but it actually is a slow-paced movie that you get drawn into those characters. We have just had, you know, as a humanity, we've had a global flu pandemic, and this is about survivors. There's less survivors there than we have on our earth right now. And it for me, I actually really enjoyed this film, but I can see why a lot of people are not, because they are used to a much more fast-paced action movie.
0: Mm. Let's move on to Colony. So Yong Sang-ho essentially reinvented the modern zombie film with the movie Train to Busan. Has he managed to do it again with Colony?
1: He has. I really did find this very, very gory. This I found more gory than Train to Busan, if that was even possible. This one has a lot of action. This one, you know, it's interesting to see two kind of survivalist films coming, you know, to our screens back to back. And certainly this one is something that I thought was very well crafted. You know, this whole idea of biotechnology going wrong, and how can people survive it? What can happen if people are trapped in one building, and will anyone come out of this alive is the question, because the zombies are there, and they're very much you know, militant with a hive mind in this instance. So it takes us into a different scenario of a bioterrorist attack. And we've seen a lot of films like this, but this one is quite unique.
0: I mean, zombie films have always smuggled in social commentary. And I would say that there are obvious echoes of Dawn of the Dead here, with people trapped amongst the trappings of consumerism, if you like. And I wonder if the film uses that history intelligently. What are we gaining from that?
1: From watching this, I would say we are more gaining, if you're into this kind of genre. Not everybody is. And if you're into watching a film with subtitles, it's South Korean, watching this with subtitles and watching something that's an action horror film, this gives you all of that. I wouldn't say that this is giving us too much social commentary, but just enough for us to be able to follow that thread and say, okay, this is what's going on with these people who've been trapped in this building. So it's almost like a film like Raid, but with zombies.
0: So, I mean, Korean cinema has become extraordinarily good at making genre films that travel internationally. Why do you think that is?
1: Well, I guess Korean pop culture has become so popular. BTS, for example, have had sold out shows across the world in recent times. You've seen something like the Demon Hunters on Netflix that all the kids have completely loved and their parents have also loved. They are able to give us cinema that is very astute, that is very watchable. I have to say, when I watch something, sometimes I'll just turn on a Korean drama on Netflix and just watch it all the way through. Just because they're very captivating in their screenwriting. And I guess the screenwriting and the script is what keeps us going in cinema. And they've really got, they've got this to a fine T now.
0: Finally, let's talk about Lanterns. This is on HBO Max.
1: Well, Lanterns, this is part of the whole DC universe that, has had a very mixed reaction in recent times. It hasn't been the biggest thing. And with the Green Lantern, this is a character that people have been waiting to see, and you are getting to see the origin story of the new Green Lantern. There's a new recruit. Aaron Pierre, British actor, is that new recruit. And Kyle Chandler, who plays Hal Jordan, the Green Lantern, he has been put on Earth, and he's very reluctant to train this new lantern. But this one actually is really, really, really good. They have a lot of social commentary on this about Black Americans, because this is with Aaron Pierre's character as John Stewart. He's a Black American Marine who has always aspired to the superhero character. Even they show him as a child. You get to see how he grows into that role. And they've done a really, really good job with this one. We are only at episode three, so they're dropping this once a week on HBO Max.
0: Very
1: So
0: exciting stuff. Ashanti, many thanks to you. That's Ashanti Omkar there. And that's all we have time for on today's programme. Thanks to our producers, Anita Riotta, Tom Webb and Desiree Bandley, our researcher, Kellen Martin, and our studio manager, Elliot Greenfield, with editing assistance by Steph Chungu. Lily Austin, too, contributing valiantly behind the scenes. Thank you to her. After the headlines, there's more music on the way, and The Briefing is live at midday in London. I'm Georgina Godwin. I'll return on The Globalist tomorrow. Thank you for listening.

0: You are listening to Monocle Radio in association with Chanel Watches. The silhouette of the J12 watch sets itself apart with its clean, precise lines. Yet once worn, it is its softness that stands out. Polished with diamond powder, the highly resistant ceramic that adorns it entirely feels as smooth as silk against the skin. A sensory appeal, painstakingly perfected for over a quarter of a century, that reveals the watchmaking excellence of Chanel. An invincible softness that becomes one with whomever wears it. Chanel Watches, official timekeeper of Monocle Radio.
1: 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Hello from Studio One at Midori House in London. I'm Georgina Godwin. Now, we've just done The Globalist, which you can listen back to online or wherever you get your podcasts. And do join us live. We're here every weekday between 7 and 8 a.m. London time. Coming up, Monocle on Culture, and then in an hour's time, it's Meet the Writers. We'll also have Global Affairs on the Foreign Desk with Andrew Muller and The Urbanist with our Editor-in-Chief, Andrew Tuck. That's all coming up. First, the day's main news headlines. Russia has struck Kyiv and the surrounding region for a sixth consecutive day, killing four people and injuring more than a dozen. The attacks come as Volodymyr Zelensky continues talks with US envoys on possible peace efforts. China has warned of unspecified consequences over Taiwan's presence at the Pacific Islands Forum in Palau. Australia and New Zealand have pushed back, saying decisions about the forum belong to Pacific nations themselves. And Swiss police have arrested a 43-year-old man after a shooting at a rave in Aarau, about 40 kilometres west of Zurich, killed a 22-year-old Italian woman and injured five others. Investigators are examining terrorism, a mass killing and other possible criminal motives. And that's your Monocle Radio News.

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1: As artificial intelligence coming into all aspects of life, what does it mean, you know, to be human? And I think cinema, you know, has always stood at the center of that conversation.
2: The arts hold many powers. The ability to bring people together, spark ideas, entertain, or help make sense of an increasingly baffling world. The conversation around the importance of our cultural education is forever being argued, especially as financial support from governments continues to dwindle. In the UK, where I'm sitting now, arts funding by local authorities has almost halved over the past 15 years. But a vibrant society is one that is engaged, connected, and in conversation, and providing places for that to happen is essential. So today, we wanted to shine a light on what arts can do for community, whether it's a Berlin bookshop with a mission.
3: To be able to engage in thoughts and exchange in stories is an absolute imperative for our society, and that's why community is absolutely core.
2: A car park in South London where locals are performing alongside big-name artists.
4: I think at a very base level, it's about encouraging all of us to exercise our right to joy and appreciation of the arts.
2: Or a cinema in Dubai that's become a place of refuge during a turbulent year.
1: For us, it was our team showing up every day despite the circumstances and thinking, what do people need right now? And it was people really yearning to be together, really yearning to talk to each other.
2: This is Monocle on Culture, and I'm Robert Bound. We start in Berlin, where we meet literary agent and bookshop owner Charmaine Lovegrove. Charmaine's had an incredible career in the literary world across London, Berlin and Bristol that spanned publishing, scouting titles for the screen, publicity, sales and beyond. But all of that started from working as a bookseller. Charmaine reckons she's worked in about 10 different bookstores throughout her life. Today, Charmaine owns an English language bookshop in Berlin called Chapters. It sits in an old butcher's shop on a leafy street in Moabit, and titles sit in sections such as Land and Life,

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1: Job is that you don't know who's going to walk in and you don't know what conversations you're going to have and you don't know if it's going to be in English or in German. The whole setup of the bookshop is to encourage people to have conversations, to engage with the booksellers, to engage with each other. So it's not just fiction and nonfiction. So we have change and chapters, and then we have life and times, and we have roots and roots. We have 12 different categories, and I think that just sort of illuminates, like, you have to start a conversation as soon as you come in with your customers, because they wouldn't have seen this before. So you have to start with an introduction. Once people hear their voices in the room, and once they have these kind of aha moments with the books and with the categories and with the booksellers, and then that opens up the space for lots of different types of discussions. And often I come out from my office and there's just four or five random people that never met each other, happen to be in the bookshop at the same time having a debate about something.
2: In your own sort of history with bookshops, how have they played a role in creating community for you as you've moved through different cities?
1: Oh, that's such a nice question. I mean, I've worked in bookshops since I was 16. Like, my kind of life has come from bookshops, you know, the people I've met, the way in which I lived my life, the communities that I've been part of, the communities that I've built, the knowledge that I have. I always say that when I worked in at the London Review bookshop when I was in my 20s, it was like doing a PhD in literature for sure, you know. I allowed myself to be exposed to works that I wouldn't have necessarily have read otherwise. And all of that I brought to the bookshops that I've worked in or bookshops that I've owned. And, you know, Bristol is like a really good example of watching how a community flourishes through bookshops. When I moved there in 2018, there were no independent bookshops. And then Storysmith opened in Southville. And then from that, now there's 15 independent bookshops over less than a decade. And watching that community of booksellers come together and thrive and to work more closely together. And I just loved the fact that there was just so much happening and so many different people. And they weren't being competitive. They were being supportive. And they're creating that community. Books can really change the way in which people are communicating with each other.
2: I think people see, maybe this is just me. I often use bookshops as somewhere to go when I just need to straighten my head out a bit and maybe need to dive into someone else's story or open up some ideas about something. If you think about like the history of storytelling, it has always been a group activity. And the whole point of a book is that it's an interaction with a reader. Do you think bookshops are becoming increasingly important as social hubs on our high streets?
1: Yes, 100%. Bookshops are social hubs. I think that communities are built through culture. I think that when you were talking earlier, you know, the quote from Joan Didion of like, we tell ourselves stories in order to live popped into my mind, because I think that, you know, storytelling is imperative to us as human beings. And we've always told stories. We've always shared stories. We continue to. We all do it all day, every day, whether that's online, whether that's in person, whether that's written or it's oral. All of these cultures and traditions make us who we are. And we are nothing, I think, as humans without stories. You know, people don't speak. That's isolation and loneliness. You know, it's like people need to exchange. So having a space that you can go to unprohibited and to be able to engage in thoughts and exchange in stories is an absolute imperative for our society. And that's why community is absolutely core. You know, we had an event recently with a book that I published when I was a publisher called Others Like Me by Nicole Louie. And she came over to do this book tour and she came to Berlin. Her book is about women who are child free. And in the event, then there were so many women that I'd never seen before, had never been to the bookshop, but felt compelled to come and join this community. And in the event, they were talking about some of them didn't have friends anymore because their friends had kids and sort of not really invited them to participate in that. And it was just so interesting to see how the community like would gather around and be like, I'll be your friend. It was so amazing to like see that happening in a space so organically, and that the women were vulnerable enough to share their own stories and experiences. There's not many places you can do that.
2: That's

0: So nice. I wondered at what the most surprising conversation you've had at Chapters is.
1: Oh my gosh. I mean, they're all surprising. I mean, I don't even know where to start with that. They're all surprising. But recently, I had a conversation with someone who brought her mum in, and she is from South London, where I'm from. And her mum happened to know my family. She told me that when I was a little girl, I had all the hallmarks of like what I've gone on to do. And she could see that I was just really bright and really curious, and that I was going to go on and do something very special. And that was really surprising because I wasn't expecting to hear that in my bookshop. The bookshop is never about me, it's about the community. So whilst I have like hundreds of conversations already in the since we've been open, and hope to have thousands over the years that are really interesting, and that's about literature, books, ideas, then someone coming in and telling me something so personal about like 7-year-old me was just a really beautiful moment.
0: Bookshops, they can expand your world or they can make it all feel smaller in a good way.
1: Yeah, no, exactly. You know, we're a hub. People come and they come and talk to us about the things that they're feeling and thinking, and they really trust us, and the relationships that we've built with our community is really strong and unique. But it's these moments where it's something that is genuinely unexpected that I really, really treasure.
2: That was Charmaine Lovegrove, and you can find out more about Chapters and their upcoming events at chaptersberlin.com. Now to Peckham in southeast London, where we find ourselves on top of a multi-storey car park surrounded by a grinning musical car, a giant purple chrysalis and a small silver pigeon with dynamite strapped to his back. No, it's not a fever dream, but rather this summer's alfresco exhibition by Bold Tendencies, an arts organisation with community at the heart of everything it does. Bold Tendencies was founded by gallerist and curator Hannah Barry in 2007. It occupies the top two floors of an old supermarket car park with views that stretch all over the city. Elsewhere on the rooftop is Frank's, an integral part of Bold Tendencies' offering. It's a bar beloved by locals where they can enjoy a drink amongst the art. The floor below, which still looks very car parkish, is now a performance space that's played host to world-renowned orchestras, dance groups, actors and authors. Each summer, Bold Tendencies runs a programme of art and music around a theme. This year's is Euphoria. The curation is always imaginative and ambitious. Performances this summer have included Oliver Leith's processional orchestral piece Garland, a commission written specifically for the space, the world premiere of a piece by the composer Mika Levy, and an upcoming show by the writer Ben Okri that brings his work to life on stage. Bold Tendencies runs all sorts of different programmes throughout its summer run each year to engage local organisations, charities and people, whether that's run through open calls for people to join in with performances or creative workshops for kids. On a warm summer's day, I met Hannah Barry in Bold Tendencies' performance space right in the heart of noisy, bustling Peckham to talk about breaking down the barriers between art and audiences.
3: You know, I had an amazing moment waiting for the bus and some late teenagers came up to me and said, oh, you think you're the lady that does the car park? And I said, yeah. And they said, we first went there as children and now we're going there as mates, you know, off to the next chapter of adult life. That arc of engagement, I think, has become very clear to me because there are some brilliant people working the organisation now who are 15 or 16 years old, so it predates them.
4: Yeah.
3: And that, when you think of yourself as a perennially the 22-year-old person that started it, it's quite difficult to get your head around. But then there's something to be said for lasting all that time and not just surviving, which is a verb which is always applied to the arts. But what everybody wants to do is not just be finding a way to survive, but one wants to be able to thrive and move forward.
2: First of all, let us wish you congratulations and happy birthday on 20 years of Bold Tendencies. We're sitting just below the top of the roof of what was the car park here in Peckham. We're sitting amongst some chairs with the trains going past, which listeners will hear. But paint us a picture of actually where we sit right now.
3: We're 10 floors up, looking north to the city, and we see from the Millennium Dome all the way over to Battersea Power Station with a very spectacular horizontal view of the city itself straight ahead of us. Although a lot of people say, oh, the top floor is very spectacular, I almost feel like these covered spaces are cinematic in that you have these amazing long panoramas of views out through the windows. But the floor, you can still see the floor markings of the individual car parking bays. In fact, many of the projects that have happened here, they really honoured and almost revered the existing structure of the car park. There was quite a straightforward idea, which was really about commissioning sculpture, and that was about trying to support artists to make new work from beginning to end and to then support the showing and sharing of that work with a wider audience. It didn't start with a PDF and a strategy. I think once you've done one round of making an idea happen, it's very addictive. And of course, the practical challenges of the space are substantial. But nonetheless, the will and belief in making the ideas happen and the opportunity to do something more than once, it offers you the opportunity for progress and kind of propulsive progress at that.
2: How would you describe the spirit of Bold Tendencies? We talked before we switched on the microphone, Hannah, that I came to your opening party 20 years ago when we launched Monocle magazine in 2007. So for me, the spirit of this place is it seems to reach very deep, as you said, with the guys at the bus stop, but much more than that, it seems to reach into the community in which it sits. It seems to wear its learning quite lightly, but also have great curatorial rigour, as well as a sense of humour. But you tell me what you think was the spirit of it, and what adjectives you were using on the PDF that didn't exist 20 years ago.
3: Well, I think we could sum it up quite accurately as a world of its own. I think it's special and spectacular. That can be modest spectacular or grand spectacular. It can be both those things at the same time. I think it's probably accurate to say it's also both a social force and a memory palace. It exists in people's hearts as much as it exists in their mind. It's not a space, it's very much a place that people can take away in them in their heart.
2: Yeah. Bold Tendencies. It's a state of mind in a way, I suppose.
3: Yeah,
2: as well.
3: I think so.
2: What are some of your abiding memories as you, you know, in your 20th birthday year for Bold Tendencies?
3: The daily practice of the work is definitely an ongoing special privilege of my life, really. Building Frank's Cafe in the first year was a very particular experience, and it's a sort of ongoing amazing thing to see that keep up its momentum. In more recent times, of course, the 2 years of work on Garland, the first music commission that we made with its very big cast and extraordinary use of the car park as both a instrument as much as a venue or a place for performance. That's Garland by Oliver Leith. And Charlie Fox wrote the text for the singing.

0: And I'd always wanted to do something that used the space as a sort of rotation, which is what happened in the piece. And then, of course, Oliver, who is so sonically inventive, did a lot of studying or observing of the life of the car park, where things get moved around in trolleys, things get dragged, things get pulled, and of course attached to each one of those things is a sound. And he integrated those sounds with the sound of the orchestra, brass, solo soprano, piano, and chorus. The other thing that attracted me to Oliver was that he has a feeling for the grand and the spectacular in a way that's almost romantic.
1: There's a community even within these works that you're talking about, Hannah. And just to bring it back to the place in which it sits, that community sense, is that something that was part of your original plan for Bold Tendencies?
0: I think around this building sit many communities. And I suppose I felt quite strongly of wanting something to have a system of opportunity baked into it, that an opportunity isn't always about learning with a capital L, but it can be about creative learning in all sorts of different ways, and being able to embed creative learning within the live events and the visual arts programs. How we started working on the creative learning program was to look at the hyperlocal to start this, so the 1 mile radius around the car park. We discovered so many amazing organizations working across mental health provision, older person services, services to combat loneliness, youth clubs, all sorts of projects and organizations. And we said, you know, we have this rich and special world of art and artists and ideas that come through the live program, the visual arts. Would that be of interest to your constituents, and in what way? And then off the back of that, we then started to create a number of initiatives of our own that could be evolved over the years. So things like creative workshops, or the backstage pass, or Ask the Artist. And then in recent times we've done Artists in Schools, which is a sort of almost artist residency program with artists we work with going into local schools for 4 or 5 sessions over a long period of 4 or 5 weeks. A lot of these things are about increasing proximity. So within the live program we talk a lot about, as you can see, dissolving the boundary between stage and seat. And it's the same, dissolving the boundaries, or the assumed boundary, between artists and audience. We have a creative partnership as well. We have an evolving kind of ideas around performance opportunities. We also have more socially driven initiatives like community coffee mornings. We have the family days, which are aimed at increasing family use of the site on Sundays. And then there might be workshops that are looking around particular artworks. It's part of the Bold Tendencies DNA in a way. Not just the creative learning, the idea of creative learning. And we can all learn at any moment in our life. Like, it's an intergenerational thing we can do. But aside from that, the idea of the provision principle has also always been part of the ideas that guide Bold and why it does what it does. I think at a very base level, it's about encouraging all of us to exercise our right to joy and appreciation of the arts.
1: That was Hannah Barry talking to me from Bold Tendencies in Peckham. And now I'm joined in the studio by producer Holly, a South London local who has first-hand experience of taking part in the Bold Tendencies programme. Holly, welcome to the show.
2: Oh,
1: it's lovely
2: thanks.
1: To have you this side of the glass.
2: Yeah, it's strange.
1: It's nice, isn't it? In the warm embrace of Studio 2. I say warm embrace, it's about minus 10 in
2: here. Yeah, it's quite chilly in here.
1: Yeah, exactly.
2: Wish I'd brought a jacket.
1: Exactly. But there's some key elements that we have to include in this section of the show, and that is singing and the clip-plopping of a horse and shopping trolleys and all the rest of it. But you were in Oliver Leith's Garland, one of the kind of real sort of star settings of this year's Bold Tendencies programme. What was the general idea?
2: He was commissioned by Bold Tendencies in the programme last summer, actually, to compose a piece of music for the space. And it's a processional, so there's a chorus of people that do kind of laps of the car park, and each time we came round, we were singing something or playing some sort of fun instrument. When I say fun, I mean like dragging a piece of wood along the floor or with a whistle in our mouths, or we had whirly tubes at one point, which funnily enough...
1: I think they should have entrusted you with a harmonica at least, Holly. Or first violin, come on.
2: Maybe next time.
1: Yeah.
2: But we did it last summer and we repeated it again this summer, and basically they put a call out to locals to be a part of the Bold Chorus, which is, I don't know, about 50 people maybe. Such an amazing experience to meet so many people from my local community that I never would have crossed paths with. And the idea of the piece is that it's a congregation of people who have come, they come together every single year and they are going to hang the garland. And it was really about community. It was about thinking about what your role was in that community and what going to hang the garland meant to you. And yeah, it was...
1: So it's something quite ceremonial.
2: Very ceremonial. And the music itself is just so beautiful, almost sort of had like a pastoral kind of hymn-like quality to it. But then it's set in this amazing, big, brutalist...
1: Very urban place.
2: Car park, hard, like concrete with these big metallic sounds happening. So in this piece, there is a full orchestra. There is some amazing percussion going on. You know, for example, people with shopping trolleys with bottles in that are tuned to B flat or whatever, tuned scaffolding poles, which were actually some of the most beautiful parts of the piece when people are dragging these scaffolding poles along the floor. And when you hear the trains going past, you're like, oh, that sounds like the whirly tubes. And you can see how he had sat in that car park and really listened to the sounds of Peckham. And, you know, if you walk through Peckham, there's always someone with a trolley walking down Rye Lane or... Yeah. You know, whatever. Like, it really has that real kind of, like, Peckham heart, it felt like.
1: I queued you up by talking about the horse. What role does Shergar play in all this? Other horses are available.
2: I forgot to say.
1: Yeah.
2: The big main act at the end. Well, at the end we're joined...
1: M-A-N-E, obviously.
2: Yes, M-A-N-E event at the end. It was a horse called Edward who joined us. A famous horse, actually. He was in Gladiator 2. when we were told that, somebody standing next to me went, oh my goodness, he's been ridden by Paul Mescal.
1: Make of that what you will.
2: But yeah, at the end we were joined by a horse, which was, I've never performed with a horse before, so I can put that on my CV now. But yeah, no, it was an amazing experience. And, you know, just a very special thing to have been a part of.
1: Sounds totally magical. And I just wanted to come back before we finish to one thing. You said that you're encouraged to inhabit a certain character when you hang the garland and performing this role. If you don't mind me asking, did you perform as you, or did you play something entirely fictional?
2: I actually...
1: Who's the real Holly Fisher?
2: I played a local grower who was growing the herbs to make the sort of potions to make people better.
1: I don't think anyone that lives in Peckham will know at all what you're referring to there. Holly Fisher, thank you so much for sharing your take on Oliver Leith's Garland at this year's Bold Tendencies. And Bold Tendencies programmes run until mid-September, and you can find out more about upcoming events with Ben Ockery, Lily McMenemy and the Philharmonia Orchestra at boldtendencies.com. We end things in Dubai, a city often associated with supermalls and blockbuster multiplexes. But tucked away in a grid of former warehouses in Al Quds sits the Al Sakal Avenue Gallery Quarter, which includes Cinema Aqil. The independent cinema has spent the past decade championing art house films, regional storytelling, and a committed community of regulars. Over the past 6 months, as the UAE has felt the shockwaves of conflict and uncertainty, it's also become something more, a place of refuge, reflection and joint experience. Certainly not the kind of resource a big TV and multiple home subscriptions can compete with. How very cinema. Monocle's golf correspondent Inzamam Rashid meets Cinema Akil's founder and managing director Boutena Kazim in the empty auditorium to talk about how a cinema can be more than just a place for entertainment.
3: Thank you. Enjoy the show.
4: Thank you.
2: Cinema is the guardian of our time. You're capturing a lived experience or a sentiment or a poetry. And that is what life itself may be, especially as we enter uncharted territory of artificial intelligence coming into not only the industry, but all aspects of life, right? And we're doubling down on it. What does it mean, you know, to be human? And I think that cinema, you know, has always stood at the center of that conversation. Cinema spaces themselves and places of abode, you know, are in a way little shelters, you know, or sanctuaries or places of belonging. This is, 10 years in the making almost since we started operating under the name Cinema Aqil, right? It started off as a labor of love. And as we sit here together in this room, our single screen, our beloved single screen cinema, it is the house that love built. And I truly believe that that stands, you know, true even today with all the changes that have happened and everything that the city has been through, everything that the cinema industry has been through. That is still the core function and the core truth to what we set out to do. And an interest and a love of film and a congregation around film and everything that it brings to our lives, to our hidden lives, to our subconscious. And I thought that the city really needed that, and I really wanted to give something to, you know, this place, which is, you know, which is home for me.
5: The UAE has got the most cinemas per square foot or something like that in this region.
2: The famous statistic.
5: Yeah.
2: The highest number of screens per capita in the Middle East.
5: Exactly.
2: Yeah.
5: And so opening an independent, intimate cinema like this amidst all of that, why was that so important to you?
2: Because I felt like what we were seeing up on the big screen, on the silver screen, was not representative of what our stories are and what our lived experiences were and what our demographics and our traditions and our lives and our heartbreaks and our, laughter was about. When we started off, there was a Dubai Film Festival and the Abu Dhabi Film Festival, which were, you know, at most 10 days long each, which were incredible. I mean, you had access to an amazing slate of films from around the world and specifically from the region. But that wasn't enough to have access to these films 365 days a year, right? And it wasn't enough to continue to bring like-minded folks together. And it wasn't enough to create this constant, you know, sanctuary of discovering these films and also seeing yourself on the screen in a way.
5: Let's talk a bit about community, because that's played an important role over the last 6 months when this country has been involved in a conflict. Just tell me a bit about when, I guess, that first started, your feelings and reflections back at the end of February, and also what happened to this place and I guess how you've survived over the last 6 months as a result.
2: I wrote an article, about this 15 days, I think it was, or 12 days into everything after February 28th. And, you know, I really spoke about the first day. We opened our doors. We started our shows at 10 a.m., you know, during a weekday to see how behavior would change, you know, of people would come. People weren't keen on, you know, going out in the evening in the first few days. Or even the first weeks, you know, so we adjusted our schedule accordingly and we were like, you know, let's see what happens. Let's see who walks through our doors. And sure enough, you know, we had, I think it was Howl's Moving Castle, you know, that was showing. It was our first show. And, you know, we had somebody come in and it was a single spectator. And, you know, the alarm went off as soon as we, you know, we started the show. So
5: the
2: we asked everybody,
5: alert system,
2: yeah, and then, you know, we asked everybody to come in under our safe zone, the mezzanine that we had just built, and we waited it out. Then, you know, we got the safe alert and we started the show again. Next show, we had 5 people. The next show, we had 12 people. And everybody was part of that consortium that we think of as our broad stroke of a community that is here, that is sharing this time of challenge, of calamity, of fear,
6: And that's what these cinemas are here to do.
5: Do you kind of maybe think people felt that this was a bit of a safe haven?
6: Look, I think the central realization that we had from day one is that our beautiful, and I call it, you know, our beautiful thick-skinned community, is that it's made up of people that have had their fair share of being adjacent to calamity, you know, and they come from either from war zones or grew up, you know, even if they've never been living in any place that's been in a conflict or any kind of war or any kind of occupation, they have inherited memory through that. They have ancestral memory. They have stories. They have, you know, homes that they can't, you know, go back to. That is, you know, who's holding down the fort. Emiratis, Arabs, Pakistanis, Kashmiris, you name it. Like, people who have been through a lot. Iranians, you know? So the circumstances, you know, brought that into clear light. And sure enough, you know, we did have those conversations in the screening room. And our team is also made up of those communities and of those backgrounds. So that's, I think, what you need as your front line, you know, of defense on when it comes to matters of the heart and soul. Multiplexes don't have that same kind of community-driven backbone pushing their mission forward. You know, for us, it was our team showing up every day despite the circumstances and thinking, how can we come up with something new? How can we come up with something different? What do people need right now? And we were just talking about what is the thing that right now people are really yearning for. And it was people really yearning to be together, really yearning to talk to each other, you know, because you're sharing this experience and not really, you know, knowing how to go about that. So we created a series called Talk to Strangers. And the whole premise of it was that it was an opportunity to share a film together, come back, be in the same room, and then have a facilitator that would get you to sort of talk to strangers in the room, whether it's about the film itself, but it's not really necessarily a Q&A or a discussion. It's not a cinephile-centered, you know, discussion. It's really about, you know, who are you? Like, who am I sharing this place with, this moment with, this city with? And I think we've done 8 editions of it so far. It's been one of our kind of centerpieces of the year and our incredible discovery and reminder that this is what people come to us for, and we got to do, you know, a hell of a lot more of that.
1: That was Boutena Kazim in conversation with Monocle's Inzamam Rashid, and you can find out more at cinemaakil.com, and that's AKIL. That brings us to the end of today's episode on art and community and the beauty and joy that can be spread by being there in the moment, all under the same roof or without one. Eye contact, really seeing things and each other, is just the hot summer ticket. We'll see you out there. Monocle on Culture is produced by Holly Fisher. I've been Robert Bounds, and we'll be back in a couple of weeks. But until then, thank you very much for tuning in.
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0: 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Inspired by racing yachts, the J12 reconnects with its original inspiration and its original world, water. Both immensely soothing and peaceful, yet capable of unlimited strength. It is this breadth, balance, and singularity that define the intrinsic values of the first unisex sports watch by Chanel. A sensory icon designed to transcend horizons that has shaped the world of watchmaking for more than a quarter of a century. Chanel Watches, official timekeeper of Monocle Radio.
1: It's 2100 in Auckland, 11 a.m. in Riyadh, 9 a.m. here in London, and 7 a.m. in Nuuk. That's the time on Monocle Radio, brought to you by Chanel Watches. Hello from Studio One at Midori House in London. I'm Georgina Godwin. Well, very soon, a brand new edition of Meet the Writers. I am very excited for you to meet this author. Right after that, we'll join Andrew Muller for the Foreign Desk. And then Andrew Tuck is here with the latest edition of The Urbanist. And then we'll hear breaking news and analysis on The Briefing. That's at midday London time. Now, the headlines. Russia has struck Kyiv and the surrounding region for a sixth consecutive day, killing four people and injuring more than a dozen. The attacks come as Volodymyr Zelensky continues talks with US envoys on possible peace efforts. China has warned of unspecified consequences over Taiwan's presence at the Pacific Islands Forum in Palau. Australia and New Zealand have pushed back, saying decisions about the forum belong to Pacific nations themselves. And Swiss police have arrested a 43-year-old man after a shooting at a rave in Aarau, about 40 kilometres west of Zurich, killed a 22-year-old Italian woman and injured five others. Investigators are examining terrorism, a mass killing and other possible criminal motives. And that's your Monocle Radio News.

0: and welcome to Meet the Writers. I'm Georgina Godwin. My guest today is a novelist, screenwriter and journalist. Over the past three decades, she's written 10 novels, including Apple Tree Yard, Platform 7 and A Bird in Winter, often exploring desire, secrecy and the stories people tell about themselves. Her new book, On This Spot Fell One Tear of Love, is something different. After the deaths of her parents, she and her siblings discover letters and documents that revealed a version of their parents' lives they had never really known. Louise Doughty, welcome to Meet the Writers.
1: Thank you.
0: This is a memoir, which is a huge departure for you.
1: It is a huge departure, and I have to tell you that when you tell your agent or your publisher that you're writing a memoir, they groan and their forehead hits the table. I think it seems to happen to almost every novelist of a certain age. You get to a point where you think, gosh, I've been making it up for a long time. In my case, 30 years of publishing novels. And I had this personal story that I was burning to tell. But, you know, literary memoir doesn't sell. It certainly doesn't sell as well as my novels. And now the book industry has this thing called, you know, your track. How is your track record? You know, this will give you bad track. So the industry is very, very reluctant to publish literary memoir. And I had to really insist upon it. But it was a story that I was obsessed with. It's taken me 12 years to write. And for the last 2 years of those 12 years, I worked on nothing else. And I thought, I cannot write another thing until I write this book.
0: Wow. OK, it's a big rite of passage, if you like. Let's go right back to Leicestershire.
1: Yes, yes. Land of my birth.
0: Land of your birth.
1: Yes, I was born in Melton Mowbray, which is famous mostly, in fact, only, for the pork pies. And my mother's father was a baker. He worked in the pork pie factory in a village called Nether Broughton. He was a master baker, and it was his job to make the hand-rised pork pies, as a result of which I'm a terrific pork pie snob. And if you bring home any of that Sainsbury's rubbish, I will throw it at your head in an arc. So a proper pork pie, the sides should always be saggy rather than straight. If they're straight, it was cooked in a tin. And I'm sorry, that's not a proper hand-raised pie. The pastry has to be hand-raised around the lump of meat that should always be grey, not pink, and very peppery. And there should be a good thick layer of jelly between the pastry and the pie. And my grandparents met in the pork pie factory. Jessie, my grandmother, it was her job to pour the molten jelly over the pie.
0: What's the jelly made of?
1: I'm not sure we want to know. I think it's probably something that's been rendered.

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1: But his mother came from a Romany traveller family called the Smiths, which is a big clan of Cambridgeshire Romany travellers. And he was raised in brick, as we say. She was the last generation of the family to travel. But the Romany culture was still very strong. Even though the family had settled, the family all rockered. They all spoke Riminus or Anglo-Romani. As children, we would go over to see Great Aunt Lenda, who was in this big rickety house with her two daughters and her husbands and all the cousins, and the table would be full of food, and the older generation would fall to rockering. And if I ever said to Dad, you know, what's that language you speak? And he'd say, take no notice. That's just the cant I speak with your Auntie Lenda. Take no notice. He'd left school at 13. He was very, very desperate that we should be raised to be nice middle-class children. Assimilation was very important to him. And I look back now and I feel slightly sad because my cousins can all rocker. They know a lot more about the family history than I do. They were raised in it. But we were raised in a bungalow in a small town 25 miles away, which was very smart for Formica services. And I don't think either of my parents were ashamed of their backgrounds, but they were very aspirational. They were very passionate that we would be something else. Mm. And I can understand that because only a couple of generations before, I mean, my father's grandfather had grown up in a workhouse, a Victorian workhouse, where he went by the name of Pauper 57. So at that point, our family, they weren't working class, they were underclass. Mm. So when my father's generation became solid working class, it was considered a step up. Mm. And his father had been a navvy on the Great North Road. He was a painter and decorator. His father had taken my dad and my uncle out of school the minute they hit 13 because the thing you needed as a man was a trade. But somewhere, my father developed this absolute obsession with education. And he went to night school to do what were then his lower and upper certificates. He did an external degree at Nottingham. And eventually, in his 50s, I remember it because I was about 12, he got a PhD in engineering. And he was desperate to get the highest qualification a man could get. And he did that on top of being the breadwinner and raising three children. He wasn't an easy father, as a lot of people from those backgrounds are. When they're giving their children advantages they've never had, they're very, very determined that their children should take advantage of it. Mm. And we were supposed to work hard. We were raised with a very strong Protestant work ethic. You have to get top marks. You have to take advantage of all your advantages. Mm. And, you know, it was quite tough at times.
2: So tell me about your educational path and particularly the reading side of it.
1: Yes. Well, what was interesting is I never saw my parents read a book when I was growing up. And there were books in the house, but they were squirreled away in a corner and they represented my father's desire for self-improvement. So there was that old-fashioned sort of teacher self series, you know, the Hellenistic Empire and things like this. And I remember Dad once saying that when he was a young man, he read the complete works of Shakespeare from cover to cover because that was what educated people did. And of course, I mean, who do we know who's read the complete works of Shakespeare? But at the same time, it was sort of, that was a sort of secret place, his kind of library, his shelf of books in a corner. But we grew up on this housing estate, which was for aspirational families, in this modern bungalow tucked away, and behind it was just open fields. And I was quite an odd, lonely child. And I would quite often take books from the house and lie to my parents and say I was going to play with the other kids from the estate. And I had built myself a den in this kind of wild space beyond the housing estate where there was a sort of hollow beneath a tree, and I'd put up sort of leaves and branches. And I would go there in my anorak and I would read a book. And it was all the fantasy I could get in the local library. So it was the Narnia Chronicles, of course. It was Ursula Le Guin. I was a big fan of the Wizard of Earthsea books. Science fiction, fantasy, adventure, tales of derring do. It was very much that kind of thing. And I was a very bookish child to the extent that it became a kind of cycle. I don't know whether I was bookish because I had no friends or whether I had no friends because I was so bookish. But and the local library, I mean, I've got to pay tribute to the local library. It was a modern one-story red

0: brick block. But it, back then, in the 1970s in the East Midlands, it was the only place you could go. There wasn't Costa or Starbucks or all those places that kids can hang out. It was either school or home or this local library, and I lived there in my childhood.
1: And how did you transition from reader to writer?
0: That was a long, slow transition. I went off to university. My brother and sister and I were the first generation in either family to go to university, so that was a big deal. And of course, back then, I've got to say, we went for free. The grant was means tested, and because our parents weren't well off, we all had our fees paid by Leicestershire County Council and got full grants. So how amazing was that? And I think we're exactly the kind of family that would not have got degrees in the current situation. And English literature degree was great. I mean, I did tend to have the adolescence I didn't have. I did a lot of drinking in the student bar. But the degree at Leeds was very traditional. Literature started with the Icelandic sagas, Beowulf, Old Norse, and you worked your way through chronologically over 3 years until you got to T.S. Eliot, which is when apparently literature stopped. And so it was a fantastic grounding in the history of literature. And then after that, I was on the dole for a bit. I was trying to write a novel. I worked for a women's theatre cooperative. But then my big break was I somehow got a place to do the MA in creative writing at the University of East Anglia, which back then was run by Malcolm Bradbury and Angela Carter. And they were my tutors. And I went off to East Anglia. One of my fellow students was Anne Enright. And that was it for me. That was the sort of big leap, if you like. But it still took me another 7 or 8 years to publish after that. I came down to London. I lived in squats. I worked as a part-time secretary. I did bar jobs. I changed beds in an old people's home. I did every single awful job you can imagine. And there was no parental support financially at that stage. And then a big break was I had a couple of things that got runner-up prizes in competitions, a short story that was a runner-up in something called the Ian St. James Awards, doesn't exist anymore, the Radio Times Drama Awards, I had a play on Radio 3, and then eventually through those I got an agent, and it was actually my third novel was the one that got published. I wrote two complete novels in my 20s that were, there's no other way of putting this, just dogs. They were just terrible. I could be blackmailed with those manuscripts. Thank God they were never published. And it was actually my third novel, Crazy Paving, which was the first novel that was published in 1995. I was 31 and I thought I'd left it really late. I was really worried, you know. Of course, I was a baby. I was an infant. And then that was it. And the journalism jobs came.
1: And radio.
0: I presented a good read on Radio 4 for a couple of years. That happened, bizarrely, because there was a programme called Bookshelf back then, and they were doing a piece about struggling writers. And the producer was talking to my agent, and he said, well, there's no one more struggling than Louise. She's a part-time secretary for London Transport, which is what I was doing to earn a living at the time. So this lovely producer, Sally Marmion, who I remember with great affection, sadly no longer with us, came and interviewed me at London Transport. She interviewed me, you know, answering the phones. Oh, hello, how can I help you? They thought I was a good talker. So they got me in to do a paperback roundup for them. And that's how my broadcasting career started, indirectly, because I was a secretary for London Transport. Yeah. So I do feel very strongly that the role of luck and chance in my career has been huge. And I wonder if it's even possible for it to happen that way now. I mean, this was back in the day where Fleet Street was actually on Fleet Street. And I remember blagging my way into newspaper offices and showing up in front of editors' desks and saying, I've got this idea for a piece. I mean, I don't think that's possible now. It was an interesting time, late 80s, early 90s in London.
1: Yeah, and as you say, completely different now. And I mean, our whole sort of media and writing landscape has changed, hasn't it? With your books, you often deal with secrets. And I wonder about the fascination with the gap between what people say and what's really going on.
0: It is a fascination. And I suppose a lot of that does come back to my upbringing. My parents were both very modest, very quiet people. We lived in this immaculate bungalow, as I said, you know, with the formica surfaces spotless. They didn't really talk about anything important. The lingua franca around our way was small talk. And I don't know whether it was a class thing or an East Midlands thing or my parents or a combination of the two. But a typical Sunday lunch, which was always a very important ritual, would be silent. And then my mum might say, you know, do you think the custard's a bit thin? And Dad would say, no, I think it's fine. And my mum would say, I think it is a bit thin. This would go on for the whole meal. It was almost like they were... I remember when I read Beckett and Pinter, I thought, oh, my God, I feel seen, because my parents are characters. And if we were discussing a news item, like a civil war in some far country, my mum would say, I do think it's a shame when people can't get on. And then there would be a pause, and then she'd say, don't you? And it was as though there could never be any conversation about anything important or real, because that was terrifying. Mm-hmm. Because if you talked about anything important or real, the floodgates would open. And I think I always knew there was a subtext.
1: Let's talk about Appletree Yard before we get on to your memoir, because, of course, that was an enormous success and adapted for television. Did it change your life?
0: Oh, completely. Yeah, it absolutely changed my life, that book. Up until then, I mean, you know, as I say, during my 20s, I'd done all these, you know, bar jobs and secretarial jobs. Even in my 30s and 40s, I had to have day jobs, inverted commas, although the quality of them improved because I was doing, you know, journalism and broadcasting, and I was teaching creative writing. But I wasn't earning a living out of my novels. I mean, even though I was reviewed everywhere, I was quite well regarded, you know, they just weren't paying enough. And Appletree Yard was my seventh book. And I remember thinking it was a feminist indictment of the criminal justice system. I got a small advance from it, a modest advance from Faber. And I remember thinking, well, this book is going to be like all the others. I'll hopefully get some good reviews. I'd been shortlisted or longlisted for a couple of prizes, but hadn't won anything. The sales would be respectable but modest, which was what I thought the best I could hope for. But there was something about that book. And I remember the first time I realised was after I'd sent it to my agent, who's quite a kind of phlegmatic character. And he rang me up and he said, Louise, it's really good. And I heard something in his voice and I thought, oh, that's interesting. And it went to Faber, and the CEO of Faber called me up, which at that point was a pretty unheard of. Mm. And I remember walking along the street and he said, this is going to be big. And I still didn't believe them. But then on publication, you know, it went gangbusters. And as you say, it was optioned for television immediately. It was on air, I think, within about 3.5 years, which is very fast for television. We got Juliet Stevenson for the audiobook and Emily Watson starring in the television miniseries, along with Ben Chaplin. And it had, what can I say, it had sex in a cupboard in the Houses of Parliament. The tabloids... loved it. It's the only time in my life I've ever gone tabloid. And yeah, everything exploded from there.
1: Yeah. And of course, you've carried on with some wonderful works, Platform 7, A Bird in Winter. I love that book because it's a sort of, it's a quest, but it's a thriller. It's like a spy novel.
0: Yes, it is. I mean, for years and years, I'd wanted to write a novel about a woman who goes on the run. And the only problem was, is I didn't know what she was running from. And actually, the first third of the novel, neither does the reader. It opens with this woman in an ordinary meeting in an office block in Birmingham, standing up and realising she has to get out of the building and get out fast. And she goes on the run. And for the first third, you're not entirely sure. Is she paranoid? What's going on? And then I thought, yeah, I have got to explain why she's going on the run.
1: Did you know at the beginning why she was going on the run?
0: No, but I knew that she wasn't paranoid. I knew she was in a situation of very serious threat. And of course, the big issue with somebody going on the run is, if they're being threatened, why don't they go to the police? Why can't they go to the police? And then, of course, the whole plot came from that, came to explain. And she goes up to Scotland And I followed her route. I went on the run myself across the Scottish Highlands. It was great fun, up to Orkney. And then my character ends up crossing the North Sea and entering Stavanger in Norway illegally and ends up in Iceland. And the novel concludes in Iceland. And I did go to Norway and Iceland myself. And the idea was the further north she goes, the more isolated she becomes, the chillier her journey. And then eventually you do find out what she's running from and why.
1: Mm-hmm. Well, revelations, of course, are at the heart of your new book. And it opens with the death of your parents. It sort of goes backwards, doesn't it, the book? And you go back to the family home after they've both gone. Your father dies first, then your mother. And you find this case.
0: Yes. It was a very close thing. I nearly threw it out. It was a huge job. Although the bungalow was immaculate, what we had all underestimated was just how much storage there was. Because, you know, I live in a Victorian house in London. There is not a single cupboard. But this modern bungalow had cupboards lining every corridor. It had an attic, the footprint of the whole house. And our parents had kept everything, every school exercise book, every rotting toy, all their own personal diaries, appointments. There was so much stuff. And at the bottom of the wardrobe in our mother's bedroom, there was this battered black suitcase with the clasps rusted shut. I knew it was decades old. And at the beginning of our excavations, I just tossed it in my old bedroom, which is where we put everything that we couldn't decide what to do with. And it was actually on the final day that I was in the house on my own before we sold it. And I had gone up to do the last few bits. And I thought, I'll just have another go at opening that suitcase before I chuck it. And I pulled the clasps and they clunked open and I lifted it. And I thought it would look like bits of scrap paper from the engineering firm where my parents had met. It was old letterheads and some black powder, which I realised later was dried flowers that had rotted, odd bits and bobs. And I turned over one of these bits of letterhead and handwritten in pencil was a letter from my father to my mother ending their relationship. And it was dated, I knew it was written from the 1950s. It was before they married. And then as I started looking at all these bits of paper, I realised what it was. And it was dozens and dozens of letters that charted their love affair when they first met. When Mum was a teenage village lass, she'd left school at 15, and working in this engineering firm in Melton Mowbray, and my father was 10 years older, and as it turned out, as was revealed in these letters, married to another woman. And it was their adulterous affair charted. Most of the letters weren't dated, so eventually when I looked at them, which was not for a long time later, properly, I had to guess the chronology from their contents. So when it said, you know, I can't believe Easter is coming, a whole 4 days without seeing you, my darling, I think, okay, that's Easter. Is that 1954 or 1955? So I had to do, if you like, an act of literary criticism on my own parents to work out. But eventually I did manage to put them in what I think was possibly the right date order. And there were letters from solicitors about the divorce. It charted the entire course of their affair before they disappeared into what I call in the book the unrecorded intimacy of marriage.
1: Yes, yes.
0: But it was their early lives in real time. Mm. And it was their most heartfelt hopes and dreams, their declarations of love. The one that really stopped me in my tracks as I sat there, I was sitting cross-legged on the floor of my old bedroom reading these. And it was one from my mother. You know, as I said, she was the one with all the small talk. And it was the most brilliantly written, heartfelt love letter. And her big sister, Edna, had married a coal man called Noel. And Mum would babysit for their kids. And she said, "My darling, last night I babysat Edna's children. And I went up while they were asleep. And I stood in the doorway. And I dreamed that you were standing by me, my love. And that we were looking at our children. But I know we will never have children together, my darling." And I'm there as their middle-aged daughter, 60, 70 years later. And the line I use in the book is, "Can the living haunt the dead?" Because I wanted to go back in time and whisper in my mum's ear, "I'm here, I'm here. You will have the man you love. You will have children with him. You will have three children. You will have a long and happy marriage. Mm. And we're here waiting for you. Be brave. We are waiting. And of course, that's an impossibility.
1: Yeah. I wonder how it feels. I mean, do you feel that you're sort of, I don't know, intruding on their privacy?
0: Yes, there's no doubt about that. And it's an interesting question because I tend to look at this question from the other end of a telescope, which is, when I die, everything I have will belong to my children, including the narrative of my life. My children will have their own view of me, and naturally I hope that they will remember me with love and fondness. But if they don't, you know, if my children want to go public with the fact, actually, Mum was terrible about this, that is their right, because the story will then belong to them. You know, none of us can control the narrative of our lives from beyond the grave. Mm. And I think that if we say that we can't write about our families, I mean, particularly, you know, relatives who've passed away, then what we're doing is we're closing down so much of human experience. Mm. I think the reaction from my parents would be a weird sort of cross. Dad would have blustered a lot, as I'm not sure about this book, but been secretly pleased. He was a man who wanted to leave a mark upon the world. He did not want to disappear into history as he was destined to do by birth.
1: And you've immortalised him.
0: Yeah. And Mum would have been the opposite. She would have said, well, dear, you just do whatever you feel the need to do, and might secretly have minded. You know, there's no getting away from that. I am exposing their dearest thoughts. But what I would say is that I think, particularly with my mother, what I'm exposing is her intelligence, her bravery, how articulate she was before she was swallowed by being a wife and mother. This heartfelt, passionate young woman, brave and interesting and adventurous. And I think, you know, the nicest comments I've had are from people who've said that it's a love letter to my parents. And I think it is. Mm. It does expose some of their flaws. I mean, particularly my father was not an easy man. But I think you would be hard put to come away from it and not see it as anything other than a very loving tribute to them.
1: Were there things you chose not to include?
0: Yes, that definitely was. Funnily enough, as a gesture to my mother and the way she felt, I absolutely ruthlessly excised anything to do with bodily functions. you know, my parents got elderly. We all have those stories of how hard it is to look after elderly parents. But I knew that would offend my mum. She was very private about the body. I asked her once if Dad ever changed nappies. She said, oh, don't be silly, dear. Your dad didn't even need a nappy needed changing. He didn't even know when a nappy. And I said, oh, what do you mean? And she said, well, he'd say, you know, what's that child whinging about? And I'd just say, she isn't very comfortable, dear. So Mum wouldn't even say, I have, because that was a bodily function. Back in those days, you did not mention any bodily function. Everything was very private. I said, you know, did you want Dad there at our birth? She said, don't be silly. Your father's the last person I would have wanted there. You know, you didn't share the childbirth with your husband. You know, your husband was to be kept well away. You know, she'd say, oh, husbands, you know, they'd just go fainting at the wrong moment, you know. So there were obviously lots of anecdotes I could have included. And I was ruthless about that. I also kept the swearing to the minimum. My mum was quite offended by swearing. I said to her once when I became a writer, I said, Mum, I was thinking about my first novel, in fact, Mum, how would you feel if I put sex in my books? And she said, well, dear, you know, I wouldn't be overly pleased, but I do realise you're a writer. You can write about whatever you like. And I said, well, what about violence? You know, how would you feel if there's violence? She said, well, you know, you're a writer. You just go ahead. And I said, well, what about if I wrote about our family or, you know, something that satirised all the values you hold dear? She said, that's quite all right, dear, she said. And then she paused and said, but I do hope you won't use bad language. So I can have a serial-killing psychopath as long as he didn't swear.
1: That's extraordinary. Your siblings appear in the memoir. Do they remember the same family as you do? Did you have the same experience?
0: That's a really interesting question, because there is that old saying, you know, no two siblings have the same parents. And I gave the manuscript to them with the most enormous trepidation. I was really terrified of what they would think, because it is only a third of our shared story. And it is exposing our parents and our family. I said to them both, and I was very clear about that, that although they appear in it, in the initial draft, I gave them both pseudonyms and I kept their appearances to an absolute minimum. I never said what I thought they were thinking or feeling. I mentioned them when they were present, but I made it very clear it was my perspective. I was very ruthless that I was not telling them their story. And I said this to them when I sent them the manuscript. And they both wrote back the loveliest emails, and they both asked for their real names to go in. They said they wanted to be Sean and Rachel, which was their names. And my brother said he read it in his study and in almost one sitting, and he laughed and he cried, and afterwards he closed it and he sat with our parents for a while. And I mean, I have to pay tribute to them, because when you think of how siblings could have reacted to something like this, the fact that it is my story, and my story is only one third, and they have been so generous and so supportive and given it their blessing. And I couldn't be more grateful, because I couldn't have published it without that.
1: Yeah. Do you think that writing it helped you understand things about your own life?
0: Yes, it did. I think it helped me see more clearly that when you grow up with parents who had a very, very different life from your own, there is a kind of schism there. There's a migration from class to class, and it's every bit as potent as a geographical migration. I mean, it's only 100 miles from the East Midlands to North London, but, you know, I am a fully paid-up member of the North London liberal elite that people so despise. I have my nice Victorian house. I have my middle-class partner and my two kids who are both in the media. I am absolute, total middle-class cliche. I went to university, all those things. And that life and those privileges were so different from my parents. I mean, I didn't eat in a restaurant until I went to university. We never ate in a restaurant, ever. A, there was nowhere to go in the East Midlands in the 1970s, but B, that was an unheard of luxury for my parents. I've flown my kids all over the world. You know, I'd never been in an aeroplane when I went to university. I'd never spent the night in a city. I'd never spent the night in a hotel. You know, I've been able to give my kids all sorts of privileges. Of course, they won't be able to afford to buy their own houses now, but that's a separate issue. But yes, I think it did make me reflect a lot on my own privilege. There's no doubt about that, and the schism that that causes.
1: You write that this is probably the only love story that you will ever do. Why is that?
0: Well, I'm a bit of a cynic, it has to be said. I'm rather proud of the line in the prologue when I say that, you know, I am a cynic in matters of the heart, and that in my novels, you know, there's no woman gives up everything for the man she loves. She's more likely to stab him with a chisel, which is true. I do like killing people in my novels. So in a way, there was something rather lovely about that learning curve for me to approach the story quite cynically. You know, the end of my parents' life was very sad. Dad died of Alzheimer's, and it was the full horror story with psychotic episodes, and Mum cared for him with great heroism, but I think it probably killed her. She died of heart disease a couple of years later. So I approached the story cynically, and I approached the story in an angry way, furious about how much my parents actually suffered in the last couple of years of Dad's life in particular. And then discovering the letters really threw a fresh light on my mother's devotion to my father, and how their relationship began as this passionate, romantic, impossible affair. And I suppose we tend to think that that can never produce a long and happy and sustained marriage. And it did. They had this impossible affair. They thought they would never be together. And then, you know, they were devoted to each other for 60 years until death do us part. So yes, it made me feel, I say in the book, those letters were our parents' last gift to us, their final bequest. It was the inheritance they left behind without them even realising they were leaving it behind. And it was them saying to us, such love can and does exist.
1: So if no love story next for you, what is next?
0: Well, I'm working on another novel, and yeah, people die in this novel. People die again. I don't know what it is. I do just like killing people. Bird in Winter is in development for television, and we're at a crucial stage where it may or may not happen. And I'm actually holding my breath until we find out. And I'm really, really hoping that will go ahead. I'll be the executive producer on that if it does.
1: And that gives you more control, right? How does that...
0: Well, it gives you the illusion of more control. It means they have to consult you before they do precisely what they want, as opposed to going straight to doing precisely what they want. But I really don't mind. They're talking about it as a big, major 6-part spy series. It would be wonderful if it happened, so fingers crossed for that. But at my heart, I'm a novelist, and novels are really what I want to do. So I'm about halfway through the next novel. I've got a 2-book deal. If the memoir does sell better than everybody seems to expect, I'd love to write another non-fiction book. I really, really enjoyed the palate cleanse of not making everything up, of having pre-existing material that I could shape and, you know, lick and love. I really, really did enjoy that. I think the trouble is there's so many things I want to do, and we've only got one life. And I'll run out of life before I run out of books I want to write.
1: Well, I don't know that I know anybody else with more energy and more zest for that life. Louise, it's a beautiful, beautiful book. It deserves to do so, so well. It's called On This Spot Fell One Tear of Love, and it's published by Phoenix. It's out now. It's by the fabulous Louise Doughty. Thank you so much for coming.
0: Thank you so much.
1: You've been listening to Meet the Writers, thanks to our producer, Steph Chungu, who also edits the show. And you can download this programme and previous episodes from our archive on our website or wherever you get your podcasts. I'm Georgina Godwin. Thank you for listening.
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0: You are listening to Monocle Radio in association with Chanel Watches. 7 times stronger than steel, the J12 ceramic is unmatched in its resistance to abrasions over time. Yet its greatest strength lies in its softness. Polished with diamond powder, it feels as smooth as silk against the skin. Combined with the Caliber 12.1 manufacturer movement, the exceptional material embodies all the expertise and cutting-edge technology of Chanel watchmaking. An invincible softness that becomes one with whomever wears it. Chanel Watches, official timekeeper of Monocle Radio.
1: It's 1800 in Tokyo, midday in Beirut, 10 a.m. here in London, and 6 a.m. in Sao Paulo. That's the time on Monocle Radio, brought to you by Chanel Watches. Hello from Studio One at Midori House in London. I'm Georgina Godwin. In a moment, we're going to join Andrew Muller for the Foreign Desk. And then a little later, we'll hear The Urbanist. And Andrew Tuck is, of course, the presenter of that show. And at midday London time, we'll have agenda-setting news and analysis live from London on The Briefing. Right now, though, the news. Russia has struck Kyiv and the surrounding region for a 6th consecutive day, killing 4 people and injuring more than a dozen. The attacks come as Volodymyr Zelensky continues talks with US envoys on possible peace efforts. China has warned of unspecified consequences over Taiwan's presence at the Pacific Islands Forum in Palau. Australia and New Zealand have pushed back, saying decisions about the forum belong to Pacific nations themselves. And Swiss police have arrested a 43-year-old man after a shooting at a rave in Aarau, about 40 kilometres west of Zurich, killed a 22-year-old Italian woman and injured 5 others. Investigators are examining terrorism, a mass killing and other possible criminal motives. And that's your Monocle Radio News.

0: Here's the foreign desk.
1: 6 months and one day ago, the United States and Israel struck Iran, the beginning of what the US called Operation Epic Fury and Israel Operation Roaring Lion. 6 months and one day later, the endeavor has arguably not lived up to this heroic billing. The United States in particular is grappling once again with one of the supreme ironies of military conflict, i.e. that sending your troops into battle is a good deal easier than getting them back out. America's messaging during this period has been muddled. It is, at this point, far from clear what its objectives are or what its idea of victory would look like. When US President Donald Trump announced the commencement of hostilities on February 28th, he talked about preventing Iran from acquiring a nuclear weapon, though he had previously claimed that the US had, quote, totally obliterated Iran's nuclear program with earlier airstrikes in June 2025. Trump also rambled through a long list of malfeasances perpetrated by the Islamic Republic since its foundation in 1979. None of it inaccurate, in fairness, but little of it persuasive that the account needed to be settled right now. Nevertheless, the idea seemed to be bomb Iran, eliminate its leadership, await the rising of a grateful people, and maybe, who knows, the replacement of the Azadi Tower monument in Tehran with a golden statue of the man who made it all possible. Removing the present Iranian regime and/or reducing its chances of acquiring a nuclear weapon is not, to be clear, an ignoble ambition. The regime is at least as ghastly as Trump says it is. It has spent nearly half a century oppressing at home and terrorizing abroad. But in war, as was once laconically noted by Trump's first Secretary of Defense, General James Mattis, the enemy gets a vote. Iran, having spent decades preparing for this moment, has cast its lot by battering America's allies in the Gulf and effectively seizing control of the Strait of Hormuz, gateway to the Persian Gulf, and the route by which maybe a fifth of the world's oil and liquefied gas gets, or used to get, to market. Is any kind of military victory still possible? Does the US have any other good options? Or is Hormuz America's Suez? This is the Foreign Desk.
2: Iran has threatened to attack the Gulf Arab states many times in the past if it was attacked by the United States, and it was, and it did. And once that red line is crossed, it makes it easier for Tehran to do it in the future. And I think that's a really frightening prospect for the Gulf Arab states.
3: We have to be very careful reigniting major combat operations unless we want to just fight through the pain of our Arab partners getting hammered.
4: I think we maybe have moved beyond a rupture in American foreign policy to the point where we have to entertain the notion that the American century is coming to an end.
1: You're listening to The Foreign Desk with me, Andrew Muller. Our first guest is Dina Esfandiari, Middle East Geoeconomics Lead for Bloomberg Economics. Dina, first of all, we are 6 months or so into this endeavor that the United States launched with Israel back in February. At this point, will Iran basically be thinking, we've won?
2: I don't think they'll be thinking we've won, but I do think they'll be thinking that they have made some serious strategic gains as a

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1: And claiming that it has agreed a deal with Oman about administering the Strait of Hormuz and perhaps even imposing some sort of toll and dividing it between them, though the Omanis are being notably quiet about this. Can Iran actually legally assert control over the Strait of Hormuz? It's supposed to be international waters, isn't it?
2: So I don't know. I'm not a legal scholar. I won't be able to answer the legal question. But what I can say is that geography is really hard to ignore. Ultimately, it doesn't really matter legally what Iran can and can't do. If somebody can't force them to open it, and the United States sure as hell has tried, then ultimately Iran will continue to do what it's doing. I think over the long term, though, we have to understand that it's not really in Iran's interest to completely close off the strait. What Iran wants to do is ensure that the international community recognizes that some level of coordination with it, at the very least, is going to be necessary in order for it to open the strait. So it's more an issue of ensuring that everyone knows that Iran's in control. The issue of tolling, I think, is interesting. I think the Iranians are pushing to see what they can get away with. And again, keep in mind, this war has been costly for it, so this will help towards that cost, although it won't be anywhere near enough what Iran needs. So Tehran may call it something else, but I think ultimately, yes, it's going to be pushing for some kind of financial, I guess you could call it a reward, as a result of controlling the strait.
1: Presumably, ultimately, though, the reopening of the Strait of Hormuz would be in Iran's interests as well, because it does rely on those straits to get things in and out, at least to an extent. With that thought in mind, is there a possibility, and this may seem absurdly optimistic, that Iranian having de facto control over Hormuz actually wouldn't matter all that much? I mean, in 1956, we saw the United Kingdom, France and Israel go to war, at least part, in the belief that Egypt controlling the Suez Canal would be the end of the world as we knew it. And it turned out it wasn't, really.
2: Absolutely. There's definitely something to be said for Iran wanting the strait to be open. It also doesn't want to overuse this card it has right now, because the longer it keeps it closed, the longer other countries have an incentive to look for ways around the Strait of Hormuz, to build alternative routes out of the strait, either by land or by having, for example, oil storage built abroad. All of this will diminish the weight, the importance of this strategic gain that Iran has made as a result of this war. So from Tehran's perspective, there's also an incentive to resolving this as soon as possible, to maintain its grip over the strait. But if it does maintain that grip, then understanding that Tehran also needs it open. It doesn't want to close it permanently. It needs to get its stuff out, but also it doesn't want to encourage other countries to find ways around it, because that would diminish its leverage over time.
1: Well, among those countries, obviously, are the Gulf states north of the Strait of Hormuz, Kuwait, Bahrain, United Arab Emirates, Qatar. Are they now effectively, and will Iran be thinking of this as perhaps another strategic gain, are they effectively now, to an extent, hostages of Tehran?
2: I think that for sure a red line has been crossed. Iran has threatened to attack the Gulf Arab states many times in the past and threatened to drag them into a war if it was attacked by the United States. And it was, and it did. And once that red line is crossed, it makes it easier for Tehran to do it in the future. And I think that's a really frightening prospect for the Gulf Arab states. And on top of that, you're going to end up, as a result of this war, with an Iran that is weakened, but also embittered, but also emboldened, oddly, because it feels confident because of these strategic gains that it's made, because of its ability to withstand U.S. attacks and still be standing at the end. And that's a pretty dangerous, scary combination. The Gulf Arab states depend on stability for their prosperity, for their booming economies. And if they can't return to normal, which doesn't really seem likely at the moment, then that's going to have some serious long-term effects on them.
1: So is there an argument, and bearing in mind that one of the rationales advanced for this escapade back in February, that it would prevent Iran from building a nuclear weapon, that the United States and Israel have inadvertently given Iran something even better than a nuclear weapon?

0: nuclear weapon, which is the fact that now everybody knows not only that Iran could or can close the Strait of Hormuz, it knows that Iran, in certain circumstances, will do that.
1: Absolutely. In other words, Iran's threat is now credible. In the past, it was an abstract threat. It was a threat that people had to reckon with, that people war-gamed, that the policy community thought maybe, maybe not. Today, it happened, and it's likely to happen again. Again, keep in mind, every time Iran does it, it diminishes its leverage over the long term. But for now, it's leverage. It's leverage that it will continue to use. Every time Iran feels cornered, it will turn to the Strait. Every time it feels cornered, it might turn around and attack infrastructure in neighboring countries because it's done it before. And so the cost, yes, it's high, but it's a cost it's already borne. So it's not that high for Tehran ultimately in the long run.
0: Well, just finally then, and with all due acknowledgement that there may not be a simple answer to this question, it's the question of who in Iran now is actually deciding whether and when to apply that leverage. Do we actually understand who is making the decisions?
1: I don't think it's any single individual. I think the decision-making apparatus in Iran has changed a little bit as a result of this war. Prior to the war, we had one big decision-maker. We had the supreme leader. There was always debate. There was always discussion within the Iranian system. But ultimately, the final decision was made by the supreme leader. Today, I think it's a little bit different. I think individuals, groups like the Revolutionary Guards have been elevated as the result of this war. And so now the decision-making process is probably more egalitarian. It's also why you're seeing a great deal of debate. I think there is generally unity behind the need for Iran to continue to withstand and be strong as a result of this war. There's a lot of debate about how to achieve that. Some people are more in favor of diplomacy within the Iranian system. Others more in favor of continuing to instrumentalize their hold on the Strait of Hormuz. But that debate, again, within the Islamic Republic is normal. It's always been like that. I really think the difference now is there's not just one decision maker. There are several decision makers, and all of them kind of have to come together to decide what Iran's going to do next.
0: That was Dina Esfandiari, Middle East Geoeconomics Lead for Bloomberg Economics. This is The Foreign Desk. This is The Foreign Desk with me, Andrew Muller. When the US and Israel first struck Iran in February, the idea appeared to be a short, sharp and decisive shock, akin to the operation which snatched Venezuelan President Nicolas Maduro from Caracas in January. Iran, however, seems to have been less surprised by American intervention than Venezuela was. Joining us now is former US Navy officer Rear Admiral Mark Montgomery, now senior fellow at the Foundation for the Defense of Democracies. Admiral, first of all, I believe I'm right in saying that you have direct experience of escorting tankers in and out of the Persian Gulf. You did this in the late 1980s during the Iran-Iraq War. But how different a task would that be for the U.S. Navy now, given the way that technology has changed since then?
2: Look, it's going to be drastically different. When I escorted through, I was a junior officer on a ship escorting ships through, the two threats were mines and anti-ship cruise missiles, kind of Soviet-era anti-ship cruise missiles that the Iranians had. There was an air defense challenge there, but very manageable. You wouldn't be overwhelmed in numbers. And the mines, I mean, I was in a minefield twice. So, I mean, we did run into mines kind of frequently then. And minesweeping technology has evolved, but still a lot of it's still the same basic techniques. So that's how we were then. Today, you know, in my son's Navy, it's much different. You know, they've got to deal with different types of interceptors, long-range drones like Shaheds, short-range one-way drones that are very small weapons but still can get through, as well as the anti-ship cruise missiles. They had the same mine issue, and then they have to add in also small boat attacks, although those have been knocked down pretty heavily now. And so as a result, we would have never considered using that southern Omani route that's being used right now. But that's a smart move because it gives you the one thing that gives you protection, and that's a little bit of strategic distance. You know, in other words, 60 kilometers instead of 30 kilometers to launch sites. That gives you more time to respond, certainly for the small boat attacks. It gives time for your armed helicopters and A-10s to remove them from the field. So, you know, from my perspective, it's a much harder mission and it's required some more innovative thinking.
0: So as things are now, if the United States Navy was ordered to force Hormuz open and keep it open, can it actually do that?
2: I think it can. The challenge is, in other words, a couple of U.S. Navy ships have done back and forth transit mm-hmm. with their weapon systems on, and they've been shot at, and they've shot everything down that was fired at them. And we've done mine clearance, what are called Q routes, quick routes, that made sure that Omani path was free. And that's what Admiral Cooper keeps saying, like, I've cleared routes in the Strait of Hormuz. And then President Trump says, you know, factually and accurately, that we've swept all the mines. That's not true. So if we were to do it today, we would have to have two U.S. Navy ships with 3 to 4 very large crude carriers, those big 2 million barrel crude carriers between them. We would have what we have already, which is the aircraft overhead. That's what's protecting the ships today, is 3 to 4 sets of aircraft overhead that can shoot down drones and missiles. The ships to protect against the drones and missiles that get too close, and then the armed helicopters. You could do that. The U.S. Navy would say the risk is okay for that. The merchant ships are nervous about that. They're nervous about being tied to the U.S. Navy ships, getting large numbers of weapons fired at them, and thinking the U.S. Navy may not be able to defend them. And, you know, they're allowed to have that opinion. I mean, it's their vessel and their load. But I would just say it's executable. The risk would get higher, but you could do it. One thing I'd add is those small bombing campaigns we did during the mm-hmm. ceasefire, but, you know, just 200 a day or 150 a day, those were aimed at the radars and beaconing systems on the small islands in the strait and along the Iranian coastline, which has made it a lot harder for the Iranians to target shipping. But that stuff will regenerate. That's not expensive. It's not technology challenging. So they're regenerating that. So we're going to have to restrike it, I think, before we started escorting ships through.
0: I mean, there's been various other ideas advanced, some by President Trump, some by people surrounding him, about perhaps more decisive and dramatic military interventions, whether it's seizing the port at Bandar Abbas, putting the Marines ashore on Karg Island. Do any of those strike you as even vaguely plausible?
2: No. You know, part of my job is I spend a couple months a year training Ukrainian army units, since I'm reasonably close to the front lines there routinely. And I see the impact of one-way attack drones. Ukraine and Russia have developed effective defenses against some of those one-way attack drones with jamming and counter-drone systems. We have none of that. I mean, we have very limited jamming, no ground-based, mobile counter-drone systems. So if we went, we can seize land. We can seize it and destroy it. But we need to leave within a day or two. If we seize and hold Karg Island or a piece of Iranian coastline, our troops are going to be hammered by one-way attack drones, and we're not going to be able to defend ourselves. And if you watch, you know, Ukrainian film of Russians out in the field getting hit with drones, you don't want to see that with U.S. troops. And that's what we would get. So the president is completely off base in saying he might do that, other than as a feint, you know, where he says he's going to do it when he has no intention to.
0: I mean, is the U.S. military, though, further circumscribed by whatever damage has been done to U.S. facilities in the Gulf in the last 6 months? Granted that everybody's been very vague about what that damage amounts to, but it's not like there's been no damage.
2: No, you're right. So what I would say is that the U.S. facilities now have strategic depth. We've moved effectively from Bahrain, Qatar, and Kuwait to Israel, Jordan, and Western Saudi Arabia. And so we've gotten strategic depth for our military forces. But you can't move the critical infrastructure of our Arab partners, their desalinization plants, their power grids, their fossil fuel production facilities. And those are at risk from Shahed-type drones and ballistic missiles. We can shoot down the ballistic missiles, but the Shahed drones, we can't get at them because we don't have the ground-based interceptors that say Ukraine has 20 plus varieties of. So until we've brought, and I know our Arab partners are buying these things hand over fist right now, but until we've got enough of those in country and securely, efficiently operating, we have to be very careful reigniting major combat operations, unless we want to just fight through the pain of our Arab partners getting hammered.
0: mean, do you think there are questions about the long-term viability, though, of some of those especially important U.S. facilities in the Gulf, thinking obviously of CENTCOM in Qatar and the U.S. Navy's Fifth Fleet in Bahrain? Are those still going to be viable outposts?
2: Yeah, so I think our Air Force Operations Center, which was in Qatar, will probably permanently move. If I were to pick the place to put it, I'd put it in Israel. That may not be what the politically the move they can do. And the maritime facility can be anywhere. The maritime facility can be in Tampa. That's where Central Command fights the war from. And the ground-based one in Qatar, you still need legit logisticians, but I would move them back to Jordan and do it from there. So, I mean, there's lots of options here. It was a mistake to not, over the last 2 to 3 years, as you saw the evolution as you head on the Ukrainian battlefield, it was a mistake not to reduce our footprint in Bahrain, Qatar, and Kuwait, and Eastern Saudi Arabia, Prince Sultan Air Base, and move to the western parts of the Arabian Peninsula.
0: Well, just finally then, and I guess trying to find a way to sum all that up, does the United States, from where we are now, 6 months into this, actually have any good military options as such?
2: Well, I mean, if you're willing to take pain, you can resume full-scale combat operations. Look, I think the best option we have is the blockade. It's effective. Right now, Iran is losing its ability to pump and ship fossil fuels. They could do a small percentage through tanker trucks through the Khyber Pass. The reality is you need these large maritime 2-million-barrel-a-day ships going out there through what was called the Iranian, their shadow fleet, and illegally being refined in China and India and teapot refineries. We're stopping that. I mean, a ship may get through once in a while, but 90-95% is being stopped. That's effectively squeezing their economy. That's the best military tool we have. After that, I would say our ability to open up the southern part of the strait with aircraft overhead to allow a reasonable amount of oil to float through is the second one. If we do major combat operations again, though, I think there's going to be some damage done to Kuwait, Bahrain, Saudi Arabia, Qatar.
0: That was Rear Admiral Mark Montgomery, Senior Fellow at the Foundation for Defense of Democracies. You're listening to The Foreign Desk. This is The Foreign Desk on Monocle Radio. If the United States hasn't won in Iran and can't win in Iran, what can it do? Joining us finally is Stephen Wertheim, Deputy Director of Research and Policy at the Quincy Institute for Responsible Statecraft and author of Tomorrow the World, The Birth of U.S. Global Supremacy. Stephen, first of all, we've seen the U.S. find out more than once over the last half century or so that wars are a great deal easier to start than stop. Is it therefore possible that we are now only at the beginning of something that could conceivably grind on as long as Iraq or Afghanistan or Vietnam?
3: It is possible. And as a general matter, many wars either conclude quickly or drag on for quite a while. We've seen that with Russia's full-scale invasion of Ukraine. However, well, it's absolutely the case that the United States is once again relearning the lesson that it is so much easier to start a war than to end one or end one on anything like satisfactory terms. This situation is so tenuous and there's so much at stake for both sides that I don't know whether the war can go on as something that we'd call a war for too much longer. And in particular, what I worry about are the Iranians deciding to escalate if they are feeling the pinch. And that will put a lot of pressure on President Trump to revisit his options and look at escaping the situation, either by escalating back to war or by returning to something like the Memorandum of Understanding arrangement that was recently concluded but fell apart.
0: Because is there not now a danger as well, and again, this has happened before, that the United States will end up feeling obliged to stay the course in a more or less hopeless cause because it's concerned about its credibility? I mean, again, there's something of a parallel here, it strikes me, with Vietnam, which ground on and on and on, far past the point at which anybody seriously thought the United States could win, just because everybody thought it would make the United States look weak if the United States decided, okay, we give up, we're going home.
3: That's right. All the elements from prior wars that have caused the United States to throw good money and good people after bad, they're present in this war. For example, President Trump wants something, even though he can seemingly spin any reality into whatever he wants, he still wants something that will burnish his legacy, that he can say with some kind of plausible relationship to reality was a success. And in fact, that's one of the reasons he launched this war. He was looking to his legacy. He felt emboldened after his operational success in Venezuela. He got convinced that a quick and pretty painless war could remove the regime or cause it to cry uncle, as some of his staff have said. So that same pride or hubris remains in the same man and makes it really hard, I think, for him to take the criticism that he got when he seemed to be finding an exit with the Memorandum of Understanding, where people, including in his party, were pointing out just how much worse the United States is after the war than it was going into it. And then there's this broader concern, as you mentioned, which is a longstanding one about America's reputation, its prestige, its credibility. Interestingly enough, that is not something that Donald Trump seems to care about. He has such an unconventional view of what makes for American power in the eyes of the world. So in this case, he personally may not care about that, but in fact, America's depletion of its high-end munition stocks and its concerns to the extent it has them under this administration about the confidence of allies and deterrence of adversaries may work in the other direction to keep the United States from pursuing escalation. Because it is already so depleted that, you know, there are serious concerns I have and many people do about, you know, the extent to which the United States has a plausible way to fight a war against China, for example, should it move on Taiwan, and it's going to affect Ukraine's ability to have interceptors as well.
0: I mean, a few years back, you wrote a book called Tomorrow the World, which was about the birth of the United States global supremacy, which is the state of affairs that most people listening to this have lived under all their lives. Is it too much of a reach to suggest that we might be witnessing the beginning of the end of that?
3: I have so resisted this kind of analysis, which has been constant ever since Donald Trump emerged as the front runner for the Republican nomination in 2016. But I think you have to ask the question now. I think we maybe have moved beyond disruption, a rupture in American foreign policy, to the point where we have to entertain the notion that the American century, which the Life magazine publisher Henry Luce wrote about famously in February of 1941, is coming to an end. And I was recently rereading that essay, actually. And Luce talks about the United States acting as the Good Samaritan of the world. He has a real kind of win-win quality to America's engagement in world affairs. Remarkably, in the midst of a war in which, you know, the Axis powers were on the move and America wasn't even in the war, Luce is envisioning a post-war, one world, unified, looking to America for leadership. And at the very least, that's not how the United States is seeing itself and its role in the world anymore. You could say perhaps Joe Biden still had that notion, But after Trump has secured a second victory, had two terms, and become the defining figure of at least half of the country's politics, I'm not even sure that the next Democrat will look at the world in this way, added to which, of course, the world is looking so differently. It's just incredible the drop in approval and trust in the United States, including relative to China, that has occurred swiftly in this second Trump term. This doesn't mean that the United States will have no power and will have no influence, for sure, but I think it's going to be the United States coming to terms with a very contested role in the world and having to be much more focused and disciplined about the use of power, or else it will get punished for it. And I think it's getting punished for it right now.
0: Well, just finally then, and to bring it back to the situation in the Persian Gulf 6 months in, as you see it, in by the terms that the United States set out at the start of this adventure to deprive the Islamic Republic of the ability to build a nuclear weapon, to remove the Islamic Republic's regime, and ideally to encourage the Iranian people to rise up and replace this regime with something better, does the United States have a good option available to it?
3: Yes, there's a good option available. I mean, there's a less bad option available, I should say, and that is to conclude the best deal it can get or to walk away from the situation. The good news, or the, again, the less bad news, is that Iran will still have a lot of trouble reconstituting its nuclear program. And as Trump himself has pointed out from early on in the conflict, the United States has the ability to monitor what Iran is doing and potentially strike again if it sees movement around the facilities that the United States bombed last year. So the scenario that has been treated as a catastrophic scenario by the American political system for some time, that is Iran getting a nuclear weapon, still is not one that Trump has to concede whatsoever. In fact, I still think that if he is willing to contemplate significant sanctions relief for Iran, work something out over the Strait of Hormuz, that the Iranians would be willing to submit to some kind of inspections regime, and that we could have a lot more confidence that Iran was not pursuing a nuclear weapon. But the war has not achieved much of anything aside from destroying the mighty Iranian Navy, which I don't know about you, was not something that I thought about when I went to bed at night. So it's just impossible for me to figure out any kind of like strategic gain that the United States has made out of this war. But this dilemma is exactly how we get a forever war, that the president wants to show some kind of gain and will keep trying and trying and trying in the hopes that something somehow will happen that will allow him to say that he's accomplished something significant. And that's really a hopeless in search of a strategy.
0: That was Stephen Wertheim, Deputy Director of Research and Policy at the Quincy Institute for Responsible Statecraft and author of Tomorrow the World. This is The Foreign Desk. That's it for this episode of The Foreign Desk. We'll be back next week, and look out for The Foreign Desk Explainer, available every Wednesday. The Foreign Desk was produced by Anita Riota and Lily Austin. Lily also produces The Foreign Desk Explainer. 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From me, Andrew Muller, thank you very much for listening. Until next time, goodbye.

0: Thanks to Andrew. Brand new edition of that show every Saturday at midday London time. We'll take a break.
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0: A Monaco Radio classic from Petticoat, the LA-based producer. And the track was called The Middle. We'll take a break.
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0: That is Portuguese indie band Napa. They hail from Madeira, the same place as our chief foreign correspondent, Carlota Rebelo. The song was called Sortudo, and it takes us to the top of the hour.
1: You are listening to Monocle Radio in association with Chanel Watches. Seven times stronger than steel, the J12 ceramic is unmatched in its resistance to abrasions over time. Yet its greatest strength lies in its softness. Polished with diamond powder, it feels as smooth as silk against the skin. Combined with the Caliber 12.1 manufacture movement, the exceptional material embodies all the expertise and cutting-edge technology of Chanel watchmaking. An invincible softness that becomes one with whomever wears it. Chanel Watches, official timekeeper of Monocle Radio.
0: It's 2100 in Melbourne, 1300 in Kyiv, 11 a.m. here in London and 6 a.m. in Havana. That's the time on Monocle Radio, brought to you by Chanel Watches. From Studio One at Midori House in London, I'm Georgina Godwin. Coming up this hour, the latest episode of The Urbanist with Monocle's editor-in-chief, Andrew Tuck. And then we'll have agenda-setting news and analysis on The Briefing. That's at midday London time. And in between, of course, lots of great music and the news. Here it is. Russia has struck Kyiv and the surrounding region for a sixth consecutive day, killing four people and injuring more than a dozen. The attacks come as Volodymyr Zelensky continues talks with US envoys on possible peace efforts. China has warned of unspecified consequences over Taiwan's presence at the Pacific Islands Forum in Palau. Australia and New Zealand have pushed back, saying decisions about the forum belong to Pacific nations themselves. And Swiss police have arrested a 43-year-old man after a shooting at a rave in Aarau, about 40 kilometres west of Zurich, killed a 22-year-old Italian woman and injured five others. Investigators are examining terrorism, a mass killing and other possible criminal motives. And that's your Monocle Radio News.

0: wanted to create a better pedestrian experience, which means getting rid of some car traffic. And it's really an expansion of the sidewalks and beautifying them.
1: How do you revamp one of the world's great luxury brand shopping streets? This is The Urbanist, Monocle's programme all about the cities we live in, and I'm your host, Andrew Tuck. On today's episode, we speak to the woman behind the overhaul of New York's Fifth Avenue as the streetscape prepares for its first major update in over a century. Then, talking of New York streets, we hear from the city's Department of Transportation Commissioner about the new mayor's plans to update the bus network. Plus, we discover why live-work arrangements aren't just good for residents, but can have a positive effect on the city as a whole. That's all ahead, right here on The Urbanist with me, Andrew Tuck. Fifth Avenue is one of the most famous streets in New York. Known for its luxury retailers, its Midtown section is often cited as one of the most expensive shopping streets in the world. Well, currently the strip is undergoing a $400 million US dollar overhaul. And heading up the Future of Fifth Committee, which is managing the transformation, is Madeline Wills. Madeline has experienced bringing projects to pass in the tricky environment that's New York City, having previously led the Hudson River Park Trust through major developments there, and before that, having worked with the city's Economic Development Corporation on rebuilding Lower Manhattan post 9/11. I recently spoke with Madeline about her organization's plans to ensure that the Fifth Avenue streetscape lives up to the expectations of its luxury clientele. But I began by asking, given the nearing 25th anniversary of the 9/11 attacks, how her work in developing New York began.
0: Before 9/11, I was a television producer, but I was also very interested in civics in my community. Here in New York, we have what's called a community board, which is sort of the lowest level of government, where 50 people within your community are chosen to do what I would call the first step in any kind of urban planning for the neighborhoods. So I was the chair of Community Board 1 when 9/11 happened. It's hard to believe it was actually 25 years ago, but it kind of thrust me into this position. I had been known to be able to make deals with developers to get a lot of amenities in the neighborhood created. And the governor, Governor Pataki at the time, had put me on the Lower Manhattan Development Corporation board to represent the residents and small businesses in the area. I was the only one representing the residential community and small businesses. And I felt a huge amount of weight on my shoulders because it wasn't just the 16 acres at the World Trade Center that was destroyed, but the debris and the smoke had traveled, you know, a good mile around. And there was a lot of devastation in the neighborhoods surrounding the World Trade Center. And everything was obviously wiped out, closed. And there was no playbook for government to deal with this. So we made it up as we went along, and it wasn't easy. So when I was on the Lower Manhattan Development Corporation, the governor, as one of his first appointees, I was made chair of what was called the offsite committee, meaning all the money that would go into development around the World Trade Center site, not the World Trade Center site specifically, but all the neighborhoods that were affected around it. And I was then also made chair of the Transportation Committee and the Cultural Arts Committee.

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1: As you said, you know, the role you had was seen by many as the lowest tier of governance, but within no time, you were involved in very big decisions about how New York rebuilt and the image it presented to the world. I know you then worked on the Hudson River Park Trust for many years, but I guess it set you up in a way for this extraordinary project, which is looking at Fifth Avenue. And maybe we should segue into that. Maybe you could just explain to listeners around the world, because just the length of Fifth Avenue and the complexity of Fifth Avenue, what's the project that you've been tasked with here?
2: On Fifth Avenue, it became pretty evident that the shopping district, which is considered pretty much from 42nd to 60 or 61st Street, the stores, the high-end fashionable luxury sector, was putting hundreds of millions of dollars into redoing their stores. Everybody was reconnecting with how do we get more customers in our stores? How do we give great experiences for people walking into our stores? So we had everyone from LVMH and Kering and Richemont, all the big companies that own all the big brands, putting hundreds of millions of dollars, billions of dollars into their stores. And yet when you go out on the street, it looks like it hasn't been touched in over 100 years because it hasn't been touched in over 100 years. Fifth Avenue is actually one of the oldest streets in New York City. The street is about 200 years old, which may not seem old for London, but for New York, it's really old. And there's been no public money put into it since it was originally built. So the board of directors of the Fifth Avenue Association, which is the business improvement district here, which are those brands plus the property owners that I have mentioned, they really wanted to figure out, and this happened in the early days of COVID, how to really put Fifth Avenue back on top. It has one of the most iconic brands in the world, but it wasn't living up to its brand.
1: So Madeline, I understand you have roughly $400 million to work on a rejuvenation of the street, but it must be very difficult because it's a thoroughfare. I mean, you know, there's traffic, I presume, is hard to move anywhere else. And there's a lot of people who want to walk on reasonably wide pavements. So what are the opportunities, the design opportunities and the interventions that you can deliver on Fifth Avenue?
2: Well, there's a lot of groups that want a lot of things on every street. So we're dealing with the amount of buses that we have, the amount of bicycles, the amount of cars. And then on top of that, is this enormous amount of pedestrian traffic. Just to give you a little bit of an idea, the road currently has 3/4 of the road is really dedicated to car and bus traffic, and yet 68% of the traffic on the avenue are pedestrians. So we wanted to create a better pedestrian experience, which means getting rid of some car traffic. It will also mean looking at getting rid of some of the bus traffic that may not be necessary on Fifth. And it's really an expansion of the sidewalks, taking away 2 lanes of traffic, increasing the sidewalks by almost 50%, and beautifying them. Right now, there's currently really no greenery on Fifth Avenue. There's no seating, and therefore, when people come here, we have found that they're spending shorter amounts of time because it's not an easy place. It's crowded and hard to get around and not an easy place to just be and spend a long time. So the whole point of this is to give people a better experience, make sure they can spend more time on Fifth Avenue. So we've hired a firm called Field Operations, which is best known for the High Line. When I was at Hudson River Park, they also did a pier for me called Gansevoort Peninsula. And this is an opportunity to green the street, provide seating, places that you can have outdoor cafes, which we currently don't have enough space, and just create a much better environment for people who are visiting here so that they will want to hang out on Fifth Avenue. And that

0: also means that we'll be able to keep the stores open later, and that when the office traffic empties out, that there's actually some life left on Fifth Avenue during the evening, which will help the restaurants, the bars, the hotels. We have an extraordinary amount of hotels in this area, so this could help them enormously, as well as the retailers.
1: And Madeline, tell me, who pays for all this? You've mentioned some of the world's biggest luxury groups, the likes of Kering and LV being there. And, you know, if you walk down Fifth Avenue, you'll see Dior and Fendi and all of these huge companies. Are they part of the solution for what happens? Or is this city money that's paying for this?
0: Well, we have already spent about $7 million developing the initial idea and then working on the project with the city up till schematic design. Now the real work happens. And as you mentioned before, Andrew, the infrastructure here is extraordinarily complicated. We're going to have to be replacing most of the infrastructure, which has to do with water mains, sewers, Con Ed, which is the electrical utilities, fiber optics. It's an enormous job. So between 40th Street and 61st Street, where this project is going to occur, it's about $350 million just for the streetscape project and a certain light level of infrastructure. But the infrastructure itself is going to cost probably another $300-400 million by the time we're done. And the reason I say this is because the city, they're responsible for upgrading a lot of the Department of Environmental Protection's infrastructure. Because in the United States, we pay taxes for some basic, I won't call them amenities, basic needs like water, sewer, and all that. So the city is responsible for upgrading it because it is not sufficient for the need, and they recognize that.
1: And just finally tell me, you have a new mayor, Mayor Mamdani. He's a socialist mayor. I wonder, how on board is he with helping all these luxury houses?
0: Well, you know, it was a little worrisome when he was elected in terms of how he would react to a project like this. Certainly not something on his top 10 list, I would say. But we made a very good case for how much money Fifth Avenue brings into the city. Fifth Avenue brings in $1.53 billion in property taxes a year. We have 203,000 direct jobs and about 336,000 jobs altogether. The blue-collar jobs on Fifth Avenue make, well, retail, for instance, makes an average of $98,000 a year, which is about 33% more than the rest of the city. So I think he realized that Fifth Avenue is a big tax generator for him and that we need to protect it. So the mayor actually is on board with this project. We are moving forward and, you know, we're back in design.
1: Madeline Wilser, and my thanks to her. Staying in New York now, we turn to the world of transport. As part of his platform, New York City Mayor Zoran Mamdani promised to build the fastest and best bus system in New York City's history. And in July, he unveiled his plans to make this happen. The plan includes new routes, infrastructure, and buses, but New York already has the largest bus network in North America. So the city's Department of Transportation Commissioner, Mike Flynn, has a big job on his hands to make all of this dream become a reality. Recently, Monocle's Carlotta Ribello caught up with Commissioner Mike Flynn, and here's some of their conversation.
2: For whatever reason, historically, buses have sometimes felt like they're a little bit overlooked in the city's transit system. Maybe the subways get more attention or bike lanes or things like that. But the reality is that there's almost 3 million trips a day taken on New York City's buses. About a million New Yorkers rely on the bus every day. That's more than the next few biggest cities' bus ridership combined. And yet, our buses travel at some of the slowest speeds of any major city in North America. So just starting there, we know that we can do better. We know that New Yorkers deserve better. We can speed up the buses. But then on top of that, New York City's bus riders are disproportionately women, people of color, households with lower incomes. We see a lot of older adults, a lot of folks with disabilities, caregivers, all rely on the bus. And that really underscores why it's so important to make the buses work better.
3: Now, this plan is being described as historic. I wanted to get the take from you on what makes it fundamentally different from previous bus improvement efforts that have also promised, faster and more reliable service. So, what is different about the plan now?
2: I think there's probably three things. It's the scale and ambition of the plan, it's the resources that have been put behind the plan, and it's the level of close collaboration between the agencies that's going to be necessary to implement the plan. Because you're right, there's been a series of plans and visions and strategies over the years, and yet we haven't seen a huge improvement in bus speeds. It's a really big plan. I think at this scale, we will actually see the changes. And part of that is also the level of improvement, right? We're aiming for at least 20% speed improvement on these 50 priority corridors in the plan. The other aspect of the ambition is that we're laying out the next generation of bus rapid transit in New York City. That's something that really hasn't been a part of any of the previous plans. So it's our current toolbox and really applying everything we can do to make the buses move faster. But it's also what's next, right? How do we take it to the next level? So then the second piece, like I said, is the resources. It's one thing to have a plan, but you need the resources to implement it. And sometimes in the past, that's been one of the challenges, is that, there were big targets, there were big goals, but it didn't necessarily come with increased resources. Thanks to Mayor Mamdani, New York City Department of Transportation has a historic level of funding in our current budget to do these bus improvements as well as other street improvements. And that makes a huge difference. And then, like I said, the third piece is the collaboration. We developed this plan in close partnership with the MTA, which is the agency that actually runs the transit, the buses and the subways, and the commuter rail in the New York City region. So, in order for this to succeed, it has to be a partnership because we can do everything we can on the city side to redesign our streets, to retime the traffic signals, to improve enforcement. But also, the other half of it is that MTA then needs to update how they're running their buses, how they're scheduling them, how they're dispatching them, how they're updating their fleet with newer vehicles so that they're more reliable.
3: How will the experience of riding the bus feel differently for those commuting?
2: We're really trying to have a world-class experience for bus riders at every single step of their journey, and that starts at the bus stop. So, a big part of the plan is really having a more safe, comfortable, world-class experience at the bus stop. That starts by working to make all of our bus stops fully accessible. It's also things like adding seating at almost 900 bus stops per year so that every bus stop where it's feasible has some form of seating. It's adding dozens and dozens of real-time bus arrival information signs at our bus stops. And then it's even things like we're exploring, with climate change and with some of the heat waves that we've seen, how to make our bus stops more comfortable, how to get trees over more of our bus stops, or even green roofs at our bus stops. So that's step one, is when you're at the bus stop, being comfortable, knowing when the next bus is coming. Then it's getting on the bus. And MTA, for the first time, is committed to what we call all-door bus boarding. We see it in some of our peer cities around the world. It's a long time coming here in New York, where riders can get on at every door of the bus, not just the front door. And that's going to save a lot of time because buses basically are delayed at three parts of their journey, right? They're either stuck in traffic while they're moving, or they're at the bus stop loading and unloading, or they're stopped at a red light. So all-door boarding helps with that part of the journey when they're at the bus stop. And then the last part of that is when the bus is in motion. And the plan includes a really robust expansion of bus lane enforcement. That includes both automated camera enforcement, which includes cameras that are on the buses, but also stationary cameras that are mounted on poles at key points. And it includes expanded manual enforcement by the New York Police Department, where we have these real congestion hotspots where we're seeing drivers blocking the bus lanes and things like that.
3: Under this plan, each journey will be reduced by about 6 minutes, which might not seem that much unless you're the person waiting, as you were saying, without a seat at the bus stop or without shelter or stuck in traffic. In what way are you going to be able to then tell New Yorkers, look, this is the amount that we've reduced your trips? I'm just curious, what are some of the metrics and measuring tools you're going to be using to prove that this plan is working?
2: This is an administration that really believes in holding ourselves accountable and in delivering real results for New Yorkers and honestly being transparent with them. The mayor's been clear that if we implement some of these improvements on a bus corridor and we don't see the speed gains that we were aiming for, we'll come back and we'll do more if we need to. Tracking our progress and tracking the outcomes is a really important piece of this to make sure that we're actually delivering on those goals. And another important one is what we actually hear from the riders. So this plan includes a really major community and rider outreach and engagement and dialogue piece. We're trying to meet riders where they are. We're trying to really hear from as many as we can and work with grassroots community groups to do that. And we want to hear from them. Are you feeling the difference? How is this impacting your life? Let's hear your story. So it's both numerical metrics, but also just hearing people's real lived experiences.
1: New York City Department of Transportation Commissioner Mike Flynn there in conversation with Carlotta Rebello. How can live-work arrangements make better use of existing housing stock while also rebuilding intergenerational social fabric and combating the loneliness epidemic? It seems like a tall task, but Joico is a company doing just that. They work with older adults who have a spare bedroom and are looking for an extra set of hands around the house. Joico then matches them with local students who need affordable housing and a flexible job. Work is negotiated and priced up front, and any labour the students do comes off their monthly rent. Alison Donnelly is the founder and CEO of Joico, and she joined me down the line recently to discuss the business. I began by asking Alison why this sort of an offer is so attractive to students.
4: There's a couple different reasons why this makes a ton of sense for students. The biggest and most important is housing is unaffordable all across California, and it really doesn't matter where you're going to school. And we can narrow this to California because that's where we're operating, but quite frankly, it's all across the U.S. Housing is unaffordable, and about half of all college students nationwide are housing insecure. So there's a dearth of available, affordable housing for students to accomplish their educational goals while at the same time trying to manage their own personal finances. More than just the financial, our students are really self-selecting. They maybe have lived in multi-generational homes before, but they also are often choosing caring professions or professions where being super financially savvy makes a ton of sense for them. And they want to put their best foot forward in university so that when they launch into adulthood, they really have not only the personal connections that have made them feel safe and secure and reduce student mental health issues, but also graduate with less debt and really solid footing for, you know, what's next in their career.
1: So there's a few things going on here. There's the commercial element on both sides. Mm-hmm. There's a care situation a little bit on both sides as well. I wondered whether there was also a question of loneliness, often for students as well as elder people who find themselves isolated. But lots of students, and we see this across Europe as well as in the US, they go to a different city, they find themselves on their own. There can be terrible consequences of not having somebody to come home to at the end of the day and say, "Ah, oh, you never guess what happened today."
4: Absolutely. What's fascinating to me is we kind of sell students and older adults, you know, if you just get here, you will be all set up. You know, if you just get to university, you'll be good to go for the rest of your life. If you own your own home, you'll have the kind of retirement that you want. And I think a lot of the people that we work with get to those milestones, whether it is, okay, I got to university, I'm going to be okay, or I own my own home, I'm going to be okay. And they're alone and they're isolated and they operate in these silos. And what we're able to do is help those lines intersect in a way that develops meaningful connection and relationship, not only at a one-to-one level, but across communities. You know, we have hosts and Joeys, we call the students Joeys. We have kind of matches that are discussing political topics at dinner. And that's something that shouldn't be sold short in today's world where silos are more common than ever.
1: So how many people are going through the program, or what's the take up? How have you found response to this?
4: We don't disclose exactly how many, but what I can tell you is, one, we're really focused on quality. You know, it is a behavioral change. In America, we like to do things alone for American individualism, and we can do this all by ourselves, and there's a little bit of behavior change there. But what ends up happening is one person in these communities will get matched, and then all of their neighbors kind of latch on. So it's catching on pretty quickly. And what we've noticed is the more we introduce this as an option, people are so eager to participate. And it's not just the individuals and the households, but increasingly we're getting interest. You know, I've talked with local mayors and other organizations across the state, because housing is a problem that people who are in governing are really focused on right now.
1: I understand that some of the people who come to you fit and well, essentially, elderly people who just need a bit of help. But you point out some of your own personal story, for example, on the website. What happened to some of your relatives who are on their own, falling, finding homes were unfit, issues around mental health and dementia beginning to creep in because of loneliness, for example. It's quite a complicated thing for a student to undertake. I understand that you say, oh, okay, I'll go and do the groceries on a Wednesday and I'll pay a little less rent. But if it comes to questions of care around mental health and things, that's quite a big ask, isn't it, for a student? How do you balance the point when you say, okay, this is no longer an issue for somebody to be taking care of in between writing their essays? This is a medical issue or a family issue that should be picked up.
4: It's getting really to the heart of the issue, and one of the challenges scaling a model like this. So we do a health intake. So we really, you know, we aren't a healthcare company, but we want to understand what is the health status in the household. We want to understand if there is dementia present, if there are any other, you know, mental or physical or emotional health concerns that we should be aware of. For the most part, what we're trying to assess from a health perspective is, what is your ecosystem of support and what puzzle piece will this student be playing in that ecosystem? So I'll give you an example. If there is a dedicated adult child who lives two houses over, who is, you know, really involved, and we know that you have a primary care physician and you're well supported from a medical perspective and you have occupational therapy coming in, and yeah, groceries still need to get picked up, and the dog that you've loved for 8 years is just a little bit more difficult for you to walk now that you have arthritis in your knees. As long as there's that mosaic and the student isn't being asked to manage and navigate things that they really aren't well equipped to do, we can still have an intergenerational home sharing arrangement that is a win-win for both sides and meets the needs of both sides. But there's a really in-depth process that we go through to make sure that the student isn't being asked to do more than they're really capable of. And on the flip side, that the household isn't relying on us to provide things that we're just not really well suited to do.
1: And I guess the nature of being a student also is, you know, the term ends and you disappear back to see your folks, or you go traveling. There are commitments away from university, away from student life. So it can't be so codependent, I guess, that the person can't maintain a home life without the Joey present.
4: Exactly. Flexibility is built off of, you know, a good base of communication. So all of those things like school holidays, you know, we have student athletes that have been Joeys, so they might have games or other athletic schedules. All of that gets built into household communication. And to your point, it can't be so codependent that those things aren't possible, because then the students won't be willing to provide the services. So it really has to be well balanced and mutual in that way.
1: Monocle, the show, The Urbanist, we often have looked at kind of how we overcome this problem, because it's fascinating. It's in every country people are thinking, okay, we have lonely old people, we have lonely young people, we have a shortage of housing, we have seniors often sitting in houses that are now too big for purpose in many senses. How do you bridge the gaps? With the Joey setup, have you found other people emailing you, quizzing you, saying, okay, we have the same problem in our country, in our state, how can we learn from you? Are you beginning to come up with a piece of best practice that you think that others can learn from?
4: Absolutely. And I would say this community of people who see what I see, whether it's exactly a home sharing program or just really a deep understanding of the loneliness facing both of these populations. I think one thing we all tend to agree on is it's difficult to come directly at the problem. If I'm sitting and talking with someone who is lonely, trying to convince them to share their home with a young person and saying, hey, you're lonely, don't you think you would want to, you know, have someone around? Typically, that's not the way in, because if we're really talking about mental health, maybe it's depression, maybe it is someone who has been isolated for a long, long time, telling them they're lonely and saying, you know, we've got a solution for your loneliness is typically not the way to best help them and meet them where they are in that place of isolation.
1: Alison Donnelly there, and my thanks to her for joining me here on The Urbanist. That's all for this week's episode of The Urbanist. 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Just visit monocle.com. This episode of The Urbanist was produced and edited by David Stevens. I'm Andrew Tuck. Goodbye, and thank you for listening, city lovers.
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0: two iconic pop legends, Madonna and Kylie Minogue, to take us to the briefing at the top of the hour. I'm Georgina Godwin. Thanks for listening.
1: You are listening to Monocle Radio in association with Chanel Watches. The strength of the Calibre 12.1 manufacture movement lies in its uncompromising robustness. Yet it is the infinite smoothness with which it delivers the seconds that guarantees the J12's flawless chronometric precision. Visible behind is a perfectly circular oscillating weight and 191 meticulously assembled components reflecting the prowess of the Calibre 12.1, the embodiment of Chanel's watchmaking excellence with understated strength. Chanel Watches, official timekeeper of Monocle Radio.
2: It's 1400 in Istanbul, 1300 in Milan, midday here in London, and 7 a.m. in New York. That's the time on Monocle Radio, brought to you by Chanel Watches. The briefing starts now.

0: Hello and welcome to The Briefing, broadcasting live from Studio One here at Midori House in London. I'm Chris Chermak. Coming up on today's program, Turkey, Saudi Arabia and Pakistan have held their first joint meeting since signing a mutual defense pact. Ruth Michelson is joining us from Istanbul. And Ruth, what was the outcome?
1: Well, we have a name for this alliance now, which is the Mecca Defense Alliance.
0: They've got a secretariat and everything. After that, we'll turn to Italy, where Giorgia Meloni is about to break a post-war government stability record. Anita Riotta, did you imagine this day would come?
2: I'm not sure Giorgia Meloni thought this day would come, Chris, but we'll see what kind of iron grip she's maintained to get here and if she can extend it to next year's election.
0: Absolutely. We'll also take a peek at our upcoming Quality of Life conference and the latest episode of Monocle on Design. And hold on to your toothbrushes. There is a new game in town. Monocle's technology correspondent David Phelan is here to show us. All that right here on The Briefing with me, Chris Chermak. A very happy Tuesday to all of our listeners around the world. The Turkish city of Istanbul has been hosting a first meeting of what's been dubbed, as you just heard from Ruth, the Mecca Defense Alliance. Now, the pact is between three nations, Turkey, Saudi Arabia, and Pakistan. It was first signed in Mecca last month. Now the three nations are busy essentially operationalizing their pact with a secretariat in Riyadh and a secretary general to be named from Pakistan. The ambition is that other countries could also join the alliance. It was held, this meeting, at Shiran Palace in Istanbul. Let's hear first of all from Ahmed Tozoglu. He's an associate professor in the architecture faculty of Istanbul Technical University, and he described to me the significance of the location for this first historic meeting.
3: Back in the 16th century, for instance, when a Holy Roman ambassador arrived in Istanbul, it wasn't a meeting of equals. Nobody had agreed that yet. Europe itself hadn't settled the idea that two states should threat each other as equals. So the Ottomans didn't either. They kept these ambassadors locked up, basically, in a guarded compound near the imperial palace. And they made them wait and wait before the Sultan would even see them. So it was all about showing who was on the top in their fierce rivalry. So why bother if nobody was treating anybody as an equal? And that changes from the late 18th century. The Ottomans start playing the European diplomatic game properly. They got good at reading Europe's rivalries and using them. And you can see that shift in the buildings, like abolishing the ancient regime. The palaces they built in the 19th century, such as Dolmabahçe Palace or Çırağan Palace, were built to host foreign leaders, not to control them. They have grand reception halls, styled just like what you would find in Vienna or Paris at that time. And Çırağan Palace specifically went up right on the Bosphorus, you know, all marble and elaborate columns, finished around 1871. So it's not just a nice building. It's completely different kind of building, built for a completely different kind of relationship. So when these three countries sign a defense pact inside Çırağan Palace, it's not a random choice of venue, I think. It's happening inside the very building style the Ottomans invented once they started threatening other states as equals, not subjects. So in short, I would say they are meeting inside the architecture of equality in modern manner, not the architecture of control.
0: Ahmed Tozoglu, associate professor at the Istanbul Technical University. And now joining us from Istanbul is Ruth Michelson, Middle East correspondent, writing for The Observer and The Guardian, among others. Ruth, we heard there from Ahmed about kind of the palace, the significance of having a place for a meeting as equals. Tell us also, though, given that you are in Istanbul, why Istanbul? Tell us the significance of that as well.
1: Well, I think this represents how Turkey is trying to do diplomacy. The Turan Palace is also somewhere that I've been to see negotiations between Russian and Ukrainian negotiators. And we've seen that Turkey is really trying to flex its diplomatic muscle regionally. We saw that reflected in the statements from Hakan Fidan, the Turkish foreign minister, yesterday, talking about how this new defense pact, the Mecca Defense Alliance, this is about, in his words, the urgent necessity for countries of the region to act together for security, stability, prosperity, lasting peace, and giving this a kind of institutional character. Turkey and Saudi Arabia sometimes have been regional rivals in some ways. We've seen that Erdogan has tried to position himself sometimes as the leader of the Muslim world, something that Saudi Arabia, because Saudi Arabia contains Mecca, where this pact was signed a few weeks ago, as you mentioned, you know, that's something where Erdogan is competing on an almost spiritual level, you could say, with Saudi. Turkey flexes its muscle diplomatically instead by having these alliances, building alliances around the region, and crucially by hosting events. So hosting the NATO summit just a few weeks ago and now hosting this here in Istanbul.
0: Well, you alluded to something there, Ruth, from Turkey's foreign minister, the fact that he wants this to be built up as something regional. Are we

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1: Israel and Greece yesterday talking about their defence pact, including also Cyprus. It could be argued that Egypt is part of this, as well as the UAE. So you have this kind of new regional alignment on both sides. I mean, in terms of also what this means, you know, following on from what Hakan Fidan said, the other thing that I think is quite significant about this is that you're seeing countries line up in these alliances that are outside of the US, that are about countries within this region lining up together to say we will guarantee each other's security, prosperity, peace in a way that doesn't necessarily have anything to do with the United States, which really leads to questions about how much these countries trust Washington, which is still nominally a key ally.
2: Ruth, it does also, though, lead to questions about how much these countries trust each other. Does that not go to the heart of this? Because if there is going to be a mutual defense pact along the lines of NATO, for example, well, NATO is facing that problem with the U.S. as well, for that matter. Is there a sense that these countries are serious? Would Saudi Arabia, so would Turkey intervene in a conflict? You know, Saudi Arabia is in a conflict with Yemen, for example, right now. So how ironclad is this commitment that they would defend each other?
1: Well, you have just asked the question that has been exactly what I've been thinking and what I think a lot of observers have been thinking about this, which is that, I mean, look, first of all, I was at the NATO summit a few weeks ago in Ankara, and what the overwhelming question all the way through the NATO summit was how to placate Donald Trump to ensure that the US actually sticks to Article 5, the mutual defense agreement in NATO. Would the US really come through if there is an attack on a NATO member state? And as a result, of that kind of uncertainty about whether how the US protects allies, would the US protect allies? We're seeing these kinds of defense pacts. And that is also the question that underscores the so-called MECA joint defense agreement, which is what does this really mean in practice? You know, when the agreement was signed, they did stipulate that this means that an attack on one would be regarded as an attack on all. But as you say, we're already seeing that there have been Houthi drone strikes on Saudi Arabia. There have also been further drone strikes that Saudi says came from Iran-aligned militias in Iraq. So does this mean that Pakistan, a nuclear-armed state, or Turkey, that is itself a NATO member, would they intervene and respond? And it frankly, in practice, looks a bit more complicated that in the working of this out, that there's something political, that it means that if there is an attack on one state, that there would essentially be a discussion about how to respond. It would not be automatic. But of course, that insecurity is really shot through from the foundations of this alliance.
2: Ruth Michelson, Istanbul-based Middle East correspondent, thank you very much for joining us today. Now here's Hassan Anderson with the day's other news headlines.
3: Thanks, Chris. Nepal's disaster agency says that the death toll from last week's devastating flood has reached over 1,000. Experts from India, Australia and Korea are involved in rescue missions to reach over 600 workers trapped in hydropower tunnels. The White House has confirmed U.S. Army Secretary Dan Driscoll's resignation after 18 months in the role. No reason for his departure has been given, but it comes after a period of reported tensions between Driscoll and the U.S. Secretary of War, Pete Hegseth. And the fast fashion giant Shein has suffered a lackluster debut on the Hong Kong Stock Exchange, with shares falling by as much as 10% during early trading. This blow comes after previous failed attempts to list in London and New York, as the company faces higher scrutiny over its practices. Those are the day's headlines. Back to you, Chris.
2: Thanks very much, Hassan. Now to Italy, where Prime Minister Giorgia Meloni this week will set a record for the longest-serving government since the Second World War. Now, obviously, this record says as much about Italy as it does about Meloni, because the record of 1,412 consecutive days, or a bit over 4 years, would be, well, about average for many democracies around the world. Nevertheless, it is an achievement for Italy and one that Meloni will be marking with a rally on Friday. Well, we're joined now from Milan by Ed Stalker, Monocle's Europe editor at large, and also

0: also here in the studio by Anita Riotta, Monocle's producer of The Foreign Desk. Anita, I wanted to start with you, actually, because you covered the election win of Meloni back in 2022. What were kind of the headlines then and the questions? Were there even expectations at that point that she could break this record?
1: I did indeed, Chris. I watched the election results come in a room packed with journalists, all sort of elbowing each other out of the way so that their camera could get a good angle. But, you know, there was a lot, I think, of nervousness around the fact that a far right party was going to lead the country, and it was going to do so in a coalition of other fairly right wing, parties. But I think the story also at the time, and what has remained the story, you know, even to this record, is that the political feat that her party, Fratelli d'Italia, pulled off is quite hard to overstate. Let me take you back to 2018. Fratelli d'Italia is polling at 4%. They then are the only party to not join Mario Draghi's coalition unity government in the pandemic. This was seen as almost too extreme. You know, it was a moment for the country to come together. Everyone, of course, will remember how hard Italy was struck by COVID. But then just 4 years after 2018, and again, that 4% polling level, they run away with the general election, winning about 26% of the poll, far ahead of their left-wing rivals, Partito Democratico, who was sitting at 19%. And so not only has she kept together this coalition, which I think, as you said, that was the question of that night. What an impressive win. But is she going to be able to keep these quite, you know, flamboyant, shall we say, characters in line, keep the coalition together and focused on whatever their mission is? And now if you look at where they're polling almost 5 years later, they're sitting at 27%. So, you know, it's quite an iron fist she's ruled with.
0: Still doing very well. Ed, to bring you in from Milan on this, I mean, Meloni is going to hold, as I mentioned, a rally to mark this occasion. Are people in a celebratory mood there? I mean, how significant is this milestone being seen as in Italy?
2: I mean, obviously it is a massive milestone, and she'll be taking over none other than Silvio Berlusconi, who held the record before her. Just kind of to pick up on what Anita was saying, I think it's true. It's like, her great achievement is really, in a way, management. She's managed to keep these parties together that, yes, are on the right together, but have big personalities. Matteo Salvini, for example, of Lega, has been sort of reined in. You know, they haven't always agreed, and yet they've managed to stay together. It is a big deal as well, because these parties have also looked at the left and the center, which is so fragmented these days. And they realize that we don't want to end up like that. It's in their interest to stay together, despite sometimes having different views. And, you know, Italy used to kind of be a little bit of a laughing stock about this revolving door of prime ministers it had, you know, since the Second World War, essentially. And you look today, and yes, Italy is looking much more stable compared to where you're sitting, Chris, in the UK, also France. So Italy has managed to keep this government together. Of course, Fratelli d'Italia's popularity down slightly on its election victory, facing a sort of insurgent new party on the right ahead of elections that will be coming towards the latter part, Chris, of 2027.
0: Well, Ed, just talk a little more about that, actually, if you could. I mean, Meloni has obviously moderated her positions somewhat since 2022. You allude there to what will happen when we go into this election next year, this sort of challenge from the right. Is Meloni still seen as a populist, a right-wing populist, or will she be kind of the establishment figure heading into that new election?
2: I mean, you know, it depends. Everyone has a different term for her, right? I mean, just like you've seen with Marine Le Pen in France, you know, she's been normalized. The right has been brought in from the cold. And so whether you call her far right or populist is really irrelevant. She's part of the political mainstream now. And you talk about, well, tempering her message, yes and no. I mean, in some ways you could argue she has done, but, you know, she's still pretty hardline on things like immigration. Look, she suspended the Schengen agreement with Spain over what was happening in the North African enclave of Ceuta. That has just been extended in the last 24 hours. So she's taking a sort of hard line on immigration. And some say that she's shifted further to the right than perhaps she was in the last few years over this to meet this this new challenge. Because there is a new party on the scene in Italy. It's called Futura Nazionale. And it's led by a former general called Roberto Vannacci. And, you know, his party actually got 12,000 members in just 15 days after forming. He's this very controversial general who was in the special forces. He wrote a sort of self-published essay a few years ago that was very attacking of immigration, of the LGBT community. And he's sort of been this rising star on the far right. You know, who knows, maybe one day he might enter into a coalition with Meloni. But for now, he is a challenger and polling at around 7%, which of course could fractionalize, if you like, the vote on the right and be a danger to Meloni. So some saying her sort of move over Ceuta and suspending Schengen with Spain is sort of a reaction to sort of take some of the fire away from this Vannacci character and his party.
0: Ed Stocker, Monocle's Europe editor at large, thank you for joining us. And from Midori House, Anita Riotta as well. 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

0: You're back with The Briefing. The time here in London is 12:19. And as you heard on Friday's edition of this show, it is a big week here at Monocle because our annual Quality of Life Conference takes place at the end of this week in Lisbon. Here to tell us all about it from a design perspective is Nick Manise, Monocle's design editor. Nick, design, quality of life perspective. You're a designer and an urbanist, so you kind of have a lot of hats to bring to quality of life. How many have you been to now?
1: I think maybe four, Chris. I like that. Designer and urbanist. I feel like you're like...
0: I'm trying to set you up.
1: I know. And I did work as both professionally for years. But the more distant that becomes, the more I tend to write about it, the less I feel qualified to, you know, call myself a designer and urbanist. But I like the fact that you brought this back. I need you to update my CV. But this is the thing. I like this as a way of looking at quality of life kind of through a design lens, because the conference kind of covers everything, you know, from the macro scale. You're looking at economics and politics, you know, like what policy decisions should a mayor be making? We'll talk about that sort of stuff. We'll go to the micro scale as well, health and hospitality, what does good restaurant design look like, et cetera, et cetera. But because everything is design, Christopher, everything is design, we also talk architecture. And this year's conference, we'll hear from legendary Portuguese architect Manuel Aires Mateus and Tatiana Bilbao, who is just like the most incredible Mexican architect. We've had her on Monocle on Design earlier this year. She's also actually in the current issue, the September issue of Monocle magazine, because we talked about her commute to work. We rode a bike with her through Mexico City. I mean, it's the quality of life is writing itself, no?
0: Absolutely, yes. I love that segment that we have in the magazine. We sort of follow people on their daily commutes. So that's exactly what this was.
1: But it was an opportunity as well to talk about, and this will certainly come up at the Quality of Life Conference, but it was this opportunity to talk about the ability for architecture and design to kind of reach beyond, you know, simply nice spaces, beautiful works of furniture. What we also discussed with her was, you know, how architecture is actually politics, and the fact that her practice was shaped by her grandfather, who was also an architect. Then he became a politician. He was exiled from Spain. And in the magazine, she talks about him being a true democrat in the traditional sense of the word. So her views shaped by him are very pro-community, this idea that we're better off as a collective, you know, then if we work well as a collective, then we'll be better as individuals. And that comes across in her work, which is very, very public facing. She's currently looking after all the stations for Mexico City's new cable bus line. So it's 11.4 kilometers of transit through the city south. It's going to completely transform that part of the city. So it's quality of life, I guess, as a conference about, yes, us as individuals, but also how these people kind of work in ways that can improve the quality of life of the collective too.
0: Well, Nick, we look forward to the Quality of Life Conference, obviously, towards the end of this week. But also we have you on because tonight is a brand new episode of Monocle on Design. It's all about industrial design, maybe how it gets a bad reputation sometimes. Should we listen to a clip first of all, Nick?
1: Yeah, why don't we go? So this is Sebastian El Idrisi. He's a Swiss industrial designer based in Zurich, works across furniture, product design, exhibition design, all that sort of stuff. And he's talking about his ambition being to use design for a positive change. So let's hear the clip now.
2: It's kind of an excuse I made up for myself to overcome that question, because when you just sit there and doubt about your projects, like why make another chair? Like, there's many reasons to not do it. But then I kind of tricked myself and said, well, look, if I'm going to use design as this tool for a positive change, then that's clearly a good thing, even if it means designing a lot of new chairs or side tables or sofas. And in a way, it worked. I'm like, I'm still obviously still having a lot of doubts about the actual projects we're working on, which is important for the process. But then this kind of excuse, it also allows me to see things from the positive side and then kind of take it from there.
0: Sebastian El Idris there explaining what he means by design for positive change. Nick, can you give us an example? He talks chairs, but can you get a bit more concrete than that?
1: Yeah, we can get more concrete than that. That's kind of going to work perfectly for this example. But I think first, I like the fact that he's it's probably a shared concern of lots of people, you know, this idea of, you know, continuous human output and consumption. So, you know, how can he make work as a designer that kind of counters lots of those things, you know, because we don't want to stop being creative as people. So we still want a creative output for him that is making chairs, tables and the like. So it's looking at how he can have impact beyond just a nice object. And the example he uses, which we do talk about on tonight's show, are these amazing stone tables that he made for a Japanese brand called Aji Projects. So he takes small pieces of granite and then kind of plugs and glues them together like concrete, and it holds it together with its own weight. So it means that there's a couple of things. There's less material quarried for the same number of tables because he uses the small pieces, which are often kind of discarded, to I guess, form these pieces. And it's kind of a subtle difference, but once you begin to apply that over a larger scale, all of a sudden it's an enormous change. So that's his way of looking at supply chains, design ecosystems, production lines, and how, yes, you're making a chair, but you're actually, you know, making a net positive on the world too.
0: Nick Manise, Monocle's design editor, thank you for joining us. Monocle on Design is out at 2000 London time tonight, and Monocle's Quality of Life conference lands in Lisbon on Thursday, the 3rd of September. Final tickets still available on monocle.com. 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

0: Well, finally, on today's show, we have what we're billing as a radio premiere here at Monocle. Monocle's technology correspondent, David Phelan, is here. And David, you have brought us something that has never before been reviewed on radio because it has only been unveiled a couple of hours ago. I did say at the top of the show, it's a toothbrush.
1: That's right, yes. This is a toothbrush from an unexpected source, Dyson, that of course is known for its vacuum cleaners, for its hair care, its air purifiers. It has now ventured into the world of toothbrush. And now you can see that the first thing you notice is that it comes with a dock which has mouthwash in it, and it's quite big. I'll pass it to you. Careful what buttons you press.
0: I will be very careful. I don't want to set it off too early.
1: And it is quite big. But it does something that no other toothbrush does. You can see just at the top of the, just underneath the brush head, there's a little bump, and that's where there's a camera and an LED light. And that's because when you're brushing, the camera looks at the gaps between your teeth, and when it sees them, it squirts mouthwash to floss while you brush.
0: Which is why I do have to ask this, I'm sorry in advance, David, but why is Dyson making toothbrushes? Have they spotted a gap in the market?
1: I think I spoke to Sir James Dyson about this, and he said that he felt that lots of people don't floss at all, or they floss badly, and his intention was to come up with something innovative and interesting that may make people have better dental health.
0: David, you didn't even pick up on my pun. I was working so hard on that.
1: I bet you did.
0: But we're going to get a demonstration of what you're describing here. Can we do that? Have you brushed your teeth already today?
1: You can see that it has three buttons. There's a regular power button, which I'm gingerly pressing, but no, we're all right. But in the middle, it has an auto jet button. And when I press that, then eventually it will squirt water into the... Here we go.
0: Oh, there we go.
1: Now that noise, that quite satisfying clicking noise, is an indication that it is shooting mouthwash in a conical jet.
0: I have to say that sounds kind of terrifying. If you can sort of describe this to our listeners, when it's actually you're trying to brush your teeth with that and you hear that sound.
1: No,
0: as the mouthwash
1: it's very reassuring. The camera, you have to do it in sort of oval movements, and as you go past the gap or get towards the gap, it anticipates it and squirts the mouthwash at just the right time. The only downside is you have to kind of have your mouth slightly open, so quite a bit of mouthwash goes all over the bathroom. So don't wear your best shirt when you're doing this. But I cannot tell you how clean and fresh your mouth feels afterwards. The mouthwash makes it feel fresh, but the toothpaste, there's a special Dyson low-foaming, non-foaming toothpaste that you can use, is very clean. And you do feel that I flossed afterwards as well, and it felt like this had done all the work.
0: Well, to that point, I understand, David, you spoke with Sir James Dyson about this. He swears by it. He's been using it for a year. Yep. But given that this is a review, you can also be a little critical. I understood that you found a few problems yourself by comparison.
1: I think it won't fit on every bathroom shelf because it is so big, especially if you put it on the dock. The dock is very clever because when you put it on, you press the button and it automatically transfers mouthwash into what they call the anti-gravity reservoir. It doesn't actually fly, but it means it works in any angle. And it is quite expensive. It's £419 in the UK, $499 in the US, although there are others from Oral-B, for example, that are much more expensive than that.
0: Just final quick thing, David. I mean, when you look at a toothbrush getting all of this technology, you are a tech correspondent, so perhaps this isn't a question for you, but did a toothbrush need this? To what extent do you sometimes think about these products and say, was it necessary?
1: I think what makes it possibly worthwhile is that it comes from Dyson. Dyson made fans. Famously, you can buy a fan for $10. The Dyson fan costs £300 or £200, whatever it is. The point is they take engineering to a new level with these products. Can we manage without that in a toothbrush? Yes, but people tend not to floss.
0: That is absolutely true. I'll count myself on that on occasion. David Phelan, Monocle's technology correspondent, thank you very much for joining us. That's all the time we have for this edition of The Briefing. It was produced by Anita Riotta. Our studio manager was Lily Austin. The Briefing is back tomorrow at the same time. I'm Chris Chermak. Goodbye, and thanks for listening.

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2: I'm Anita Riota. My thanks to Chris and the whole team behind the briefing. We have music now for the rest of the hour. We're kicking things off in France with Zaho de Sagazan.

0: That was the one and only Chaka Khan with Like Sugar. Don't go anywhere. We've got more music coming up next.
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0: Up next, we have some Afro House perfection. Here's Mo Black.

0: You're listening to Monocle Radio in association with Chanel Watches. The strength of the Caliber 12.1 manufacture movement lies in its uncompromising robustness. Yet it is the infinite smoothness with which it delivers the seconds that guarantees the J12's flawless chronometric precision. Visible behind is a perfectly circular oscillating weight and 191 meticulously assembled components, reflecting the prowess of the Caliber 12.1. The embodiment of Chanel's watchmaking excellence with understated strength. Chanel Watches, official timekeeper of Monocle Radio.
1: It's 2100 in Tokyo, 1400 in Madrid, 1300 here in London, and 8 a.m. in New York. That's the time on Monocle Radio, brought to you by Chanel Watches. Hello from Studio One here in Midori House in London. I'm Anita Riota with you here on Monocle Radio. In a moment's time, we have Hannah Stjarn in the hot seat for the big interview. That and the usual great music from all over the globe. But first, here are the day's main news headlines. Russia has extended its heavy bombardment of Kyiv into a sixth day, with a large overnight strike killing at least 12 people. Ukrainian officials believe the consecutive aerial attacks are designed to disrupt daily life and wear down the public. Nepal's disaster agency says the death toll from last week's devastating flood has reached over 1,000. Experts from India, Australia, and Korea are involved in rescue missions to reach over 600 workers trapped in hydropower tunnels. The White House has confirmed U.S. Army Secretary Dan Driscoll's resignation after 18 months in the role. No reason has been given for his departure, but it comes after a period of reported tensions between Driscoll and the U.S. Secretary of Defense, Pete Hegseth. And finally, the fast fashion giant Shein has suffered a lackluster debut on the Hong Kong Stock Exchange, with shares falling by as much as 10% in early trading. The blow comes after previous failed attempts to list in London and New York, as the company faces higher scrutiny over its practices. Those are today's headlines here on Monocle Radio.

0: Now, here's the big interview.
1: I mean, I've been at Nobel for a little bit more than a year. And during last year, we had a lot of strategic discussions, as you often have when you have a new executive director coming in. And one of the discussions that we had was, I mean, the Nobel organization, as well as almost any other organization, would like to be a courageous organization. But when we discussed what will the coming years be like and what kind of courage will be extra important, being responsible for the Nobel Prizes. And then we said that the courage that we'll really need the coming years is integrity. Integrity is one of our core values, and we take that really seriously. This is an organization that really has integrity in its core.
2: The Nobel Foundation has a storied history dating back all the way to Alfred Nobel, the famous Swedish inventor of dynamite, who out of guilt, of course, pivoted later in life and created the Nobel Prizes for Peace and the Sciences in his will. But few years in Nobel's history will have been as turbulent for the organization as the last one, with one Donald Trump becoming U.S. president in January 2025 and quickly turning his attention to the Peace Prize and consequently excoriating the award for not giving it to him at the end of that year. Well, this year, the Nobel Foundation celebrates its 125th anniversary, and its executive director, Hanna Hjarne, tells me that she's proud to back the integrity of the Nobel Prize, its process, and the work of the Nobel Foundation behind it. The foundation itself is also preparing to take on a more public-facing role in the coming years, as it plans a new headquarters in Stockholm that will become a home for the world's Nobel laureates and anyone else needing their own thirst for knowledge quenched. Hanna Hjarne has had a long and distinguished career in journalism, most recently as head of the Swedish public radio broadcaster Sveriges Radio. She joined the Nobel Foundation as executive director at the start of last year, same time as Trump. I'm Chris Chermak, and I spoke with Hanna Hjarne for the big interview. Hanna Hjarne, welcome to Midori House.
1: Thank you.
2: So I can't help but make this link to start, that you began your job as executive director of the Nobel Foundation in January 2025. Somebody else also began a second term in 2025. What a time to start.
1: Yes, I've been at Nobel for 1.5 years almost, and I came from the media sector. So I'm a media executive from the beginning. So I used to be head of the Swedish equivalent to the BBC, the Swedish National Television. But it has been very interesting to join Nobel and to also work with sort of pursuing knowledge internationally, because that's basically what we do.
2: Absolutely, and we will get to some of that. But first, I did want to ask you actually about sort of your past career running Swedish public television, if you will. What was it like to make a switch from being a journalist to doing something like the Nobel Foundation? How different was that? What kind of different hat was it for you?
1: Being a journalist and having worked as a media executive for a very long time, actually since I was a teenager, basically, there are actually quite a lot of similarities. I've always been interested in science, always been interested in culture. And working as a journalist, I mean, you try always to tell, I think it was Bernstein who said, the best obtainable version of the truth. And working now a lot with science, it's also of trying to find sort of reliable, verified knowledge, because that's what science is about. So there are actually a lot of similarities.
2: Absolutely. And I guess you have to be something of a generalist as well. Is that fair to say? Was that something you were conscious of switching from journalism to this as well? Because there are so many different aspects to the Nobel Foundation, so many different sides of knowledge that you cover.
1: Yes, in a way. And also one thing that's so special working with Nobel is that you have the possibility to work with the most brilliant minds of the world. When it comes to science, when it comes to peace, and when it comes to literature and culture. So it's really a blessing.
2: And how did your own mindset change when you think about what you're doing now? Before, you were communicating to the public very directly as a media executive and a journalist. Is that still part of your role now? How do you see your role as executive director of the Nobel Foundation in terms of your outreach to the public?
1: Well, the Nobel Foundation and the Nobel work basically is about pursuing knowledge and lifting up the laureates and lifting up their achievements and doing that worldwide. I mean, we're doing this interview in London because today, when this interview is recorded,

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1: We lift up the laureates and their achievements. Alfred Nobel himself, sort of the founder of the prize, he put it in his will where he stated what the prize should be like, that he wanted it to be awarded to people that had made achievement that had really benefited to humankind, that have really done things that have changed people's life for the better. And to lift up that and to put that forward and to give us as much outreach as possible, that's one of the biggest tasks.
2: You mentioned AI there, and I want to maybe get back to that at some point, but I wanted to first also ask about the big prize, the Nobel Peace Prize, because there too, I think it's interesting that as journalists, we cover conflict a lot, we cover peace, we cover negotiations, we think about how to present conflicts to the public. Now you're in some ways perhaps an advocate for peace, for those who promote peace. Have you thought about it that way? Was that something that you always had, even as a journalist?
1: When it comes to the Peace Prize and the prize awarding work, it's with the other prizes too. We have expert groups that in every field that select the laureates. So they are doing the research, they are working with, and they do really an in-depth job, a really profound work. So the Nobel Foundation, the role of the foundation is to sort of to look at the prizes in a long-term perspective and to, in a way, lift up the prizes and always have a very long-term perspective. And if I think of my former job as a media executive compared to this one, that's one of the biggest changes, that here we really have the long-term perspective. This year is the 125th anniversary for the Nobel Prizes. The first prizes were awarded in 1901. And we want the Nobel Prizes to be strong for at least another 125 years. So the perspective of working with the Nobel Prizes is truly a long-term perspective compared to before when I was a media executive, also being head of different news organizations, both in radio, in TV, and on the newspaper side, and always digitally. Of course, you have a much shorter time span and sometimes more short-sighted. This is a really long-term perspective when it comes to Nobel. When looking at sort of achievements that has really had a positive effect on people's lives for decades to come.
2: The last year that you had, particularly when it came to the focus on the Nobel Peace Prize, did it perhaps help to have a long-term perspective? Would you have had a very different mindset if you were still a journalist with all the focus on Donald Trump and the lobbying and everything that was happening? And we can get into some aspects of that, but I'm just curious. This was a very short-term, immediate focus on one prize, so much attention suddenly on it. Were you trying even that moment, I guess, to take more of a long-term perspective on the prize?
1: Well, I think at the Nobel Foundation, we always have the long-term perspective. This prize, I mean, it was the first prizes were awarded in 1901. It has been through two world wars and all the things that have happened through history, good and bad, during all these years. So it's always the long-term perspective. One thing that's also special is that when the Nobel Prize was first, when it was founded and awarded 125 years ago, it was one of the sort of first truly international prizes. In the will, Alfred Nobel, the founder himself, he wrote that this prize should be awarded to the achievement that had sort of the most positive impact for humankind in every field. So it's truly international, and he really stated regardless of nationality. And that was quite controversial at that time. So it's truly an international prize, and it's truly also a long-term perspective.
2: I'm curious, when you described before the committees involved, obviously, and so on, the committee of experts, where does lobbying come into that? Does lobbying come into that at all? There are nominations, of course, but to what extent is any of the outside noise taken into consideration by the committees?
1: I mean, I've been at Nobel for a little bit more than a year. And during last year, we had a lot of strategic discussions, as you often have when you have a new executive director coming in. And one of the discussions that we had was, I mean, the Nobel organization, as well as almost any other organization, would like to be a courageous organization.

0: But when we discussed what will the coming years be like and what kind of courage will be extra important being responsible for the Nobel Prizes, and then we said that the courage that we'll really need the coming years is integrity. Mm-hmm. Integrity is one of our core values, and we take that really seriously. So this is an organization that really has integrity in its core.
1: I wonder if you could describe the Nobel Foundation's presence in Sweden, in the Swedish public eye, which is where you come from as well, because I am going to add here that embarrassing thing that I'm sure some listeners have around the world, which is this imagination that, of course, Nobel is in Norway and not necessarily in Sweden. And I'm curious, I'm sure you get that from time to time, but therefore, like, how much is the Nobel Foundation, the Nobel traditions, in the Swedish public consciousness as opposed to Norway's?
0: Well, I think that, I mean, Nobel is really right into the minds of every Swede and every Norwegian. Actually, at that time when Alfred Nobel wrote his will, he did that actually in Paris in 1895. When he wrote his will, Sweden and Norway were the same country. So they were divided in 1905, and the first prizes were awarded in 1901. And he himself stated that he wanted the Peace Prize to be awarded in Oslo, all the scientific prizes and the literature prize to be awarded in Sweden. So that's why we have the two countries together. In my work, I go back and forth between Sweden and Norway.
1: Does it help in that sense that I understand you also worked as a foreign correspondent for a time in Norway? I mean, did that give you a different appreciation, perhaps, for the Nobel Prize's history?
0: Yeah, and this was a long time ago. I was since my background is journalistic and journalism, I used to be a foreign correspondent for the Swedish radio, working in Norway for a couple of years. But this was a long time ago. It was in the 90s. But of course, it gave me sort of an in-depth understanding of Norway, about sort of societal discussions about how the country works. And that's really truly good to have. And also, as a correspondent, I was there for a couple of years when the prize was awarded to, so I followed it a bit from the journalistic view.
1: Do you remember which prize you covered when you were in Norway?
0: Oh, there were several ones, and it was a lot about also covering the ceremonies and, in a way, the differences and the similarities between Sweden and Norway.
1: Another question for international listeners who wouldn't know about the process, but tell us more about the Nobel Foundation itself and what your day-to-day is like, what you do beyond the giving of prizes.
0: Well, sort of the whole foundation's work is centered around actually what Alfred Nobel wrote in his will in 1895. And it hasn't been a single day since I started as executive director at the foundation. Well, every day I've been in some kind of conversation where there have been references to the will. I guess he would have been maybe surprised, but at least pleased if he knew that this is really, truly a living document. So we always go back to the will. What did he really state and what did he really want? And doing so, we have, of course, the Nobel Foundation sort of oversees the Nobel activities. In the Nobel activities is, of course, the announcements in October every year, where there is one Nobel Prize announced during a week every day. And then we have a big prize awarding ceremony in Sweden and Norway, and a big banquet in Sweden and Norway in December. But then every day, year around, we also work with lifting up the Nobel Prizes and the achievements and the laureates in different ways. So we have like digital channels, social media channels. We work with different corporations to do this. We arrange meetings with Nobel laureates all throughout the world. In London now, just a few days ago in Madrid, before that in Japan, we're going to South Korea soon. So we're in different parts of the world all the time. Also arranging meetings around the Nobel laureates. And a lot of the times these are open meetings for anyone to attend. We do the meetings in cooperation, usually with universities or with scientific foundations throughout the world. And we also all the time try to arrange meetings between laureates and young students. And that's truly strong, because the laureates, they are so generous with their knowledge, with their lives, what has been easy in life, what has been really hard, their mistakes they have made. Some of them had difficulties in school and did find their paths a bit later. And they're truly open with this, all the struggles that they've had. And to meet some of the most brilliant persons alive and to hear them talk openly about both totally amazing things that they have achieved, but also their lives, how it has been, and what choices they had made and what they think about their life is truly inspiring. And also what we know from global surveys is that young generations today tend to have a more dark picture of their future compared to other generations. But what the Nobel laureates bring is truly hope that some of the big questions of our time could be solved by new inventions, by things that are possible today that hasn't been possible through whole history of humankind. They are all of a sudden possible to solve. So in a way, in a problem-centric world, the Nobel Prize is solution-centric, brilliant thing that truly gives hope to people. And to see laureates meet young people in a phase in life where when they are thinking about who am I, what do I want to do with my power, what could I achieve things that are bigger than sort of myself, those meetings are truly inspiring. And you could, I mean, if you see a laureate meeting 500-600 high school kids, every time I leave such a meeting, I truly believe that in this room, at least one child, one 15-year-old would had in that very moment made a big decision about his or her life that will be truly important. Maybe chosen a different path, maybe chosen to try to bring sort of use this person's strength to achieving brilliant things. That would make all of us hear about that single person in a couple of decades.
1: Can you give me an example of that from the time that you've been in this job? Was there a particular person, a particular Nobel laureate that you remember listening to in one of these where you thought about not so much what they did, but their inspiring story to get there?
0: One of the first international visits that I joined right when I had started at Nobel was a big international event that we had in Tokyo in Japan. We had like 8 Nobel laureates that were talking on stage and a big conference over several days. And then in the end of the conference, we took the Nobel laureates out to different schools. And I mean, Tokyo is a big city and traffic could be quite harsh. So I went together with a Nobel laureate, Bill Phillips, a physics laureate, out to a high school in Tokyo. And we were really late. It was almost 1 hour late. And we came to this big hall at this high school. And there were like 1,000 students sitting there in their school and uniforms. And it was freezing cold. And they had been there for an hour waiting in straight lines for us to come. And then the laureate came up on stage and he talks about his inventions, about how to cool down atoms with the help of laser beams. And it was truly in-depth talk. And then we opened for questions. And there were so many interesting questions. Obviously, they had really prepared, so they knew a lot about his research. But then also, they asked him a lot of personal questions. How much do you work? Do you work all the time? Do you ever see your kids? And what do you think your life would have been if you didn't put so much effort into sort of your research and your work? And he answered really openly and really warm to all these students. And then we had time for one last question. And then it's a 15-year-old boy. He raises his hand and he says, I have one final question. Can I give you a hug? So he goes up on stage and you have the Nobel laureate and you have this 15-year-old boy in his school uniform hugging. And I think no one in this room will ever forget that moment. And I think it truly, in a positive sense, affected a lot of the young people's lives in the room. It was truly inspiring. And I mean, it's sort of, you hear about the laureates, you hear about the brilliant things that they have achieved. And I mean, they're human beings doing incredible things. And to meet them and to have sort of that generous way of talking that they have and how generous they are, it truly affects people's lives.
1: You mentioned before the importance of progress, the fact that the Nobel Prizes are solutions focused. That brings me back to AI, which you mentioned earlier as well. And I'm just curious if, also, of course, looking at the history of the Nobel Prize itself and Alfred Nobel, the reason for creating this prize in terms of not all progress is good progress. That's part of the reason he created the prize himself. To what extent does that aspect of his mission, of his past, inform what you do today? Is it part of sort of the foundation to think not all progress is good?
0: If you look at the Nobel Prizes the last years, you could see that there have been quite a few prizes where AI has been part of the solution. We had two prizes in 24, and last year there was also the Economy Prize was for the description about what they call the creative destruction, how changes, also technological changes, would affect the society and solutions for that. I mean, the coming years, we don't know who will get the prize the coming years, but that AI will have an important role when it comes to science the coming years is evident. And in the discussions that we have in London now, those are centered around AI, how AI could change, affect, improve science. So we have sort of, I mean, we're in the midst of an ongoing discussion now where we could see that AI really helps us to solve questions that has been hard to solve all through the history of humanity. But of course, there are important discussions too about the dangers with AI. So when we make arrangements with Nobel laureates, as we're doing now in London, we are also lifting up, of course, both the pros and cons and how that could affect science.
1: Now, Hannah, also when you talk about being here, all the travel you do, the public-facing side of this role, the Nobel Foundation, of course, is in the process of a new building, creating a new building back in Sweden. Tell us what that looks like, what you think about. What does the Nobel Foundation think about when it thinks about creating a new building?
0: Well, this building is going to be sort of a home for the Nobel Prizes. And in a way, a home for the laureates too. A place for laureates to come back to whenever they want. And where maybe it will be sort of the public place where you're most likely to run into a Nobel laureate if you come there. So it's supposed to be a building in the center of Stockholm, like an international powerhouse for science, for literature and for peace. A building where you could see, of course, exhibitions about Alfred Nobel, about the prizes, about laureates, about the achievements and what that has meant. But also to see exhibitions about cutting-edge science, about how literature is evolving, about challenges when it comes to peace throughout the world and possibilities. We will also have the possibility to have meetings in this house. So you could come there and you could listen to laureates and other brilliant people in this house on a daily basis. And we will, of course, also spread that digitally so that it will be spread internationally. And if everything works out well now, we could start building this house at the end of 27, and then we will open it in 31. And that happens to be the 130th anniversary of the Nobel Prizes.
1: You're working with, I understand, David Chipperfield Architects in Berlin. Was there a brief given to them? What do you think about in terms of the design of a building for the Nobel Foundation?
0: David Chipperfield himself, he put it like that this is sort of the Nobel Prize embodied in a building. So when he thinks about the architecture of the building, he says that he wants it sort of to embody the Nobel Prize. And that means that it has a dignity. This is a building that's going to be there for generations to come, for our grandchildren and their grandchildren and their grandchildren. So it's a building with dignity, and it's also a building that has sort of, it's going to be built in reused brick. So it's going to be a sustainable building, but also a building that's sort of, in a way, massive. It's something that's going to be there for a long time, but it's most of all an open building. It's open, it's accessible, it's going to be open every day, all year round, and you will be able to come there to attend, to learn from other people coming there. So it's a home for the curious.
1: So how does it fit into, do you think, the ecosystem of Stockholm as a city as well, in terms of that openness that you describe?
0: Stockholm, in many senses, is a very open city, and Sweden is an open country, in Norway too. So, I mean, that's in the heart of Nobel, of the possibility to sort of spread the word of some of the world's largest achievements, and also to the possibility to everyone, for everyone to attend and to come and to meet other interesting people and have discussions with them. So openness is sort of in the Swedish and Norwegian heart.
1: When you describe all of that, were you surprised, frankly, that the Nobel Foundation didn't have a building like this for its first 125 years or so? I mean, does this change what the Nobel Foundation does? Does it change the mission in your mind by becoming more public-facing? What does having a building do in that sense?
0: Well, having a building of this kind has actually been discussed for a very long time. It was actually discussed already when the prizes were founded from the very beginning. But then quite soon, I mean, it was a difficult time in the world then too. We were approaching the First World War. It was a lot of tension. So at that time, they had to sort of wait. But now we're going to build the building. And I think it will give us much more, so many more possibilities than we have right now. We have a museum in Stockholm and a peace center in Oslo. But this big building will give us possibilities to do much, much more than we're doing today. Sorry. Really something to visit if you come to Stockholm.
1: Just finally, and I have a difficult one to end. U.S. President Donald Trump, when he did not receive the Peace Prize last time around, he said in a statement to Norway's leadership that he feels that he no longer has to think solely about peace as a result of not receiving the prize. I won't necessarily ask you to comment on that itself, but what do you want people to think about when they think of the prize and obtaining it? What motivations would you like prize winners to have?
0: The prize winners themselves.
1: Or those seeking the prize.
0: What sort of is in the very core of the Nobel Prize that Alfred Nobel himself wrote in the will is the award should be awarded to achievements that really have benefited humankind. I mean, those are really big words. But those ideas and that statement that we bring with us in all the Nobel work, that it should be awarded to things that have really benefited humankind and really groundbreaking achievements that will be of importance for not only for us who are here today, but for our grandchildren and their grandchildren. It's kind of sometimes hard to, special to talk about because they are really big words. But looking at the 125-year-long history of the Nobel Prizes, it's like looking at big steps for humankind that have been made. Courageous peace laureates and creative authors and also scientists that have truly solved things that we didn't really think that we were able to solve. So it has this brilliant legacy. And we aim at prizes that have that height and that dignity also in the future.
1: Hanna Harne, thank you very much for joining us.
0: Thank you so much.
1: That's all for this edition of The Big Interview. It was edited by Steph Chungu and from me, Chris Chermak. Thanks very much for listening. Until next time, goodbye.
2: That was The Big Interview. My thanks to the whole team that put together that episode. We've got music from all over the globe coming up next.
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2: Up first, it is September 1st, so I don't know if we've sadly said goodbye to the summer, but this was my song of the summer. Here's Robin with Dopamine.

0: Your Monocle Radio Classic for the hour takes us to Paris for duo Bleu Toucan. 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
0: We are off to France now for rapper MC Solar.

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0: That was Italian-Brazilian singer Gaia with Bossa Nostra. Don't go anywhere. At the top of the hour, Andrew Tuck brings you Tall Stories.
1: You're listening to Monocle Radio in association with Chanel Watches. The silhouette of the J12 watch sets itself apart with its clean, precise lines. Yet, once worn, it is its softness that stands out. Polished with diamond powder, the highly resistant ceramic that adorns it entirely feels as smooth as silk against the skin. A sensory appeal painstakingly perfected for over a quarter of a century that reveals the watchmaking excellence of Chanel. An invincible softness that becomes one with whomever wears it. Chanel Watches, official timekeeper of Monocle Radio.
0: It's 2000 in Jakarta, 1500 in Vienna, 1400 here in London, and 9 a.m. in Toronto. That's a time on Monocle Radio, brought to you by Chanel Watches. Hello from Studio One here in Midori House in London. I'm Anita Riota with you here on Monocle Radio. Coming up this hour, we'll enjoy the latest edition of Tall Stories. Then in an hour's time, we'll join Fernando Augusto Pacheco on The Stack. This week, he speaks to Thorsten Keller from independent magazine shop Coffee Table Mags. Later on this evening, we'll have the premiere of Monocle on Design. That's at 2000 London time. Though those of you who tuned in to the briefing today did get a sneak peek from Nick Manise himself. All that plus the usual great music from all over the globe. But first, here are the day's main news headlines. Russia has extended its heavy bombardment of Kyiv into a sixth day, with a large overnight strike killing at least 12 people. Ukrainian officials believe the consecutive aerial attacks are designed to disrupt daily life and wear down the public. Nepal's disaster agency says the death toll from last week's devastating flood has reached over 1,000. Experts from India, Australia, and Korea are involved in rescue missions to reach over 600 workers trapped in hydropower tunnels. The White House has confirmed U.S. Army Secretary Dan Driscoll's resignation after 18 months in the role. No reason has been given for his departure, but it comes after a period of reported tensions between Driscoll and the U.S. Secretary of Defense, Pete Hegseth. And finally, the fast fashion giant Shein has suffered a lackluster debut on the Hong Kong Stock Exchange, with shares falling by as much as 10% in early trading. The blow comes after previous failed attempts to list in London and New York, as the company faces higher scrutiny over its practices. Those are today's headlines here on Monocle Radio.

0: Now it's time to head to the Park Hyatt Tokyo on Tall Stories.
1: Many of the most iconic locations from film and TV were built for and subsequently deconstructed after their use as a set. But for shooting locations from the already built environment that have come to loom large in popular culture, there is a constant conflict between enshrining or evolving a space. So how has a famous Tokyo bar navigated its recent refurbishment? You're listening to Tall Stories, a Monocle production brought to you by the team behind The Urbanist. I'm Andrew Tuck. In this episode, Hendel Hento takes us to Sofia Coppola's famous film set, Park Hyatt Tokyo's New York Bar.
2: Towards the end of Sofia Coppola's cult classic Lost in Translation, the two leads have a heart-to-heart at a swanky bar overlooking Tokyo, the same space where they first met earlier in the film.
3: "I don't want to leave,"
2: says Bob, the aging actor played by Bill Murray. Charlotte, the girl adrift portrayed by Scarlett Johansson, answers,
4: "So don't stay here with me. We'll start a jazz band."
2: As I sit mere feet away from the spot where this exchange happened, I find myself sharing those feelings. Listening to the world-class live jazz against the backdrop of a glittering metropolis, while sipping on decadent cocktails and basking in the cosmopolitan aura of the place, it's hard not to wish the evening to stretch into eternity. Crowning the iconic Park Hyatt Tokyo Hotel, 52 stories above the busy streets of the city's Shinjuku district, the New York Bar is an institution of the more sophisticated side of Tokyo's nightlife. Opened in 1994 as part of Japan's first Western luxury hotel in what was Park Hyatt's Asian debut, and later brought to global fame by The Phone in 2003, the bar reopened in December last year after a property-wide 19-month-long renovation, making this the perfect time to revisit a classic. Park Hyatt Tokyo occupies the upper floors of Shinjuku Park Tower, a high-rise made up of three conjoined towers in a cascading design meant to ease its visual impact and crested by triangular glass roofs that symbolize innovation and progress. The building was designed by Pritzker-winning architect Kenzo Otange and is emblematic of the postmodern style he embraced, blending traditional Japanese design elements with Western motifs. That sort of fusion is also on full display in the New York Bar, where everything from the decor to the menu evokes its namesake city, but where Tokyo remains ever-present, not just visible, but tangible. While the sprawl of the Japanese capital makes for a sparkling backdrop framed by the chrome beams of the floor-to-ceiling windows, it is the Big Apple that is conjured up by the interior design. A dark, sober aesthetic permeates the place, with polished wood tabletops and black leather chairs, all bathing in a warm glow soft enough to allow patrons to enjoy the sweeping views, unobstructed by reflections. When bright lights do come on, it's to accentuate the jazz band performing there every night, their music an indelible part of the experience. All this is encased in a contrasting burst of color by two large murals by Italian painter Valerio Adami, depicting the Radio City Music Hall and the Rockefeller Center's Rainbow Room, anchoring the space as a sort of alternate version of New York that manifests every night in central Tokyo. Patrons can be further transported by the menu, with cocktails that channel locations such as Carnegie Hall and the Yankee Stadium, and signature snacks like beef fat fries with homemade ketchup, and a Wagyu burger that marries American cuisine with Japanese ingredients to wonderful effect. The bar's signature cocktail, fittingly named L.I.T., distills Coppola's film into a pink concoction that includes cherry blossom liquor and cranberry juice, blending both cultures together into a mixture that's both simple and memorable. Those who frequented the bar before its overhaul might fret about whether its soul was left untouched by the proceedings. The revamp was meticulous, dismantling the premises and rebuilding everything with updated materials, but respecting the original vision of interior designer John Morford down to the smallest detail. After spending a marvelous evening at the New York Bar that felt like being suspended in time and space in the best way possible, I'm happy to report that nothing was lost in translation.
1: Tall Stories is a Monocle production from the team behind The Urbanist. This episode was written by Hendel Hento and produced and edited by David Stevens. Be sure to subscribe to the podcast to receive new episodes every week. I'm Andrew Tuck. Goodbye.

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and arrows, we got sweets in hell. 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Postcode wars where the land discriminates. Suicide rise, people losing their sanity. House full of strong roots, hood full of fallen fruits. What's a brother meant to do when the street

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0: Ear Monocle, a radio classic, is also a Midori House favourite. That was Angèle with Bruxelles, Je T'aime. Don't go anywhere, we're off to Portugal next.
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0: We're heading now to Madeira, Portugal, for Nuno Freitas.

rounding out this music hour in Switzerland with Vendredi sur Mer. Stick with us because at the top of the hour, you get to hang out with Fernando Augusto Pacheco on the stack.

0: You are listening to Monocle Radio in association with Chanel Watches. Inspired by racing yachts, the J12 reconnects with its original inspiration and its original world, water. Both immensely soothing and peaceful, yet capable of unlimited strength. It is this breadth, balance, and singularity that define the intrinsic values of the first unisex sports watch by Chanel. A sensory icon designed to transcend horizons that has shaped the world of watchmaking for more than a quarter of a century. Chanel Watches, official timekeeper of Monocle Radio.
1: It's 2200 in Manila, 1600 in Paris, 1500 here in London, and 10 a.m. in Montreal. That's a time on Monocle Radio, brought to you by Chanel Watches. Coming to you from Studio One here in Midori House in London, I'm Anita Riota with you here on Monocle Radio. In just a moment's time, you get to sit down with Fernando Augusto Pacheco on the latest edition of The Stack. Then later on today, we've got the premiere of this week's edition of Monocle on Design. If you tuned into the briefing earlier today, you got a sneak peek from Nick Manise himself. All that plus the usual great music from all over the globe. But first, here are the day's main news headlines. Russia has extended its heavy bombardment of Kyiv into a sixth day, with a large overnight strike killing at least 12 people. Ukrainian officials believe the consecutive aerial attacks are designed to disrupt daily life and wear down the public. Nepal's disaster agency says the death toll from last week's devastating flood has reached over 1,000. Experts from India, Australia, and Korea are involved in rescue missions to reach over 600 workers trapped in hydropower tunnels. The White House has confirmed U.S. Army Secretary Dan Driscoll's resignation after 18 months in the role. No reason has been given for his departure, but it comes after a period of reported tensions between Driscoll and the U.S. Secretary of Defense, Pete Hegseth. And finally, the fast fashion giant Shein has suffered a lackluster debut on the Hong Kong Stock Exchange, with shares falling by as much as 10% in early trading. The blow comes after previous failed attempts to list in London and New York, as the company faces higher scrutiny over its practices. Those are today's headlines here on Monocle Radio.

0: Now, here's the stack.
1: Hello and welcome to the stack. This week we celebrate 40 years of Australian Geographic. We head to Athens to speak with the editor of Desired Landscapes, and we also feature the coolest place to buy magazines in Hamburg. Enjoy the show.

0: From Midori House in London, this is The Stack, 30 minutes of print industry analysis, and I am Fernando Augusto Pacheco. We started the show in Australia. On a visit to the country a few years ago, I came across Australian Geographic. I remember there was a mighty platypus on the cover. Since then, I was hooked on the title, which is a celebration of Australia's incredible nature and its animals too. They're also celebrating four decades with increasing readership. It was a pleasure to speak with their editor-in-chief, Karen McGee.
1: I've been the editor-in-chief for, I think it's 3 years now. I've had an ongoing association with the magazine over a couple of decades. So I did my first article for it as a freelancer in the late 90s. I've loved it pretty much. You know, it's one of those, I've been an environmental journalist for some time. And so in terms of the gig that I've got now, it doesn't get much better for us in Australia.
0: Give us an idea, what does Australian Geographic represents for the Australian media landscape? Because it's a very important title, right? It's been going on for 40 years. So it's been quite a celebratory year for you as well.
1: Yeah, it has. Look, the thing is, we do a lot, you know, we celebrate everything Australian pretty much. We try to be positive. It's a lot harder to do these days when we're doing a lot of environmental stuff. And it's very, I mean, the planet is becoming increasingly under pressure. And of course, Australia is very much part of that. And so it's hard to be positive about everything. We try to celebrate being Australian. We try to celebrate everything about Australia. Plants and animals and landscapes are very important to us. But we also look at Australian culture, and we celebrate Australian culture and things like Australian sport, which is a big thing. Australians are crazy for sport.
0: And crazy for beautiful animals, because one of the things about Australian Geographic's the striking covers. As I said, I didn't know the magazine when I went to Australia, saw this beautiful platypus. I think there's a lot of strong imagery in the covers. I wonder if you can tell us about a bit more about that design kind of element of the magazine as well, because the content is good, but the visuals are also very beautiful.
1: The covers, yeah, a lot of work goes into those. I mean, half of our readership is on subscription. The other half comes through sales at newsstands. So for subscription, it doesn't really matter what the cover is. We have a subscriber's edition that has no headlines on the front cover, so they have just a blank cover. And that cover there of the birds, that was for a special bird issue. And that took me like a weekend to try and find the perfect image. But we've got a lot of data about what works and what doesn't. We found out that having a human on the cover does not work. The sales go poorly. Having a landscape on the cover doesn't do very well, but having animals does. And having animals that Australians can identify and connect with works best. So there's a lot of thought put into trying to make those covers work, but ultimately I think it's witchcraft to, you know, in terms of what works and what doesn't, because some can go off for some reason, we don't know why. Others, do you have the honey possum there, this one?
0: No, I don't have one, but that's another amazing cover.
1: Yeah, not very well at all, because, I don't know, I guess because this little guy looks like a mouse and people aren't so interested in mice. The thing is that a lot of Australia's mammals are small and brown and non-distinct. So that's the reality of our mammals. So it's really hard to find a mammal that sort of looks a bit different or will catch your attention, as I said. So I was surprised that this one didn't do so well. So, yeah, what can I say?
0: I love finding out those details. I wonder, did the platypus one sell well from a few years ago?
1: Yes, it did, actually. And I didn't think that was actually one of the best photos of a platypus that we've had. But that cover did sell well. And I think it was simply because it is a platypus. It's so iconically Australian. Australians connect with their iconic wildlife. But 80% of our wildlife, our birds, mammals, plants, occurs nowhere else in the world. So we're quite proud of that heritage.
0: Do you ever think, because of course you have a great digital presence as well for the magazine, do you feel that you also have readers from outside Australia, perhaps Australians living abroad or even people that are interested in Australia in general?
1: Yeah, we do. We have, we are on Apple News Plus. We have quite a few Northern Hemisphere readers on that platform. I know from our letters to the editor that we have quite a few, I don't know, understand how, but quite a few readers in North America. So yeah, we do have quite a few overseas, but it is largely an Australian audience.
0: Give us an idea of the numbers, because I also read in your editor's letter that there's been an increase, which is remarkable. Mm-hmm. So you guys are doing very well in the current media landscape, especially for magazines in Australia. Tell us a bit more. Has there been a lot of growth in the last year, for example?
1: The readership figures have gone up every year for the last couple of years. They went up like 10%. But most recently, the last financial year, it went up 23%, which, yeah, that is quite astounding. bearing in mind the current media landscape, particularly for legacy media, which is, although we have a big digital platform, the core of our brand is the print magazine. We're a niche magazine, I guess. But I think that a lot of the issues we cover, you know, a lot of the environmental issues, a lot of the people, I think they trust us, is what I'm trying to say, I guess. And they know when they read the magazine that they won't get like any kind of fake news or any kind of drummed up, you know, hyperbole, or they'll get a story they can trust. At the moment, I don't know whether you're aware that bird flu's just hit Australia in the last month or so. And it's a devastating thing. So we'll be covering that issue

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1: My August issue, but do you know when the September issue is coming out on the newsstands, out of curiosity?
2: Yeah, it is coming out the beginning, about the 5th or 6th of September. We're working on that at the moment. We go to press on Monday week.
1: That's fantastic. And I have a curiosity, a silly question, but what's your favourite Australian animal?
2: You know what? I love numbats. Mm-hmm. They're one of the very, very few diurnal or daytime mammals in Australia. Most of our mammals, as I said, are small, brown, and come out at night. So they're not, you know, in terms of watching, well, they're not that exciting. But numbats are these fabulous little creatures. They're striped. They've got more colour than most of our mammals. And they have these weird kind of motions, the way they move. It's like they're like little animated characters that kind of stop, go, that sort of thing. And that's because they try and avoid predators of prey. So they figure if they stop, go, that'll confuse predators that hunt by visual means. But they're gorgeous, absolutely gorgeous. And they are another one of our creatures, one of our mammals that nearly went extinct a couple of times it's nearly gone extinct, but there's a lot of Australians working for conservation in Australia and they've managed to pull that one back from the edge. And I think it was recently its level of endangerment was improved recently on the IUCN lists. And so it's working. Australia's lost a lot of our mammals. We've lost something like a third of our it's a huge number of our mammals. We've got the worst mammal extinction rate in the world. And so we need to hang on to whatever we've got.
1: And finally, I just want to mention another piece that really I thought was super interesting on the latest issue. It's an essay, How to Survive a Snake Bite. I think super fun, super insightful. And it reminded me, because when I went to Australia as well, I had a not so scary, but an encounter with an eastern brown snake, which is one of the most poisonous. And I just saw it and I tried to take a picture and then somebody told me, oh, be careful. This is actually one of the most poisonous snakes in Australia.
2: Yeah. Well, the thing about eastern browns kill more people in Australia than any other snake. And the reason for that is because it's found in urban areas.
1: Yeah.
2: There are deadlier snakes than that. I think it's the inland Taipan, which is the most deadly snake in the world in terms of the potency of its venom. But no one's ever been recorded to be killed from it because it's so remote. I've seen one once when I was travelling in the field. But, we have a lot of terrifying snakes and a lot of things will bite and harm you and that sort of thing, which is, of course, I guess that's in many ways Australia's famous for that or infamous for that.
1: Would a snake sell on the cover, do you think?
2: I don't know. We've never had a spider. We had a peacock spider on the cover recently, which is a colourful little, gorgeous little tiny thing, but they're beautiful, but they don't look like spiders. They look like peacocks more than anything. And they are, I guess, the peacocks of the spider world. But I'm not sure that maybe in the distant past we've had a snake on the, when we didn't have to worry about selling at the newsstand, we probably did. I don't know about how that would go.
1: Thank you very much, Karen. For more information, go to australiangeographic.com.au. To Hamburg now. Independent magazine shop Coffee Table Mags is very much a passion project. Founded by Thorsten Keller in 2014, it is based in Hamburg and has a large online presence, plus a shop inside the flagship store of Hamburg-based brand Thomas E. Punkt. It was a pleasure to speak with Thorsten about his magazine selection and the difference between the customer that buys online and the customer who visits the shop.
3: When I was starting Coffee Table Mags, I was freelancing as a graphic designer full-time, but I always had the idea of having a magazine shop myself because I was always searching for magazines everywhere I was traveling. For example, in Berlin, I mostly bought all my magazines at train stations, but it was just a tiny selection of the magazines I was interested in. Then there was the opportunity when a coffee roastery from Hamburg was opening their first venue. They invited me to join them with the opening, and then I had 2 weeks to start Coffee Table Mags, to find a name, to open an online shop, to buy magazines. That was the initial beginning.
1: Well, and your online shop, I mean, the variety of titles. I know you particularly love the Japanese titles, but give us an idea of the size, because I know you're based in Hamburg, but I'm sure your customers are not just from the city. Perhaps they're even from outside Germany. But give us an idea of the size of the operation in terms of how many titles you have actually for sale.
3: To be honest, I don't know.

0: know the exact number right now, but I would say around 100 titles. But I really try to keep it small and curated. I don't want to have everything, so it's more my personal taste and what I think, of course, will also sell. But in general, it's my personal taste and interest in things, and that's why I always have certain topics that I'm really big in my selection, and some other things you cannot find in my shop.
1: What are your passions, you know? And I think I want to point you towards the Japanese magazines, because I have to say, Torsten, every time I look at your website, you have Popeyes before anyone else.
0: That's true, yeah. I mean, I love Japanese magazines and Japanese publications in general. For me, this way I can travel to Japan without traveling there, because I never been to Japan before. It's on my list for traveling for a long time, but until then I use magazines for this to get the inspiration and the culture and stuff like that. Japanese magazines are one of my biggest passions, apart from coffee maybe and interior design. I mean, it's not my profession, interior design, but I'm also really interested in it.
1: And I want to talk as well about the move as well to physical, because of course, Coffee Table Mags, you have a wonderful website, a wonderful digital presence. But it's very cool that now actually people can see your curation in person in Hamburg. So tell us a bit more about the space.
0: The space is a shop in a shop. It's part of a fashion store, which is also the main house of a Hamburg fashion brand. It's called Thomas I. Punkt. They've been there since the 80s, I would say, and they produce mainly all their things still in Hamburg. And then 3 years ago, they were thinking about rearranging the whole house, and they want to have their own cafe. And then they were asking me, because as I told you, one of my passion is also coffee. I would say magazines and coffee, my heart is divided in these two sides. So that we were talking, they asked me, like, can we put a rack with your magazines in that cafe and sell them? And then we were talking. In the end, I moved there completely. And now I'm there in the fourth floor. It's not the biggest space, but that's what I really like a really compact, but beautiful, curated, selected place. And it's also the extension of the cafe. So people are still also sitting there and having a coffee. And some other ones are just browsing and buying magazines.
1: And when did the space open, remind me?
0: August, 3 years ago. So it's almost 3 years now.
1: And you have a vast selection of customers there online. Do you feel that when you have now a physical space as well, what did you meet kind of a different customer perhaps? Because what I think, what I like about the customer when you are, let's say, in a fashion store, for example, I like a little bit the randomness of it. Perhaps someone that was not looking for a magazine, but then they see something beautiful in front of them, and then they become interested.
0: Yeah, the funny thing is that the toilet of the house is on my floor. Sometimes people are just coming from the cafe, one up to go to the toilet, and then they suddenly see my magazines, and then they just looking around, and sometimes they buy stuff. So I would say the main difference between online shoppers and people buying magazines in a physical shop is that I would say if you go to my online shop, you probably know exactly what you want. You're looking for the newest Popeye issue or ARC Journal, I don't know, something like that. But if you go to my physical shop, I would say most of them, not all of them, of course, I have customers, they come every, I don't know, months and looking for a certain magazine, but I would say most of them are just browsing and being inspired what they see, and then they randomly take a magazine they think is interesting for them.
1: We talk about some of your favorites from Japan as well. What about kind of local titles from Germany? Because I remember, I think you still stocked, and there was a title about surf, waves and woods, I believe.
0: Yeah.
1: Big, big fan. I discovered that on Coffee Table Mags, to be honest. So I love that title. But tell us, do you also sell some German titles there?
0: Yeah, rarely. Just a few. I sell Waves and Wood, as you mentioned. Some of them are based in Hamburg. And I also sell The Weekender. I mean, it's an English title, but it's from Cologne and it's completely in German. They used to have an English translated version as well, but they stopped with this. I have all of their issues except issue one, but I'm talking with them to get this one as well. But it's still one of my absolute favorites. And I also sell Das Wetter, translate the weather. It's a literature and a music magazine. And probably more or less that's it from the German side. Because I always wanted the main purpose or idea of my shop was always to to get magazines from all over the world that are really hard to get, which you mostly cannot even find on an airport, and to make this accessible for people around the world as well. So that's why I rarely stock German titles.
1: Yeah, that's your aim, like to bring something perhaps the people in Hamburg didn't have access that much, perhaps. One thing I'm so happy, you know, doing the stack, and I remember talking to you, perhaps it was the early days, maybe a Coffee Table Mags, it was quite a while ago. I just want to ask, how do you think it changed like in the last decade? Because I think we have reasons to be optimistic for the magazine industry as a whole, because I remember a decade ago, perhaps there was a little bit more negativity about it. But now you have people like, I think people like you are part of this renaissance, if I may call it.
0: I'm happy and I'm positive looking to the future. I would say there are not so many, but I also have customers from the Gen Z generation, and even my oldest son, he's now 20. He just bought a vinyl record player and has some magazines with Travis Scott or someone like that on the cover. I'm really positive that they are really interested in physical media and magazines like the ones I'm selling and vinyl records. I think they are more selective compared to me. They would just pick a few ones, not so many, but I'm really positive that they are really, since they grew up with digital media all around, they are really looking for to find something that stays and that is physical, that you can touch.
1: And finally, Torsten, I just want to ask out of curiosity, but do you have like a, as a magazine seller, a busy season? Because of course we're approaching the final quarter of the year. Is Christmas like a busy season for you? Do people perhaps might want to give, I don't know, a subscription, a few titles to their loved ones?
0: Christmas is busy season, but mostly in the physical shop. The online shop is more or less the same the whole year, which is nice, except maybe summer, then it goes a little bit down. But the online shop is just a little bit more when it comes to Christmas, but the physical shop is really exploding that time. I think magazines like the ones I'm selling are the perfect gift. For example, we didn't mention it before, also a really important one is Magazine B from South Korea. It's a perfect gift if you, or Magazine F as well, which is from the same publisher. You always find someone who's interested in a certain brand or in a certain food, and it's a perfect gift.
1: Thank you very much, Torsten. For more information, go to coffeetablemags.de. And now, a pleasure to welcome back to the stack Natasa Papa from Desired Landscapes. The title Desired Landscapes was never just a magazine. It was a way of reading cities and experimenting with words to capture the sense of place. Its new iteration was born out of writing workshops called Desired Essays. In the first issue, the journal would take you to Athens, Bogota, Istanbul, Paris, Sofia, and more. Let's hear the updates from Natasa.
2: It's been a year since I announced that Desired Landscapes is going to stop. And then everything changed, but actually I would say that everything fell into place. So it was all about starting with a magazine, and I would say that, you know, I'm a magazine maker and so on. But today I would say that I'm a publisher because I do more publications than only Desired Landscapes. So you're holding now the new one. So it's more about exploring the city through walking and then capturing this experience through publications. So I've been doing that with Desired Landscapes for 7 years. Meanwhile, I was teaching design and I was doing my own workshops, independent workshops. So we were already walking in the city and mapping and then producing small zines about these walks, like citizen memory or urban myths, this kind of stuff. And then when the magazine stopped, I said, maybe I should return to teaching. I was really missing that. So I designed my own workshop, Desired Essays, and it's a workshop where I taught how to write in the same editorial framework as in the magazine. And for me, that was really pure joy because you suddenly see the readers of the magazine as faces for the first time. And together we discuss more about cities, their own cities. So it was really game changer for me. And then the zine is out, or book, I don't know how to call it. These are the
1: A
2: essays.
1: magazine.
2: Yeah, magazine, yes. Yeah, and it's really nice to see the makers of it at the same time as publishing and writing and discussing about writing.
1: It's more, from what I can see here with Desired Essays, is more than just kind of impressions of a city. I think there's also a framework you guide us through as well, how to write. So even, I presume, you don't need to be a professional writer. I think that can be helpful in any job.
2: Yes, actually, that's a nice question. I'm a graphic designer, so I come from a very graphic mind, let's say, and this really helps me a lot with writing. So there has been discussions about books that have been designed with the designer's mind, so how the text takes form if they follow, let's say, the format of a page or the limitation of pages and so on. So I take all this knowledge I have about communication and storytelling and narrative, and I create little cheat sheets, let's say, about how to write. I think it's very, yeah, it's a visual course about writing. So I give you diagrams. I don't know how actually I explain it, but it's really visual in the terms of the tasks that we do come from the mind of a designer, but they actually create an abstract of the framework that was created all these years with the desired landscape. So it's all about walking in the city, it's about mapping, fading stories, the ordinary, oral histories. And of course, at the end of the day, it's all about exploring cities, whatever that means.
1: So the topic of cities, it's always there with you, right? And I wonder why, what's your fascination? Because, of course, you know, something very important, it can be quite personal as well, right?
2: Yes, I come from Athens in Greece, and I actually made the magazine Desired Landscapes to escape Athens and travel in other cities without actually traveling. So I had other people talking about their places, and I felt that, like, I've been there. And then it actually happened the opposite way. So I opened a bookstore in Athens in the center, and this is where I saw the community of people gathering. And then I said, okay, Athens is very unique in terms of visual layers, juxtapositions of architecture, coexisting of different periods and different narratives. So it's the perfect space to do what I was doing, like mapping all these kind of things. And from there, this was my playground always. I just didn't realize that when I started with Desired Landscapes. So yeah, it remains the same. It's actually the city as a source to create meaning.
1: Well, in Desired Essays, there's a lovely piece there as well about the kind of this dusty pink that you see in Athens. You know, that was very evocative. It made me really want to visit the city, I have to say. Tell us a bit more about the content of this new kind of iteration of Desired Essays. How does it work? You know, and tell us perhaps a little bit about the format as well, the physical format, which I find is super interesting.
2: The physical format started as something easy to make and then ended up to be a very complex one to make. So instead of having just a staple, we have almost Leporello, but I wouldn't call it like that. It's like a zigzag of three pages. So you can actually read half of the magazine quickly, like with two pages spreads. And then the rest of the magazine is like four page spreads. So it expands more. So it's actually almost a metaphor. Like the first half is the small stories, like 120 words, fragments from the workshops we've been doing. And then the other half is like the long essays where people take the small ideas and they expand to more words and more pages. So yeah, Athens Pink is one of them. We start by thinking about cities and keywords, and then we link them with one emotion. So the topic you're discussing was all about loneliness, like having somebody arriving to Athens as an expat and finding a way to connect to the city while the city was kind of not very friendly. And again, it's all about the cliches that you think about Athens and you think about blue skies and the sun and so on, but she's actually discovering this color, this faded pink, which for her is the identity of the city. So it's all about different entry points to places, just like the previous magazine.
1: And I love the cover. The cover is a bit, is almost leathery. It's like the cover of a notebook, an old-fashioned notebook.
2: Exactly.
1: In a way, right? Was that intentional?
2: Of course it was, yes. Yeah, we wanted something to give the sense of the notebook because a big part of the workshop is handwriting. So we skip the laptops to do some handwriting. And the same happens with the writing clubs we do at the rooftop of my bookstore. So yeah, we wanted this kind of concept there. But at the same time, you still see the foil on the cover. So you have the sense that this is a collectible object. You can keep it, let's say, forever.
1: Tell us a bit more about that other side of yours, about the writing retreats. And how does it work? I mean, if somebody's interested to do one of them, I don't know when is the next one. Can they go to your website and get in touch with you, for example?
2: Yes, they can go to my website and they can join us for the next one, which is in Aegina, which is an island very close to Athens, like 1 hour away. You can see it as an urban escape. And it's going to be at the mid-October, 15th of October, for 4 days. And this is where we're going to expand this kind of experience of structuring an essay to something more experiential. So we're going to have field trips to places like to see architecture, to see local products, to see, of course, the landscapes of the island. And then the location where we're going to have the whole workshop is a residence from an artist from the 30s. So it's really already a location to inspire our writing and discuss about how you express the sense of place through words. So it's more about, again, community and being more free. And you can come and you can write anything. It shouldn't be only an essay. It can be a concept for your newsletter, or it can be a whole book or a chapter. So it's up to you if you're new on that and you've never tried writing. The tools we're going to use are going to be the same for everybody, but they have different entry points. So you can write as much as you want, or you can just use it as an escape, as an excuse, let's say, to start writing, because many people lately, they really want to write and they said that they don't have the time. So actually, this is how everything started with writing and me. It was all about creating the space for me to write. And then I opened up these events for people to join. And yeah, it's been like more than a year and we've written quite a few things. So I'm really happy with this process.
1: Finally, Anastasia, because I think you might have an opinion on this, how is the publishing scene in Greece in general, in Athens as well? Because, you know, I see a lot of cool titles coming from there. You know, do you see a renewal? Are you excited from what you see? Besides, of course, your amazing work.
2: Thank you. I'm super excited. If you go back in time, like 15 years ago, almost when I had the idea about the magazine, this kind of magazine couldn't exist here. So the first issue went abroad, and in Greece, I think we had it in just a few places. But today, Athens is full of concept stores and design bookstores, like Hyper Hypo, for example, is a big example of that. Or you have cool cafes and galleries. So there is the place for that, the space for that. And at the same time, people are rediscovering Athens to something more than just a layover to go to the islands. So it's more about, let's go to the city because the city has lots. And apart from the titles that you see on the shelves, we have printmaking, like we have printers, we have riser printing, we have silk screen, very good designers. Of course, they're working also with people abroad. But I think now people start to discover this from abroad. So it's a very creative city. And I'm really glad that now it goes like this.
1: Thank you, Natasha. For more information, go to desired-landscapes.com. And that's it for this week's show. My thanks to our editor, Jack Dewars. Any comments or queries, feel free to write to me, Fernando, at fpnmonaco.com. 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I'm Fernando Augusto Pacheco. Until next time, it's goodbye from me.
3: 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You can hear brand new editions from Fernando every Saturday at 10 a.m. London time. 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

0: Your Monocle Radio Classic takes us to Canada for Carly Rae Jepsen. 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

0: From Italy, that was Tara with Diaspora. Thank you very much for spending part of your days with me here on Monocle Radio. 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
1: You are listening to Monocle Radio in association with Chanel Watches. The silhouette of the J12 watch sets itself apart with its clean, precise lines. Yet once worn, it is its softness that stands out. Polished with diamond powder, the highly resistant ceramic that adorns it entirely feels as smooth as silk against the skin. A sensory appeal, painstakingly perfected for over a quarter of a century, that reveals the watchmaking excellence of Chanel. An invincible softness that becomes one with whomever wears it. Chanel Watches, official timekeeper of Monocle Radio.
2: It's 1800 in Doha, 1700 in Barcelona, 1600 here in London, and 9 a.m. in Mexico City. That's the time on Monocle Radio, brought to you by Chanel Watches. Coming to you from our studios at Midori House in London, I'm Chris Chermak, taking over from Anita Riotta here on Monocle Radio. This hour, we'll hear from Champagne and Friends founder Dan Rosnov on the industry's climate-related challenges. That is on the latest edition of The Entrepreneurs with Tom Edwards. At 1800 London time, we've got our panel joining Andrew Muller live from right here at Midori House for the Monocle Daily. And we'll have a premiere of Monocle on Design later on this evening as well. All that and lots of great music in between. But first, here are the day's main news headlines.

Iranian President Masoud Pezeshkian has thanked Russia's Vladimir Putin for its support during the ongoing war with the United States during a meeting between the two leaders today in Kyrgyzstan. Moscow has continued to back Tehran despite threats from Washington to impose sanctions on countries that provide economic support to Iran. Israel's defense minister says that a senior member of Hamas has been captured after an Israeli-backed Palestinian militia group carried out a raid in Gaza City. Israel Katz provided no further details, but reports are it was the chief of the terror group's internal security service. Sir Keir Starmer has announced his resignation as an MP in order to focus on international matters, he says. His departure will trigger a by-election for the North London seat, in which the Greens leader Zach Polanski is widely expected to contest. And Caracas International Airport has reopened after earthquakes struck Venezuela over 2 months ago. Air Europa will be resuming direct flights to the city from today, with other operators to follow suit across the week. I'm Chris Chermak, and that's the news here on Monocle Radio. A quick look at some more stories from the Wall Street Journal for you. A live blog currently on the global bond sell-off that is intensifying as investors brace for rate hikes. The Nasdaq led losses. Treasury yields in the U.S. continue to rise. The yield on Japanese 10-year government bonds hit its highest level in three decades earlier on today. A lot of market jitters around government debt. Also an exclusive from the Journal, Washington's deadly new headache, an Al-Qaeda Houthi terrorist alliance. One man helped broker an arms trade between two militant groups that threatens another key oil shipping route in the Middle East. Also an exclusive on the Army Secretary resigning after months of friction with Hegseth. Dan Driscoll's departure as head of the Army, Army Secretary, means the Army will lack top Senate-confirmed civilian or military leaders. There are currently no heads of the Army in the United States. One more exclusive from the Journal, Anthropic signing a $35 billion deal. Cloud deal backed by NVIDIA. NVIDIA is going to supply the chips to the Texas data center and hold the lease, again using its financial might to boost a customer. One more story as well. The Journal's take from right here in London. Londoners are stewing over supercar tourists who park wherever they want. Tony, neighborhoods are clogged with Ferraris, Lamborghinis and McLarens bearing Middle East plates and tickets drivers won't pay. That is one of the takes from the Wall Street Journal on life here in London. It is something you see, I can tell you. You can also sign up to our own daily newsletter that is the Monocle Minute. Head over to monocle.com/minute. Well, now here on Monocle Radio, it is time to join Tom Edwards for The Entrepreneurs.

0: Hello and welcome to The Entrepreneurs on Monocle Radio, the show all about inspiring people, innovative companies and fresh ideas in global business. On today's show, we're talking about the roller coaster of entrepreneurship with the author of a new book on business failure.
1: Just because things often fail doesn't mean they always fail. Companies can find a way forward. There are opportunities to pivot and then pivot again and pivot a fourth time. And eventually you very frequently find a way.
0: And from the lessons of failure to one marker of success, we'll meet a Zurich-based champagne expert to hear how the industry's coping with rising temperatures.
2: All the emails I'm receiving currently, they start with bold letters like never seen before, unbelievable, historic, because it's the earliest harvest in the whole history.
0: This is The Entrepreneurs with me, Tom Edwards. You're listening to The Entrepreneurs. Mike Grossman is a six-time Silicon Valley CEO who spent nearly three decades building and leading venture-backed technology startups. Before becoming a serial entrepreneur, Mike worked at McKinsey, Johnson & Johnson, and Intuit. He's the author of the new book, Failure is an Option, which brings together more than 40 essays on what life inside a startup really looks like beyond the success stories. Monocle's Andrew Miller caught up with Mike about the book. Andrew began by asking what inspired him to write about mistakes.
1: I wasn't interested in writing a book that was like everybody else's books. And it seemed to me that when I look at business books, they fall into two categories. The first is how-tos, you know, how to sell, how to market, how to raise money. Or the second are biographies or autobiographies that tell a very similar story from one another, which is business has started to great excitement, there's adversity that strikes, and then people get through the adversity and there's enormous success. And neither of those really resonated with me, and neither of them reflects what my experience has been. My experience in Silicon Valley has been that there are ups and downs in random sequence. It's a kind of wild roller coaster ride. It doesn't always end with success, and there's always failure along the way.
3: See, this is what I liked about the idea, because it's long been my own contention, and this is an argument I have had with more magazine editors than I can name, that success as a subject's actually not very interesting. When you ask someone about a great success and how did it feel, they just say, yeah, it was great, obviously. whereas failure is actually much more interesting, and the idea is ideally we should learn something from it, which your book does try to lead us to do. But I wanted to start by going back to your beginnings. When you think of the first thing you tried in the business world that just didn't work, is there one in particular that you come back to?
1: I've run six venture-funded companies, and we started experiencing failure from moment one. I started a company the same day my wife went into labor with our first kid, and we were incredibly excited. I say we because I had a business partner and then pretty quickly two business partners. And within 6 weeks, it looked like we were going to successfully raise money. And for various reasons that I actually describe in one of the chapters in the book, that fell apart very quickly. And we then spent 2 years in the wilderness, metaphorically, trying to build something, not really making that much progress, not able to raise any money. And eventually we broke through and started making progress. But I would say the first 2 years were fun, but more about failure than anything else. So that's how I was basically greeted into this entrepreneurial arena. And what I basically found is that that's kind of the way it works. It's the condition of doing entrepreneurship. And people like to maybe avoid talking about it, but that's real life. The truth is these companies struggle mightily, even the ones that are successful in the end. And you can't avoid the struggle. And the bad days very often trump the good days in numbers.
3: Well, your introduction does note, and it is, they are extraordinary numbers. You say that fewer than 1% of startups raise any venture capital at all, and only 25% of the startups that do raise venture capital end up making any money. So you're right, failure is going to be most people's experience.
1: Yeah, I think that's exactly right. And what's interesting, though, is even in the companies that succeed better than some of those statistics, the aberrations, if you will, the ones that are most successful, they also fail many times along the way. Business models fail. The moment of success, something bad happens. you know, in order to succeed, you have to constantly fail.

0: You're listening to Monocle Radio.
1: It can still end up in the tank. What do you do once you've understood that? Like, where is, I guess, the useful learning from that?
2: I think it's you're understanding what you're getting into. Just because things often fail doesn't mean they always fail. Mm. And very often companies can find a way forward. There are opportunities to pivot and then pivot again and pivot a fourth time. And eventually you very frequently find a way. One of the things I've learned is that when things are going well, you should expect them to not go so well. But when things are going badly, if you have a committed team that works really hard and is very adaptable, you'll eventually start doing better. So it's on both sides of that. But I think having a realistic view about how challenging it is a very useful thing, because when adversity strikes, and inevitably does, you're much more ready for it emotionally and practically, because it's not a surprise. I think for a lot of entrepreneurs, and I felt this way the first time out, it was astonishing. We were working so hard, and I think in a reasonably objective sense, we're doing a good job, and yet we're making very little progress. And I hadn't anticipated that. Once I accepted it as a kind of working condition, I found that I was able to ride through the ups and downs much better.
1: This is why you describe yourself in the book as neither an optimist nor a pessimist, but both at the same time.
2: That's right. And I think that that's realistic. I also think it's a great coping strategy because it is a roller coaster ride, and it's very emotionally draining. The lows are very low. The highs are high too, but the lows are particularly low. So one of the challenges that I've experienced and I've seen other entrepreneurs experience is, how do you cope with the inevitable downs? And the way I taught myself to cope with it was to have full faith that when things are bad, they will get better. But also to be realistic when things are good, that they will get worse.
1: Is part of the key to that learning how not to take anything personally? Because I think that is one of the difficulties that all people have with any kind of failure. You inevitably think, this must be something I did wrong, or because there's something wrong with me. Whereas a lot of the times things just go wrong because they went wrong.
2: Yes, I think people often identify the outcome with themselves. And so if the outcome is good, they feel better about themselves. If the outcome is bad, they feel worse about themselves and regard it as a statement on them. And I know what that feels like. It doesn't feel very good. But the truth of the matter is that you can't control the outcome, not in my experience. You can control how hard you work. You can control whether you have a great team. You can control whether you're approaching a problem in a thoughtful way. There's a lot of things you can control, but what ends up happening, you can't control. And one of the things I wrote about was the company that finally was starting to succeed. We had pivoted several times. We started growing very rapidly. And at exactly the moment where it appeared that we were on our way, the U.S. Congress changed a law, legislated our business model out of existence. And just like that, we were dead in the water. And we had no control over that. That certainly had nothing to do with me or anybody else on the team. It just had to do with a U.S. senator who was trying to satisfy some constituents and make, you know, make them happy. And it destroyed a business that was actually doing very well. And I've had the inverse experience too, situations where it looked like, you know, the universe wasn't going to cooperate no matter what we did. And at exactly that moment, a big acquirer swooped in and paid a very substantial amount of money to buy the company. So the unpredictability of it is something that is unavoidable. And one of the lessons that I learned is, don't think of the company as somehow connected to yourself. You know, you're not your situation. You're not the company. So yes, I think that it's not personal in some fundamental sense. Of course, it affects you emotionally, but it's not about you. It's about this project that you and a group of people are trying to pursue, and you do the best you can, and sometimes it works and sometimes it doesn't.
1: When it does work, though, success can obviously also have contained within it the seeds of eventual failure. It's what obviously the ancients would have called hubris, what you call irrational exuberance. And how do you guard against that? Have you got better as you've gone along at not getting carried away?
2: Yes. And the reason is because I've had many experiences when I did feel somewhat carried away, that things ended up not going as well as I would have hoped. One of the main areas of irrational exuberance is when companies raise money. When you raise venture capital and you have millions of dollars that come into the bank,

0: It's very easy to think we're on our way. We've made it. We have all this money in the bank. And the truth is, all that's happened is that you've convinced an investor or a couple of investors that what you're doing has merit and they're willing to bet on you. So it's a validation that you're maybe onto something, but it in no way indicates that what you're doing is going to work. And so, yes, I've learned to be very patient in these situations. And that's what I tell teams. It's like, this is good, but this is a marathon and we just need to focus on what we can control and let's try to do the best job we can. And then we'll see what happens on the other side of it.
1: Because there's a related question I was wondering about as well, attached to something else you write in the book, where you write every time you've expanded a company's strategic scope, the company has performed worse. Is there a lesson there about knowing what our own limitations are and indeed knowing what the limitations of our business are? There is that sort of very wry fable you tell about nearly costing a company millions of dollars by trying to save $5,000 doing your own legal work.
0: It's hard to do anything is kind of my experience. And even if you have a team of people, you know, 10 people or 50 or 100, especially when you get up to 100, it sounds like a lot of people. But the truth is, it's hard to do anything. And so if you end up trying to do two things or three things or five things, what ends up happening is you end up doing all of them badly. At least that's been my experience.
1: I do want to ask just finally the question that I always end up wondering about when I read a book like this or when I read anything where somebody is reflecting on what they learnt because something went wrong. We have now, as a species, thousands of years, you would think, of accumulated wisdom about how not to fail and how to respond when we fail anyway. Do you think, and at the risk of undermining the premise of your book, can we actually learn anything really from the failures of others, or are we doomed to have to learn everything the hard way ourselves?
0: That's a really interesting question. It reminds me actually of something my father told me when I was younger, where he said that when I was little, he wanted to teach me all sorts of things. And then somewhere along the line, he concluded that I needed to experience it myself. Otherwise, I wouldn't really understand it. Yes, I think that ultimately we learn the most when we experience things ourselves. We can really relate to them in a much more significant way. But having said that, I thought it would be interesting to try to reveal what it really feels like to be in this type of entrepreneurial context, failures and all. And I don't think that that's a story that at least I've read previously. And so I think that there's for a group of people out there who are entrepreneurially inclined, or just think that the world of technology in Silicon Valley is interesting, getting a chance to have an authentic view of what it really is like, what it really feels like, has value.
1: And just as a final thought, is there one failure at all that you've still never quite managed to achieve that philosophical zen about, one particular thing which will occasionally have you waking, screaming in the night at 3 o'clock in the morning?
0: Yes, the answer is definitely yes. The first one that comes to mind is I had an opportunity to sell a company at a relatively early part in the company's development, and I overplayed my hand in the negotiation, not realizing how difficult it would be to get another comparable offer, and I basically blew the deal. And I blew the deal not just for myself, I blew it for my business partners, one of whom was my father, and the situation never repeated itself again. And so even though that's now 25 years ago, I definitely wake up at times at 2 a.m. and I regret how I managed it. I blew it.
2: That was Mike Grossman, the author of the book, Failure is an Option, Reflections of a Silicon Valley CEO, which is available now. You're listening to The Entrepreneurs. Dan Rosner is the founder and creative director of Champagne & Friends, a Zurich-based luxury event series that curates tasting experiences in Switzerland and beyond that he started almost 10 years ago. Dan recently stopped by Studio 4 in our Zurich HQ to discuss how climate change is impacting the champagne harvest. He spoke to our Emma Nelson and regular Monocle contributor Juliet Linley. I'm told they discussed the industry and Dan's business, but I gather a tasting of rosé champagne was also on the cards. And, dear listener, if I can shock you, this was the morning. Why do I never get these gigs? Anyway, here, gamely managing her morning sparkling intake, is Emma.
3: Dan, welcome. Just tell us, how difficult is your job to be a creative director of Champagne and Friends? I mean, this is an impossibly hard task, surely.
4: Well, of course it is, but it's not such a hard task if you're in the studio with a bottle of champagne in front of you, right, like right now.
3: Do we take that as a cue to say pop it, Dan?
4: I'd say so.
3: Now, talk us through your technique. It's a good one.
4: You just hold the cork in your hand and you turn the bottle, not the other way around. Ooh.
5: Bit of a micro pop there, Emma.
4: Yeah, but micro pop.
3: So discreet.
4: It's an elegant thing. It shouldn't
3: so
4: be
3: discreet.
4: Pop. It actually shouldn't pop very loud.
3: You're not tilting the glass. Is that a thing? Are you allowed to let the fizz go up?
4: Yeah, you should, because when the fizz goes up and when you have the foam and you stick your nose into it, you actually get the real taste in it. It's like a trick, because people swirl glasses when they have wine to get the flavor in their nose. But with champagne, you don't need to do that, because all the bubbles, they transport the flavor.
3: Here we go. Juliet and Dan have now given me a glass of champagne. I'm clearly the one who looks like they need it most. Thank you so much. Yes, they're absolutely delicious. Dan, just talk us through a little bit. Well, first and foremost, we've got the wrong glasses, haven't we? Dan came in with his champagne and said, don't you have any other glasses? Now, we have a very elegant but standard issue tumbler here at Monocle. Are we wrong?
4: Well, at the end of the day, the best glass is the one you have, but this is sort of like the Spanish tapas wine glass for modern day. But usually you would use a rather kind of white wine glass that has a slight tulip shape. It's actually not advised to use flutes or coupes, both.
3: Why?
4: Because it takes away all the winey and the flavor. Because if you have a thin glass like a flute, you only taste sugar and acid. And that's why a lot of people, they don't like champagne.
5: That's the reason I don't like champagne. Thank you, Dan, for telling us. But can we just bring in this story back to the fact that we're suffering like the hottest summer ever, we feel. And Emma and I keep complaining about that. But so the champagne harvest is early this year. This is a historic moment.
4: Oh, totally. First of all, let's not complain. I mean, the hot summer has given us lots of excuses to open bottles of champagne and to indulge into that, which we're very happy about that. But joking aside, harvest in the Champagne region starts today officially. And all the emails I'm receiving currently, they start with bold letters like never seen before, unbelievable, historic, because it's the earliest harvest in the whole history. That's never happened before.
5: The harvest usually be then?
4: Usually it's like in September. Now with global warming, it's moved to end of August, and now it's mid of August. It's never happened. 20, 30, 40 years ago, it used to be December and October. So this is historic. And if I may say, there's like two things to know about that. We're thinking of heat, and grapes get ripened faster. That means logically more flavor, more juice, more ripeness. But we're talking about champagne that has the same latitude of Canada. You can't really make wine there. So to have fizz, to have the elegance of champagne, you need structure in there.
3: So how is the heat going to change the structure, the taste, the sugar content of this vintage?
4: Well, if you only want sugar, then you're just going to do grape juice. It's as easy as that. But to do elaborate, elegant wine, you need terroir. I know that always sounds so fancy when we talk about terroir, but wine is more earth than fruit. And you must know that champagne has chalk foundations, and chalk acts like a huge sponge that kind of collects waters and that keeps the whole roots nurtured and wet. So when you look at Burgundy, for example, where the most expensive wines from the world come from, they have a real problem this year because they haven't had rain for over a month. And that's where it starts. It's not actually about that it's just hot. It's there wasn't no water. And when it's only hot during the night, the wines can concentrate. The flavor profiles can concentrate, and where's all the structure and charisma happen. So it's a bit complicated, but that's another topic. How about cheers?
5: How about you?
3: Okay. We've now stopped the interview, ladies and gentlemen, because we're having a drink.
5: That's one does.
3: This is obviously what one does. So this makes for obviously big problems because we now have to stop speaking and drink. So we're going to take it in turns. Actually, what are we drinking, Dan?
5: It looks pink to me.
3: It looks pink to me too. Pink is a thing.
4: Oh, yeah.
3: Cheers, everyone.
4: Greatest thing. Cheers.
3: This is a terrible job. Right.
4: I'm glad you said it.
3: So hard. Right. We're drinking pink, and this is a thing.
4: Yeah. So today we're drinking from a maison that's called Bilcar Salmon. It's like a boutique champagne producer who's been around for only 200 years. And their rosé non-vintage is called Le Rosé. And for me, it's like the everybody darlings of rosé champagne. Entry level, it's a non-vintage. And it's just beautiful. That, to me, is a luxury product that is perfectly accessible, that has elegance, that has sophistication. It's easy drinking, but still it has a bit of something special.
5: But how worried are we seriously about global warming and its effect on champagne? I mean, and also, everyone's drinking less. So if the champagne isn't even going to be that good, what's going to happen?
4: So, first question, global warming has been a topic in champagne for 20 years already. So the region has learned to adapt because obviously, if you look at the famous Hugelin Index, the climate has moved from Bordeaux that used to be there where we're drinking our Cabernet Sauvignon at 14, 15 degrees up to Champagne now that is northern to a region that is used to do elegant sparkling wines. So they have adjusted that by farming, by better viticulture, by biodynamic practices as well, but also by harvesting earlier, by doing more lean wines. But it's a very complicated issue. So what's happening now is it has reached a point, obviously, where it's become so warm, and we're seeing that nature has started to adapt slowly. And that is because of that chalk. So I've just talked to some friends in Champagne 2 days ago, and they said even though the grapes are super concentrated, some of them are really fresh. And that you don't get in other regions, and that's why Champagne is so famous for being elegance and freshness. And you can't do Champagne if you don't have that freshness, that elegance, and that has to do with the chalk and with the way you farm it, with the way you produce it. Because, and the one last thing I need to say is that you can't make the bubbles when you have too much alcohol.
3: Tell me a little bit more about how the industry is shaping this need to make rapid change to adopt to the climate. Because when you look at something like Bilcar Salmon, it's what, 1818 is when it was founded. It is a family-run business. I think the owner died last year, age 102. And so you have this real sense that this is a house, as are many of the great houses, happy to take its time, happy to really move slowly and use that slowness as a symbol of elegance. But we're now looking at the harvest moving massively quickly. So if you're someone like Bilcar Salmon, how do you sort of keep control of everything?
4: That's a very good question. You look at two parts. You look at the house style and you look at how they execute it on the global, in terms of the global warming. So the house style has always been a very fresh at Bilcar Salmon, and they do something that's called the débourbage. It's a bit technical, sorry. But they cool the grapes down in a massive fridge after harvesting before I press it to add another freshness. So it's an extremely technical product. So everything is made to keep the freshness. And with Bilcar Salmon, a house I've been friends with for a very long time, and I know the owners, I know the family.
3: You have good friends.
4: Yeah, Mathieu, the CEO. It's artisanal family business. They are dedicated completely to quality. And that's what we love.
5: And going back to my question about people drinking less, are we also drinking less champagne? And are we looking at 0% alcohol champagne in the future?
4: Well, that doesn't exist because it can only be called champagne when it's a wine that comes from the Champagne region. And it's the wine region with the strictest rules on earth. So you can't...
5: No chance.
4: No chance. You can't even legally call a Prosecco a champagne. It has nothing to do with it, anything. But going back to your question, obviously, a lot of high-end, zero, low-alcohol drinks have come to the market, especially from Scandinavia, that are very sophisticated. But we're talking niche. We're talking at the top of the luxury product. And from my experience, it's only being drunk there, maybe some Michelin star restaurants or fancy bars. But no, champagne is always going to stay in this 10 or 11 degrees. But what we might see is, if the global warming continues, how about in 30, 40 years, champagne is going to become a still wine region? Who knows?
5: There we go.
3: Let's talk about what you're doing in November, Dan. You are actually bringing champagne to us, which we're clearly very grateful for. Thank you. You're doing a thing on rosé, is that correct?
4: Yeah.
3: Tell us about it.
4: Well, Champagne and Friends is my event series that I've been running since almost 10 years. And we're doing a special event on 1st of November here in Zurich, dedicated entirely to rosé champagne. Because rosé champagne is sort of a bit underrated. A lot of people still think, oh, it's this funny pink fizz that we have in, you know, as a side dish to the English 5 o'clock tea with scones and strawberries and chocolate. And it couldn't be further from the truth. I'm sorry.
3: Okay, that sounds amazing. And just a little bit about you. We've talked nothing about champagne, but how does one become founder and creative director of Champagne and Friends? I mean, were this job not to exist, we're very grateful, Dan. I'm sure the heavens are grateful too that you invented this job. How did you come to do this?
4: Well, I was a creative director working at Apple. I worked in creative brand communications in the luxury sectors for a couple of other brands. And I've always loved to drink champagne. So I started a blog 15 years ago that was fortunate to explode. And then after living 5 years in London, I came back to Zurich, and having seen what beautiful events there are, I was a bit disappointed. There's nothing in Zurich. So we started Champagne and Friends, and it became sort of a role model of a modern day champagne tasting, because it's not just another wine fair or another tasting. It really has the atmosphere of a cocktail party. That means it's also sort of a networking event at the intersection of fine wine and luxury lifestyle.
2: That was Dan Rosnov, the founder and creative director of Champagne and Friends. You can find out more by heading to champagnefriends.ch. That's where you can also sign up for Dan's special Rosé Champagne event in November. And that is all for this episode of The Entrepreneurs. We'll be back at the same time next week. The Entrepreneurs was produced for the final time by Laura Kramer. Thank you very much, Laura. Bonne chance and all the best. The audio editing on this show was by Jack Dewis. 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Goodbye, and thanks for listening to The Entrepreneurs.
6: That was The Entrepreneurs. Thanks very much to Tom and the team. There will be a brand new episode of that show coming up tomorrow at 1:00 London time. We've got a brand new episode of Monaco on Design at that time tonight. We've also got another look at the day's main news headlines at the top of the hour with me, Chris Chermak, but we'll be catching up on some more music until then after a little break.
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0: Gavin Turek there with a Monaco Radio Classic. That was 2 a.m. S.G. Lewis before that with Something About Your Love. More tracks after a little break.
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0: 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Next up from France, Toute Première Fois by Bon Entendeur and Jean Ma.

Mind Enterprises out of Italy, rounding out the hour here on Monaco Radio, coming up to 1700 here in London. We've got lots more music and some of the closer stories we're following today after this.

0: You're listening to Monocle Radio in association with Chanel Watches. Inspired by racing yachts, the J12 reconnects with its original inspiration and its original world, water. Both immensely soothing and peaceful, yet capable of unlimited strength. It is this breadth, balance, and singularity that define the intrinsic values of the first unisex sports watch by Chanel. A sensory icon designed to transcend horizons that has shaped the world of watchmaking for more than a quarter of a century. Chanel Watches, official timekeeper of Monocle Radio.
1: It is midnight in Hong Kong, 1900 in Athens, 1700 here in London, and midday in Toronto. That's the time on Monocle Radio, brought to you by Chanel Watches. Coming to you from our studios here at Midori House in London, I'm Chris Chermak with you on Monocle Radio for the next few hours. In just under an hour's time, we'll be unpacking the day's biggest stories on the Monocle Daily live from right here at Midori House with Andrew Muller. That's at 1800 London time. We've also got a premiere of Monocle on Design. It'll be looking at industrial design. That is coming up at 2000 London time tonight. We'll also take a closer look at some of the day's top stories and enjoy some of the usual great music as well. All up ahead here on Monocle Radio. But first, here are the day's main news headlines.

Iranian President Masoud Pezeshkian has thanked Russia's Vladimir Putin for its support during the ongoing war with the United States during a meeting between the two leaders today in Kyrgyzstan. Moscow has continued to back Tehran despite threats from Washington to impose sanctions on countries that provide economic support to Iran. Israel's defense minister says that a senior member of Hamas has been captured after an Israeli-backed Palestinian militia group carried out a raid in Gaza City. Israel Katz provided no further details, but reports are it was the chief of the terror group's internal security service. Sir Keir Starmer has announced his resignation as an MP in order to focus on international matters, he says. His departure will trigger a by-election for the North London seat, in which the Greens' leader Zach Polanski is widely expected to contest. And Caracas International Airport has reopened after earthquakes struck Venezuela over 2 months ago. Air Europa will be resuming direct flights to the city from today, with other operators to follow suit across the week. I'm Chris Termack, and that's the news here on Monocle Radio.

0: A few more headlines from Le Monde for you. French schools facing an unprecedented challenge of accelerating demographic decline. That is the current headline on Le Monde's website. As the steep decline in student enrollment continues at the start of the 2026 school year, the education ministry and local authorities are seeking new planning strategies to prevent what they call, quote, school deserts. Well, another story for you as well, how the French Prime Minister Sébastien Lecornu hopes to pass a minimalist budget for 2027. The government held a seminar on the next budget bill earlier this week, yesterday, and it's proposing a limited bill with no real deficit reduction and no major reforms, hoping thereby to secure decisive support from some socialist MPs. And also a story, a conversation with Emmanuel Lecu, the hardest report I've ever done, photographing young girls sold by their parents in Afghanistan. A heart-wrenching story about the Visa pour l'Image festival in Perpignan, southern France. It's exhibiting the journalist Elise Blanchard's photograph from her latest report in the country ruled by the Taliban, where she lived from 2018 to 2025. Just one more story as well. The new remarkable heat wave expected in southern France from Wednesday after the unprecedented series of heat waves over the summer. Temperatures in France could once again reach at least 35 degrees in some areas of the country. Watch out for that if you are in southern France. Well, now here on Monaco Radio, earlier today on The Briefing, we headed to Italy, where Prime Minister Giorgia Meloni this week will set a record for the longest-serving government since the Second World War. Now, obviously, this record says as much about Italy as it does about Meloni. The record is 1,412 consecutive days, a bit over 4 years, which would be about average for many democracies around the world. Nevertheless, an achievement for Italy and one that Meloni will be marking with a rally on Friday. Well, I was joined on The Briefing from Milan by Ed Stalker, Monocle's Europe editor-at-large, and here in the studio in London by Anita Riotta, Monocle's producer of The Foreign Desk. Anita began by describing her own coverage of the election of Meloni in 2022, what the big headlines and questions were back then.
1: I did indeed, Chris. I watched the election results come in a room packed with journalists, all sort of elbowing each other out of the way so that their camera could get a good angle. But, you know, there was a lot, I think, of nervousness around the fact that a far-right party was going to lead the country, and it was going to do so in a coalition of other fairly right-wing, you know, parties. But I think the story also at the time, and what has remained the story, you know, even to this record, is that the political feat that her party, Fratelli d'Italia, pulled off is quite hard to overstate. Let me take you back to 2018. Fratelli d'Italia is polling at 4%. They then are the only party to not join Mario Draghi's coalition unity government in the pandemic. This was seen as almost too extreme. You know, it was a moment for the country to come together. Everyone, of course, will remember how hard Italy was struck by COVID. But then just 4 years after 2018, and again, that 4% polling level, they run away with the general election, winning about 26% of the poll, far ahead of their left-wing rivals, Partito Democratico, who was sitting at 19%. And so not only has she kept together this coalition, which I think, as you said, that was the question of that night. What an impressive win. But is she going to be able to keep these quite, you know, flamboyant, shall we say, characters in line, keep the coalition together and focused on whatever their mission is? And now if you look at where they're polling almost 5 years later, they're sitting at 27%. So, you know, it's quite an iron fist she's ruled with.
0: Still doing very well. Ed, to bring you in from Milan on this, I mean, Meloni is going to hold, as I mentioned, a rally to mark this occasion. Are people in a celebratory mood there? I mean, how significant is this milestone being seen as in Italy?
2: I mean, obviously it is a massive milestone, and she'll be taking over none other than Silvio Berlusconi, who held the record before her. Just kind of to pick up on what Anita was saying, I think it's true. It's like her great achievement is really, in a way, management. She's managed to keep these parties together that, yes, are on the right together, but have big personalities. Matteo Salvini, for example, of Lega, has been sort of reined in. You know, they haven't always agreed. and yet they've managed to stay together. It is a big deal as well, because these parties have also looked at the left and the center, which is so fragmented these days, and they realize that we don't want to end up like that. It's in their interest to stay together, despite sometimes having different views. And, you know, Italy used to kind of be a little bit of a laughing stock about this revolving door of prime ministers it had, you know, since the Second World War, essentially. And you look today, and yes, Italy is looking much more stable compared to where you're sitting, Chris, in the UK, also France. So Italy has managed to keep this government together. Of course, Fratelli d'Italia's popularity down slightly on its election victory, facing a sort of insurgent new party on the right ahead of elections that will be coming towards the latter part, Chris, of 2027.
0: Well, Ed, just talk a little more about that, actually, if you could. I mean, Meloni has obviously moderated her positions somewhat since 2022. You allude there to what will happen when we go into this election next year, this sort of challenge from the right. Is Meloni still seen as a populist, a right-wing populist, or will she be kind of the establishment figure heading into that new election?
2: I mean, you know, it depends. Everyone has a different term for her, right? I mean, just like you've seen with Marine Le Pen in France, you know, she's been normalized. The right has been brought in from the cold. And so whether you call her far right or populist is really irrelevant. She's part of the political mainstream now. And you talk about, well, tempering her message, yes and no. I mean, in some ways you could argue she has done, but, you know, she's still pretty hardline on things like immigration. Look, she suspended the Schengen agreement with Spain over what was happening in the North African enclave of Ceuta. That has just been extended in the last 24 hours. So she's taking a sort of hard line on immigration. And some say that she's shifted further to the right than perhaps she was in the last few years over this, to meet this this new challenge. Because there is a new party on the scene in Italy. It's called Futura Nazionale. And it's led by a former general called Roberto Vannacci. And, you know, his party actually got 12,000 members in just 15 days after forming. He's this very controversial general who

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1: Saying her sort of move over Ceuta and suspending Schengen with Spain as sort of a reaction to sort of take some of the fire away from this Vannacci character and his party.
2: Monocle's Ed Stalker in Milan, and thanks also to Anita Riotta, Monocle's producer of the Foreign Desk here in London. 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
2: 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This is Chris Chermak at Midori House. The Atlantic Shift continues for the rest of this hour. Next up is Cannons.

0: Lau and Luke Million out of Argentina there. FK Twigs before that with Girl Feels Good. 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

0: eyes.
1: That was Duda Beat, Mateus Carrillo and Jalou here on Monaco Radio. Charlotte Fever before that from France with Danse, Drifte, Raide. 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
1: Welcome back to Monaco Radio and the Atlantic Shift. We are heading to Sweden next. 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

0: You're listening to Monocle Radio in association with Chanel Watches. 7 times stronger than steel, the J12 ceramic is unmatched in its resistance to abrasions over time. Yet its greatest strength lies in its softness. Polished with diamond powder, it feels as smooth as silk against the skin. Combined with the Caliber 12.1 manufacturer movement, the exceptional material embodies all the expertise and cutting-edge technology of Chanel watchmaking. An invincible softness that becomes one with whomever wears it. Chanel Watches, official timekeeper of Monocle Radio.
1: It's 2300 in Bishkek, 2000 in Athens, 1800 here in London, and 1300 in Washington, D.C. That's the time on Monocle Radio, brought to you by Chanel Watches. Who is presently the senior partner in Russia's relationship with Iran? Why has Greece turned to Israel for its air defense needs? And what does the United Arab Emirates want with Syria and with several other countries besides? I'm Andrew Muller. The Monocle Daily starts now. Hello and welcome to the Monocle Daily, coming to you from our studios here at Midori House in London. I'm Andrew Muller. My guests Paul Waldy and Erin O'Halloran will discuss the day's big stories, and we will reflect ruefully upon the declining quality of the modern art heist. Stay tuned, all that and more coming up right here on the Monocle Daily. This is the Monocle Daily. I'm Andrew Muller, and I am joined today by Paul Waldy, Europe correspondent at The Globe and Mail, and Erin O'Halloran, historian at Cambridge University and author of East of Empire. Hello to you both.
2: Hello.
1: Extremely Canadian panel tonight, which we should make the most of before you're both summoned back home to man a sentry post as the rerun of the War of 1812 gets properly underway. But Paul, you've been making the most of these last days of peace. You've been on holiday.
3: Yes, I have. I've been on holiday. Did a big sort of English tour this year. Started out in the Isle of Wight, which I'd never been to, and I was pleasantly surprised. My expectations were pretty low, I must say. I thought it was going to be kind of flat and windswept and boring, but it turns out the geography is fascinating.
1: Well, I mean,
3: Fenor was really pretty. It was a gorgeous place, so I had a great time.
1: There's a quote for their tourism posters. Not flat, windswept and boring.
3: Exactly.
1: The Globe and Mail. Yeah. Why did you start on the Isle of Wight? Are you a massive level 42 fan or something?
3: No, my wife was desperate to go to Osborne House, Queen Victoria's big summer house that's there.
1: Okay.
3: And she'd always wanted to go and see it. She'd seen it when she was a child and wanted to go back. So we went, and it's fascinating. And also the castle where Charles I was held for a long time and tried to escape is there. So, yeah, there's a lot of history there.
1: So even though he likely knew what awaited him, he still couldn't wait to get off the Isle of Wight.
3: He couldn't, and he tried to get out, but he got stuck in the bars, apparently.
1: Erin, you have an event and indeed a potential rival podcast coming up, which we will magnanimously allow you to plug.
4: Oh, that's very generous of you, Andrew. The podcast is called The Cambridge Prehistory of Partitions, and it's about the role of Cambridge University in the partitions of India, Pakistan, and Palestine, Israel, which of course took place about 6 months apart. And as my research reveals, they're much more linked.
1: And have been outstanding successes, as I think everybody can agree.
4: Quite. The walking tour explains how did these decisions get made, what role did Cambridge, the university, and the town play in the decisions, and with what consequences. The podcast is a limited series, so it's not a long-term rival to Monocle. It's only 7 episodes long. And the walking tour is open to the public, followed by a dinner hosted by the Deschume Permit Room in Cambridge. That's all taking place on September 18th, hosted by Uncomfortable Cambridge. And I'd love to see some Monocle listeners there.
1: That does sound like fun. If Monocle listeners wish to attend, how do they book tickets, find out about it, etc.?
4: Google Cambridge Prehistory of Partitions, and you should be able to find a link from there.
1: Well, we will move along and start in Bishkek, which is currently hosting the Shanghai Cooperation Organization, or SCO, an association of 10 countries, generally, though not exclusively, thought of by the West as the other side. Of particular interest is the attendance of Russian President Vladimir Putin, who doesn't get out as much as he used to, and his handshake with Iranian President Masoud Pezeshkian. Though the degree to which Pezeshkian is involved in the decision-making progress back home is unclear, the pair nevertheless find themselves heads of state of an alliance at war with Europe and the United States. We'll have more from our panellists shortly, but first this from Monocle's Gulf correspondent Inzamam Rashid.
2: Warm words were certainly there when Vladimir Putin met Iran's President Masoud Pezeshkian in Bishkek today. Putin said that Moscow stood in solidarity with the Iranian people in what he described as their fight for their interests. He also promised that Russia would maintain its economic and trading relationship with Iran, despite the rather difficult military and political environment surrounding both countries. Pezeshkian, in return, thanked Putin for Russia's position during the war and argued that Moscow and Tehran could resist what he called American unilateralism. All of this took place on the sidelines of the Shanghai Cooperation Organization summit in Kyrgyzstan, an organization that Russia and China are keen to present as an alternative center of global power. The setting, therefore, was hardly accidental. Iran wants to show Washington that it isn't isolated. Russia wants to show that Western pressure has not left it short of friends. But it is worth listening carefully to what President Putin did and did not say. There was solidarity, continued contact, and a promise to keep trading. There was, however, no announcement of substantial new military assistance and no fresh Russian commitment to enter the conflict on Iran's behalf. That rather neatly captures this relationship. Russia is an important partner for Tehran, but it isn't Iran's insurance policy. Indeed, the strategic partnership treaty between the two countries is deliberately not a mutual defense pact. Moscow can offer diplomatic cover, commercial channels, and perhaps some practical support behind the scenes. What it has so far avoided offering is the sort of guarantee that would put Russian forces directly in America's path. The more immediately significant message came from Pezeshkian. He said that if the United States returns to its commitments under the memorandum agreed in June, Iran will respond immediately and do the same. Diplomacy, therefore, on the table, at least an offering of it. That agreement was meant to de-escalate the war and begin a route towards something more durable. Instead, it unraveled remarkably quickly, with Washington and Tehran accusing each other of failing to implement it. Iran has continued to link free passage through the Strait of Hormuz to American compliance. Pezeshkian's remarks are therefore an opening, but a very conditional one. Iran is presenting itself as ready for diplomacy while ensuring that responsibility for making the first move rests entirely with President Trump. In diplomatic terms, the door is open. Tehran has simply placed several pieces of heavy furniture right in front of it. My take is that today's messaging was aimed at two audiences. Two Iranians. Pezeshkian is saying that the country still has powerful friends and isn't negotiating from complete isolation, especially when it comes to economic sanctions. To Washington, the message is that diplomacy remains possible, but Iran will not publicly capitulate under military and economic pressure. And for Putin, standing beside Pezeshkian is relatively inexpensive. It allows Russia to look influential in the Middle East and defiant towards Washington without promising very much at all. For Tehran, the rhetoric is welcome, but after months of conflict, it will know better than most that solidarity and security are not quite the same thing.
1: That was Monocle's Gulf correspondent Inzamam Rashid. Let's bring our panel back in. Aaron, first of all, on that thought there that Masoud Pezeshkian is offering the US some sort of olive branch, return to ceasefire, etc. Are we clear on the idea that he's actually in any position to do that?
4: I do think that that's actually relatively consistent with the Iranian position throughout the past 6 months, mm-hmm. that the Iranians are looking for a negotiated settlement, a reciprocity, and they have relatively clear terms. I don't know if everybody saw the reports that it looked like senior Iranian negotiators were actually employing a senior psychologist to try and interpret Trump's behavior and figure out how they could, speak in a way, communicate in a way that could get through to the American president.
1: You can only wish them well with that.
4: Yeah, precisely. Mm. But I do think that actually the Iranian position on this has been relatively clear. They want to de-escalate. They want a reopening of the Straits of Hormuz in exchange for a removal of sanctions and a return to peace. I'm not a fan of the Iranian regime, but they're talking sense.
1: The relationship between Iran and Russia right now, Paul, is there anything to it beyond we both have enemies in common? It's not like, or at least it is not apparent to me that there is an overlap of shared values as there perhaps once was between the United States and Europe.
3: Yeah, I don't think there's much between them anymore at all. I mean, Russia's not really in a position to provide a lot of aid to Iran, whether it's military or otherwise. They're so bogged down in Ukraine. I do think they kind of help the Iranians avoid sanctions. Both countries have become expert at that, and I think they can trade tips on how to do that. I think the bigger player at this meeting is Xi from China and his relationship with Iran. That's the key one, and that's the one the U.S. wants to try and break free from. They've, you know, vaguely threatened some kind of action against China if they keep trading with Iran, but they know they can't go that far with that. So I think it's Xi standing with the Iranians right now that's a much bigger deal for the U.S. and for everybody than Putin.
1: Is there a potential danger, Aaron, that, or I mean, one hopes Russia has at least this much sense of self-preservation left to it, that Russia could potentially soften on such nuclear ambitions as Iran may have? Russia was, of course, a signatory to the JCPOA, the original Iran deal brokered by President Obama that Donald Trump repudiated. Russia, therefore, or thereby demonstrating

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1: China and Russia don't want them to have that technology either. But I don't know. I feel like in terms of the fluidity, the chaotic fluidity of this moment, there's a lot of open questions about what could be on the table. And the problem is that the Americans don't seem to have a clear or coherent policy about what they're trying to get out of negotiations, what it is that they want as a final settlement.
2: All of that said, Paul, are we, by which I mean that we're still kind of underseeing or underperceiving the nature and the scale of the threat here? If Russia and Iran both think of themselves at some level as at war with the West, should we be thinking in similar terms? I mean, Ukraine, for one country, certainly does. And by way of demonstration, last month, they blew up an Iranian ship in the Caspian Sea.
3: Yeah, an Iranian ship sort of on the way to Russia, right?
2: Indeed.
3: So, I mean, I think, though, that both countries have been weakened so much. You know, Russia and Iran are hardly in a position really to do much of anything. You know, here's Russia embracing North Korea as their great hope to try and deal with Ukraine. And I think that's where their concerns about nuclear weapons are long gone if you start talking to, North Korea. So I just can't imagine either country posing any kind of immediate threat right now. I mean, the Iranian economy's got to be a complete and utter mess right now. The Russian economy's not doing great. And you just think that the Iranians probably are looking for a way out of this. I mean, yeah, I think they are being relatively consistent in what they say, but I cannot imagine that their economy is doing any better than it was 6 months ago. And I think they would like to find a way out of this mess as well.
2: Well, to Greece, which appears to have absorbed a couple of key lessons from those conflicts occurring in more or less its neighbourhood, i.e. one, that air defence is going to be key to security for the foreseeable, and that two, Israel has learned a great deal about this, what with one thing and another in recent years especially. Greece has accordingly agreed to spend circa 3 billion euros on an Israeli air defence system based on Israel's David Sling to be locally rebranded as Achilles Shield. Let's hope it does not prove to have a small but fatal weakness, etc. Here is Greece's defense minister, Nikos Dendias, explaining the decision.
4: We're trying to create a dome. When we're speaking about the dome, everybody thinks about Israel, an iron dome, but it's not exactly the same, because what Israel faces is mostly incoming rockets and incoming missiles. For us, it's a much more complex environment. We have to be able to address drones and huge number of drones coming towards us. And also we only need a defensive dome, because we don't threaten and we're not planning to attack anybody. We don't claim anything against anybody from our neighbors, but we would like to be able to protect our own. So we're trying to create a very complex dome which protects our airspace from anything incoming, including drones, including small drones, which is a challenge, but also we would like to be able to protect our seas from any incoming threat. So it's a multiple kind of dome, not just as the Israeli Iron Dome is.
2: Nikos Dendias, Greece's defense minister there. Paul, does anything about this reflect Greece is in an unusual position in that its likeliest adversary is actually a fellow member of NATO.
3: Mm-hmm. Yeah, well, that I think is going to raise a lot of eyebrows indeed. But I think this is a reflection of how it's kind of every country for themselves in Europe now. And, you know, Trump has kind of broken all of these alliances, kind of upset just about everybody and anybody. So I think right now you're seeing countries just say, you know, look, we're on our own. You know, we can't rely on the Americans. We can't rely on NATO. We can't rely on alliances. We're going to have to just be our own defense system. And we have all learned, you know, certainly from Ukraine, certainly from the Middle East war, the importance of these interceptor, these missiles that can shoot down attack missiles coming in, you know, Patriot missile systems and that kind of thing. And I think that we're seeing such a depletion of those things. You know, Ukraine now getting wave after wave after wave of attack from the Russians because they don't have enough Patriots. And everybody's now scrambling to try and figure out how to do this, how to protect themselves. So, yeah, I think this is a real reflection of just how fractured the world's becoming.
2: Aaron, we did make an episode of the Foreign Desk just a couple of weeks ago about how new defense and security relationships were springing up among those countries which might have once thought of themselves as all protected by the American umbrella. Is that part of the thinking here, do you think? I mean, the Greek government has been clear to say that the reason they have favored

0: the Israeli equipment is that it's, I mean, not only that it works, but it's cheaper than the American stuff. It's quicker to deliver, etc. But is part of the thinking now that, you know, can you really rely on the United States for future equipment, for maintenance, for further missiles, really for anything?
1: I definitely think that that factors in. The other thing that is unavoidable is, you know, it's actually in the news items as well. In the joint statements, the Israeli counterpart, who was also explaining, said that this was, you know, very much a response to threats from hegemonic powers in the region. And the implication was that they were talking about Turkey. So if we're talking about, you know, what is it that Greece feels threatened by, or who do they feel threatened by, there's very much an enemy of my enemy is my friend element to this. So as much as it's a turning away from the Americans, it's also a deepening of a strategic and I would say also an emotional partnership between Greece and another country in the Mediterranean, in the Eastern Mediterranean, that feels that is hostile to the rise of Muslim powers. So there's a civilizational element to this, talking about, you know, the things that they want to avoid coming from the sea. It's very difficult not to think about the ships that have been arriving on Greek islands as well.
0: Well, indeed. So, Paul, Greece has been yelled at a bit by other European countries, as has Spain and one or two others, for not being as quick or as generous as they might be with aid to Ukraine. Greece, I guess, can at least answer that with, we do have potential problems of our own, whereas Spain does not necessarily have to fear conquest by Portugal.
2: Yeah, they can, but I think the issue here has been that given the situation in Ukraine, given that Ukraine's running out of these Patriot missiles, there's a suggestion that Greece and Spain are hanging on to Patriot missiles that are going to expire. I guess these things have a due date, and they're actually coming up against that. And so what the EU has kind of been saying to these countries is, look, give them up. They're going to go bad anyway, so you may as well give them up. And I think both Spain and Greece have sort of, or Spain anyway, has sort of said they're prepared to, and I think Greece is more, a little bit more reluctant. But you can see both sides of this, right? I mean, both sides are, one side is saying, look, we can't rely on these NATO alliances anymore. Everyone is running out of these missiles. We're going to hang on to what we have. But the EU has made a commitment to help Ukraine, which is suffering more than any other country in terms of depletion of these missiles. So it's a bind, I think. It's a real bind for the EU, for Greece, and for Spain.
0: Aaron, if we try to be slightly optimistic here, is there some argument that a financial commitment of this size by Greece towards Israel does buy Greece perhaps diplomatic leverage in that part of the world it might be able to put to good use? Greece's Prime Minister Kyriakos Mitsotakis is in Lebanon this week. President Michel Aoun has asked him publicly for Greece's assistance in implementing Lebanon's recent agreements with Israel. Is Greece the kind of country that could be a useful broker in that part of the world, or is it not big and scary enough?
1: I don't know that this particular defensive alliance and 3 billion euros in spending with Israel is necessarily going to ingratiate it to the other countries in the region. As somebody who spent a lot of time in the Middle East,
0: it certainly hasn't impressed Turkey.
1: You don't win friends and influence people by cozying up with Israel if Israel isn't the country that you want to build those relationships with. So I don't think that this is necessarily a good headline for Greece in other parts of the Middle East. And I know that it's not necessarily going to go down well exactly in Turkey, and that's, you know, for a country that's protesting that they have absolutely no threats and, you know, pose no threats to their neighbors and want nothing but peace, this is a lot of money to be spending on a defensive system.
0: Well, to the United Arab Emirates, long known as a small country with big ideas, but presently offering a couple of reminders of how big those ideas are. Emirati property developer Arada has announced plans for a $7 billion development in Syria. 11,000 homes, 500 hotel rooms, 1,000 service departments, 2 schools, a hospital, parks and retail spaces, i.e. basically a whole new town just to the west of Damascus. This follows last month's announcement, that Emirati Logistics Leviathan DP World will rebuild and subsequently operate Syria's port at Tartus. Aaron, is this, I mean, a colossal task of rebuilding awaits in Syria. Is this good dare we say?
1: Oh, that's a very big word to use, Andrew. Good, bad. I'm a historian, you know. We don't deal. We deal only exclusively in gray matter.
0: Should we come back to you in another 500 years on that one?
1: I'm gonna say it's a very interesting development. It's certainly not surprising. The Emirates have been heavily involved in all kinds of infrastructure and development across the Middle East, North Africa region. And so this fits with a pattern. They are specifically quite interested in ports and other nodes of connectivity that have multiple uses. So the fact that they're interested in Tartus is very much of a piece with their investment in, for example, the Horn of Africa and other places. Good is a big word.
0: I do want to come back to some of those other Emirati projects across Africa in particular, but in Syria particularly, Paul, does the UAE have interests beyond the merely financial? I mean, obviously there will be money to be made rebuilding Syria. The World Bank's best guess is there's something like $200 billion worth of work that he's going to need doing. But does the UAE see it as more than that? Do they want a footprint, and if so, why?
2: Oh, I think so for sure. I don't think this is about money for them at all, but maybe partly. But I think the UAE has been kind of really diversifying itself in terms of foreign policy all over the place. You know, they pulled out of OPEC, which was a big deal. Mm-hmm. They have this strange rivalry with Saudi Arabia and all different parts of the world. And I think they, you know, we're talking about Africa, and there they've kind of, it's a pretty mixed bag of what they're doing there. So I think they are having a moment right now, seeing what's going on in Iran. Obviously, they're front and center in that conflict, seeing the U.S. and what's going on there. And they're sort of hedging their bets all over the place, cozying up to China, India, a lot of different countries. So I think this move in Syria is just part of that. You know, the UAE is changing its outlook in terms of how it views the world.
0: I mean, you mentioned, Aaron, UAE's outreach, if we will call it that, across Africa. And it is probably worth noting that whenever these are raised, the UAE has a policy of denying absolutely everything. But they are active on one side or another in various conflicts in Sudan, Somalia, Libya, Ethiopia. And that's just four that everybody knows about. Is that what they're doing, as Paul suggests? Are they just having a few quid each way here and there and assuming that some of these will pay off eventually?
1: I think it's very difficult to identify a coherent Emirati strategy that connects, let's say, all of the different non-state actors that they appear to be funding and profiting off of, and all of the various development and investment projects that they're also involved in. I think it's more accurate to say what Paul did, which is just that there's an enormous amount of activity, and it's about a whole worldview that's in flux, or that they're shaping. They're deciding what the Emirati kind of influence on the globe is going to be. And actually, in reading some of the materials today in the background, kind of like on this item, I couldn't help but think about the East India Company and the British Empire, another kind of tiny nation that really had an outsized influence on the world. There is an imperial aspect to what the Emiratis are doing. It's certainly commercial in some respects. It's ideological in others. There's emotional and personal rivalries that have to do with the ruling families involved. And it's a mix of different factors. I don't think that you can point to either economics or some kind of joined up political strategy and say, oh, this, everything fits neatly into this. There's actually a lot of different factors at play. And it's a very dynamic and evolving situation.
0: I mean, where Syria is concerned, I mean, obviously, Paul, there will be American and European countries that want to get involved in that as well. But might there be a feeling that it would be good if the UAE invested in Syria, or at least led the charge on Syria? Because certainly among Western policymakers with an interest in the Middle East, there's kind of an eye-rolling weariness to the effect that, like, you know, can't everybody just be like the Emirates, i.e., you know, rich and by and large stable and peaceful and really don't give us all that much trouble?
2: Yeah, unless that image is changing lately. I mean, they have cozied up to Israel as well and to the U.S., so they are kind of following them, you know, pulling themselves in a lot of different directions here. I suppose that, yeah, given your druthers, that you want the UAE involved in Syria's rebuilding in some fashion, but I'm not sure that their motives are quite as clear or as straightforward as they were not that long ago. I don't even know if they know what they're doing. You go into Africa and you really wonder, what is the the plan here? I mean, is it resources really? Is it ports? Is it access? Is it, you know, influence? It's really hard to understand what they're up to.
0: I mean, just finally on this, Aaron, I am further put in mind of an exasperated British Army officer I remember meeting in Basra in about 2005, and he just said that the thing I would like to get people here to see is that this could be Kuwait or Bahrain or Abu Dhabi. There's absolutely nothing stopping them. And yet, he spoke for a great many people there, I think. But just finally, as a sort of elaboration on what Paul was saying, does what the UAE is doing across this quite broad swath of the Middle East and Africa compare with something like China's Belt and Road, for example?
1: Yeah, I think there's several important distinctions between the Chinese and the Emirati model. I mean, one is just if we look at Chinese, I would say that there's a more obvious economic dimension to what China is doing that we can probably identify why they're interested in Africa as another major resource-rich continent and what it is exactly. They see this as a way of building an economic network, both supply chains and raw materials supply chains and also markets for goods. And I don't think that there is necessarily as much emotional and political complexity to what the Chinese are doing. What's interesting about the Emiratis is that they have, as most countries in the Gulf do, they have lots of different types of vested interests in the Levant, so Syria, Lebanon, et cetera, and also in the African region, because these are shared cultural spaces. We're talking about countries where there's lots of Muslims, where there's lots of, as a result, competition over different strains of Islam, and the Arabic language is spoken, and there's also Arab ethnic identity involved. So what is happening in terms of the Gulf competition in these regions, I think, is a bit more fraught.
0: Well, finally, to the world of museum robbery, and woeful tidings for those who appreciate the dash and audacity of the old-school art heist. Recall the enhancement of the general gaiety late last year when rapscallions dressed as construction workers climbed a ladder into the Louvre, trousered some literal crown jewels, and absconded on motor scooters, this glorious tableau lacking only a mustachioed trilby-wearing detective in hot pursuit in a backfiring Citroën de Chauveur. According to a new report by Europol, however, your modern museum-oriented tea is usually a less subtle operator, preferring the violent efficiency of the smash and grab. Within the last week alone, a trove of Bronze Age gold has been lifted from the Archaeological Museum in Velena, and Queen Nazli of Egypt's diamond-studded platinum necklace has been purloined from the Museum of Applied Arts in Vienna. First of all, Monocle's Associate Editor for Culture, Sophie Monaghan-Coombs, on her favourite art heist.
3: My favourite art heist involved the looting of a golden loo. In 2019, a fully working toilet made of almost 100 kilograms of gold was installed at Blenheim Palace, the Oxfordshire birthplace of Winston Churchill. The toilet, wittily christened America by its creator, the Italian conceptual artist Maurizio Cattelan, was on its first outing to the UK, but prospective punters didn't have long to make use of the facilities. After just 2 days, it was stolen by five men who smashed their way into the palace and made their getaway in a Volkswagen Golf, a detail I particularly enjoy. More than 5 years later, three men were eventually convicted in connection to the heist. The gold has never been recovered, but whoever it's ended up with, I'm sure they're feeling pretty flush.
0: Bazing. That was Monocle's Associate Editor for Culture, Sophie Monaghan-Coombs. Paul, first of all, do you have a favourite art heist, or perhaps anything you'd like to confess to?
2: Oh, no, it's not really art, but one of the things I remember covering a couple of years ago was somebody stealing a whole bunch of cheese, very rare cheese, and they just walked in and took a whole bunch. Well, it was a fraud. They kind of ordered it up and then took it and didn't pay for it, but it was millions and millions of dollars worth of cheese.
0: Well, that's fascinating. I mean, artistic in itself. Aaron, do you have a particular favourite art heist? See, I've always liked the really old school one of the bloke who all those years ago nicked the Mona Lisa simply by taking it off the wall, throwing a blanket over it and walking out the front door.
1: It was a grab, no smash.
0: Yeah, exactly.
1: Just grab.
0: I mean, do we enjoy these more than other thefts is what we're trying to figure out here? Because if somebody gets their bag nicked on Oxford Street by some hooligan on an electric bicycle, there isn't a sort of global chorus of laughter. But people seem to genuinely enjoy these.
1: Yes, I do think that we have an entire genre of films around it and literature. And so clearly we find something titillating about a museum heist.
0: But we shouldn't, though, really, should we, Paul? Or is it being too sort of lemon-sucking and humorless to say we shouldn't find these funny? Because obviously it's not good if people's stuff gets nicked.
2: Well, yeah, and especially if it's super rare stuff that can't be replaced. But what struck me is I'm surprised these bad guys didn't think of this earlier, just walking in, smashing things up and taking them out. Why go through the whole rigmarole of hanging upside down in the middle of the night from a ceiling? Just go in and break everything. The security is so lax. I was at so many museums this summer, and they're staffed basically by volunteers. You know, nobody's going to stop you if you went in and grabbed everything because they can't. And I think that's going to be something these museums have to deal with, the fact that they're not really prepared for this. You see it in jewelry stores. People walk in, smash all the counters, and then walk out with everything. That's coming to museums.
0: Because I did learn something a few years ago about art theft, and I'm just to be clear that neither myself as an individual broadcaster nor Monocle Radio as an entity would wish to encourage anybody. But I was writing a story about the recovery and repair of Munch's The Scream, which had been nicked from its museum in Oslo, and I spoke to somebody who specialises in recovering stolen artworks. And what he said was, and it was quite interesting, was that it's a terrible, terrible mistake to pinch the big ticket stuff. One, because it's usually protected better than most. And also, what are you going to do with it? Like, it's really hard to sell, because the only person you could possibly sell it to is somebody who wants it and is happy to not, and is happy that nobody will ever know that they possess it. And obviously, part of the point of buying expensive artworks is that you can show them off. So my tip, Aaron, is if you wanted to go into art theft and you already have the black polo neck on, don't go the obvious.
1: I think there's a couple of things about this that are, you know, that are worth kind of like drawing out of this story. The first is that, just as Paul just pointed out, we are moving into a territory where, in order, if we realize that the technology at these museums is too lax given the financial pressures or the financial incentives, we're moving into airport security to go to museums, mm-hmm. even more. And that's a miserable prospect. We are also moving into a territory where a lot of really beautiful and priceless objects will likely get stolen so that they can be melted down, right? Mm-hmm. So that they can be mm-hmm. sold on the black market, et cetera. So we're going to lose a lot of really priceless stuff that is irreplaceable for like our common heritage and humanity. And that in some of the cases that we're talking about, the value of these goods is like, I mean, okay, the Spanish Museum that had its entire gold archaeological collection taken, it was estimated at 1.7 million euros was the value. That's like a decent house in London, you know. So the cost of like what we're losing versus what the thieves are gaining in terms of monetary value is, in some cases, it really doesn't add up. It doesn't make sense. And so part of it is that we need to have more education and more value. Like, as ordinary people, we have to value these items more. We have to love them and care about them more, enough to go and see them and enough to give the museums the money to actually properly insure and protect them. But also we need to think about why these incentives and why these pressures are becoming kind of so extreme.
0: Well, on that rousing note, thanks to our panelists today, Paul Waldie and Erin O'Halloran. That is all for this edition of the Monocle Daily. It was produced by Christy O'Grady. Our sound engineer was Elliot Greenfield. I'm Andrew Muller here in London. The Daily is back at the same time tomorrow. Thanks for listening.

0: Monocle Daily wraps up the day in Europe every weekday at 1800 London time. Every edition of the show features panellists from the Daily's rota of experts, plus reports from Monocle's correspondents around the world, and interviews with authors, politicians, and pundits. The Monocle Daily, taking a wider, deeper, and occasionally lighter look at the news.
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2: I'm Chris Chermak. That was The Monocle Daily with Andrew Muller. Thanks very much to the team behind that show. 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We are going to have music for the rest of this hour, and I'm going to start us off in Austria. It's Klangkarussell.

0: preface there with a classic, the French band established all the way back in 1986. Ira Starr from Nigeria before that as well with Tornado. This is Monocle Radio.
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0: Welcome back to The Atlantic Shift. Next up from Brazil, it's a classic, Elis Regina and Antonio Carlos Jobim.

The South Korean girl group Illit there with Not Cute Anymore. Luigi Luna before that as well. All taking us to 1900 here in London. We've got the Foreign Desk Explainer next.

0: You are listening to Monocle Radio in association with Chanel Watches. 7 times stronger than steel, the J12 ceramic is unmatched in its resistance to abrasions over time. Yet its greatest strength lies in its softness. Polished with diamond powder, it feels as smooth as silk against the skin. Combined with the Calibre 12.1 manufacture movement, the exceptional material embodies all the expertise and cutting-edge technology of Chanel watchmaking. An invincible softness that becomes one with whomever wears it. Chanel Watches, official timekeeper of Monocle Radio.
1: It is 2200 in Dubai, 2100 in Nairobi, 1900 here in London, and 1500 in Brasilia. That's the time on Monocle Radio, brought to you by Chanel Watches. Coming to you from our studios at Midori House in London, I'm Chris Chermack with you here on Monocle Radio for a little under an hour longer. In just a moment, we'll have the latest episode of the Foreign Desk Explainer. It's a look at why Syria is back on Washington's Christmas card list. In an hour, we'll also have the premiere of Monocle on Design. It is all about the world of industrial design. You can also hear a little highlight of that on the briefing from earlier today, but look out for 2000 London time tonight. A brand new episode of that with Nick Manise and Grace Charlton. That is all up ahead here on Monocle Radio, but first, here are the day's main news headlines. Iranian President Masoud Pezeshkian has thanked Russia's Vladimir Putin for its support during the ongoing war with the United States during a meeting between the two leaders today in Kyrgyzstan. Moscow has continued to back Tehran despite threats from Washington to impose sanctions on countries that provide economic support to Iran. Israel's defense minister says that a senior member of Hamas has been captured after an Israeli-backed Palestinian militia group carried out a raid in Gaza City. Israel Katz provided no further details, but reports are it was the chief of the terror group's internal security service. Sir Keir Starmer has announced his resignation as an MP in order to focus on international matters, he says. His departure will trigger a by-election for the North London seat, in which the Greens leader Zach Polanski is widely expected to contest. And Caracas International Airport has reopened after earthquakes struck Venezuela over 2 months ago. Air Europa will be resuming direct flights to the city from today, with other operators to follow suit across the week. I'm Chris Chermack, and that's the news here on Monocle Radio.

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1: Over the last 15 years or so, Syria has furnished meager grounds for optimism. Over the last however long you like, and in the last 6 months especially, US policy in the Middle East has rarely inspired confidence. So it is, with duly humble acknowledgement of the risk of tempting fate, that it might be tentatively argued that between the United States and Syria, something has happened which might be all right, actually.
2: Mr. President, are you going to remove Syria from the state sponsor of terrorism list?
3: I think I will, yeah. I think I will.
1: The headline is that the US has removed Syria from its list of state sponsors of terrorism. This ball got rolling in July when President Donald Trump informed Congress of his intention to make this move, and the 45-day review period is now up.
2: How did you find the Syrian president?
1: Syria's newish president, Ahmed al-Sharaa, clearly made an impression when visiting the White House last year. In some respects, this is only the inevitable next step in the welcoming in of Syria from the cold. It follows the recent removal of President al-Sharaa from the US list of specially designated global terrorists. Similar moves were made by the United Nations, the European Union, and the United Kingdom, erasing the odium in which al-Sharaa had been enshrouded back when he was known as Abu Muhammad al-Julani, late of al-Qaeda and Jabhat al-Nusra, and Emir of Hayat Tahrir al-Sham, a notably unpleasant Islamist militia. As recently as December 2024, the FBI would have paid you $10 million for al-Sharaa's address.
4: Today, Syria is shaking off a dark burden to embark on a path of development, reconstruction, and rebuilding.
1: But it is a big deal. Syria's place on the list of state sponsors of terrorism predates by some margin the Arab Spring of 2011 and the horrors which ensued, a good few of which al-Sharaa helped perpetrate. Syria was indeed a founding member of the list, which was introduced under President Jimmy Carter in 1979 as a means of diplomatically and economically isolating countries the US found especially bothersome. Syria was named alongside Libya, Iraq, and South Yemen. Libya was removed from the list in 2006, Iraq has come and gone a couple of times, and South Yemen no longer exists. But Syria has been there all along. Its removal leaves only North Korea, Iran, and Cuba. In 1979, Syria was 8 years into what would prove the near 30-year presidency of Hafez al-Assad. Assad was a fighter pilot who had become enthralled by Baathism, a creed of secular Arab nationalism, socialist in theory, often closer to fascist in practice. He clawed his way to the top through a succession of coups d'état, which might not have bothered the United States. Then, as now, America was happy enough to deal with military dictators if it furthered American interests. But Assad was tight with the Soviet Union and was also, possibly with an amount of encouragement from Moscow, arming and supporting nascent Palestinian militant groups, in particular the Popular Front for the Liberation of Palestine General Command. The PFLP-GC were substantially based in Lebanon, which they used as a springboard to attack US ally Israel, just as subsequent Syrian clients Hezbollah later would under Assad, and after Assad's death in 2000, under his son, President Bashar al-Assad. Before we pivot from the why Syria was on the list to the why Syria is now off the list, a digression slash update on Bashar. He is still in exile in Moscow, reportedly dividing his time between Russian lessons,
5: Привет, пока, гулаг,
1: video gaming marathons, and vague attempts to refresh himself on his pre-bloodthirsty tyrant trade as an ophthalmologist. Earlier this month, he was sentenced in absentia by a Syrian court to death, convicted of war crimes and crimes against humanity. Amusingly, it turns out that in happier times, Assad Syria did conclude an extradition agreement with then-ally Russia, so a theoretical legal framework does exist which might yet enable Assad's rendezvous with justice and or his maker. President al-Sharaa has visited Moscow twice since coming to power. If and when Russia wants something from al-Sharaa, it may yet make him a gift of his predecessor. As to the reason Assad's successor has got Syria off the list that the Assad regime got it on, there's a short answer and a slightly longer one. The short answer is that, at least to the satisfaction of the United States, Syria has ceased sponsoring terrorism. Correspondence with Hezbollah appears to have been discontinued. Al-Sharaa's own former militia is being incorporated into state structures. It remains to be seen how well this will ultimately go. And if there are still Iranian-backed outfits using Syria's territory as a platform for causing mischief in neighboring Iraq, they are no longer doing so with official encouragement. The longer answer is that the United States does not wish to miss out on the kind of opportunities available when an entire country requires rebuilding. There are strategic as well as commercial interests in play. The downside of loftily disdaining to deal with a certain country is that other people will. That's how Syria became a Russian and/or Iranian front, which worked out suboptimally all round. And by the best guesses of the World Bank, there's around $216 billion worth of work to do. Countries on the US state sponsors of terrorism list are, in theory, disbarred from American foreign assistance, defense exports, various other commodities which may have military applications, and financial networks. American businesses are now free, more or less, to pitch to Syria and or invest in it, and this will also now be much easier for everyone else. It is, perhaps and hopefully, a first step on a long road back for a country and a people long overdue a change of luck. For Monocle Radio, I'm Andrew Muller.
0: Thanks very much, Andrew and the team. That was the Foreign Desk Explainer. A brand new episode of that will air tomorrow at 2200 London time right here on Monocle Radio. You can, of course, also check out the latest episode of the Foreign Desk, the full podcast, which aired on Saturday. I'll be handing off to Fernando Augusto Pacheco right here at Midori House very shortly at the top of the hour. He's bringing us the latest episode, brand new one, of Monocle on Design. Until then, we've got music.
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0: You're with The Atlantic Shift. Next up from Belgium is Pierre de Maer.

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0: Donny Benet there, of course, with a classic Mr. Experience out of Australia. BEM, the Finnish group before that as well. 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
0: Welcome back to Monocle Radio. Chris Chermak with you for just a few more tracks until the top of the hour. This next one from the US is Jay Stevens.

0: Alexis Taylor there, taking us to 2000 here in London. Fernando Augusto Pacheco is standing by to take over and bring us a brand new episode of Monaco on Design coming up.
1: You are listening to Monaco Radio in association with Chanel Watches. The strength of the Calibre 12.1 manufacture movement lies in its uncompromising robustness. Yet it is the infinite smoothness with which it delivers the seconds that guarantees the J12's flawless chronometric precision. Visible behind is a perfectly circular oscillating weight and 191 meticulously assembled components reflecting the prowess of the Calibre 12.1, the embodiment of Chanel's watchmaking excellence with understated strength. Chanel Watches, official timekeeper of Monaco Radio.
2: It's 5 a.m. in Sydney, 2200 in Cairo, 2000 in London, and 1400 in Lima. That's the time on Monaco Radio, brought to you by Chanel Watches. Hello, I'm Fernando Augusto Pacheco here at Studio Amidori House. This hour we have the latest episode of Monaco on Design, great music as well by Alexia Gredi, Infinity Song, and much more. Stay tuned. This is Monaco on Design.

0: 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I'm Nick Manise. 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Grace Charlton, Monocle's Associate Editor of Design and Fashion. We're not going to see each other next week. This week.
1: Yeah, you're off to Lisbon for the Quality of Life Conference.
0: Tomorrow morning. I leave tomorrow morning. Are you going to be okay?
1: On a scale of 1 to 10, how excited are you?
0: Has to be a 10, doesn't it? Okay. Has to be a 10. No, I can't wait.
1: What is it?
0: You've not been yet. Basically, it does what it says on the tin. It's about quality of life. The conference itself is good quality of life. I've been to so many average conferences as a landscape architect back in the day where you kind of get like stuck in an auditorium, hour-long lectures, these sorts of things, very little engagement. Whereas the Monocle Quality of Life Conference, it goes Thursday night to Saturday morning. You get dinner, drinks, lunch, more dinner, more drinks, brunch. So incredible hospitality this year in the city of Lisbon. This is the 15th time we've done this event. Different cities typically every year. This is our second time back in Lisbon. And then mixed in with that is a program of speakers and talks and walks and tours. And all of it is about looking at the components that go into making good quality of life. So we talk hospitality, we talk culture, we talk health, we talk governance, we talk business responsibility, we talk design. So it's basically Monocle Magazine as an event, as looking at how all these things shape the way that we live. But I want to ask you, what are some non-negotiables for Grace Charlton when it comes to good quality of life?
1: I think it's really interesting that Monocle takes such a kaleidoscopic approach to quality of life, because I think it has to be all across the board. It has to be from like the food that you're eating to the design that you surround yourself with. I think for me, my non-negotiables are stuff like culture and access to it, which I think should be free. Like, I love being in London and the fact that all these amazing galleries are free. When I go to America/New York, I find it so frustrating that I have to pay like $35 to go to the Met. And then another one is probably safety. That's a really big one for me. I like to just know that I can do whatever I want and be free and walk around and all of that. And then also quality of food, quality of, like, you know, I don't want to be eating ultra-processed foods. I want to have, like, access to organic.
0: Walkability has got to be big for you as well. You love walking.
1: Massive. Also, public transport. That's a really big one. What about you, Nick?
0: But is this because you can't
1: drive? It's because I can't drive.
0: Yeah. So that's slightly different.
1: Nick, what about you? What are your quality of life non-negotiables?
0: I think, can you guess?
1: It's going to be, like, access to green spaces, cycle lanes.
0: Yeah, and walkability, I think, in there as well. Even though I can drive, I don't like to drive.
1: Yeah, and then specialty coffee.
0: Yeah, okay, I need that. That's an essential. That is, like, it is so rooted into my daily routine. Maybe this is also coming to the quality food. I think we can also talk about just, like, beauty being kind of key as well. I want to live somewhere that looks nice and that feels like the scale is completely appropriate. You know, I don't want big towering buildings. I don't want to be in large apartment complexes. I kind of, whilst I live in a flat, I'm, you know, in a building with only 5 in there. So
1: yeah,
0: 5 in our section. So you kind of feel like you know your neighbours. You can easily walk from the ground floor to our apartment on the top floor.
1: You want to be like suffused by the golden ratio when you're walking around.
0: This is
1: like,
0: exactly
1: looking up
0: it.
1: At buildings and stuff. Well, actually, at the conference, there's a big focus on design highlights and lots of delights in store for guests who will be in Lisbon. You're going to be doing an architecture tour?
0: Yeah, I'm going to be taking people around the neighbourhood of Alvalade. I need to brush up on my Portuguese pronunciation before then. We picked this neighbourhood because it, I feel, embodies quality of life. There was a great report on it in Monocle magazine earlier this year. Basically, the neighbourhood emerged from a 1945 utopian master plan. It's got, you know, tree-lined streets, essential for my quality of life as well. I need trees around. You mentioned greenery. They weave between salmon-hued garden homes. There are amazing modernist apartment blocks that, whilst big, don't feel overwhelming. There's a super busy high street, an amazing historic market. And basically, the plan is to walk people through 80 years of this architectural and community history and sort of look at why people continue to stay in this place. Because that's also like a cliche of this neighbourhood, is that people go and always come back. They always kind of return home. It has this continued pull. So that's going to be a big part of it. And then I'm also super excited. I'm going to be talking to Manuel Aries Mateus, who runs an amazing architecture studio named after him and his brother. It's their surname. And I actually had a little briefing call with him ahead of the conference. He wants to talk about architecture moving beyond image. And he wanted to discuss this idea that modern architecture is so often reduced to kind of this sellable image. Like, you see it with architectural renders, you see it with, you know, people posting their work on Instagram that often lacks a little bit of substance. So he kind of wants to come back to talking about architecture in a way that is specific to the project, the materials, to the typology. Like, really, it's something that we harp on about on and on and on, like the importance of place. But he really wants to kind of return to that and not the importance of a wonderful aesthetic, which sometimes it does feel like we can stray into.
1: Can you also tell me a little bit more about the Gulbenkian Foundation? Because it features in the September issue of Monaco, and it's where some of the talks are going to be taking place. But what's the deal?
0: Let me tell you the deal. So it was designed as a cohesive headquarters, museum and garden, kind of seen as like an integrated facility that would draw all of these different programs together. It's defined by sort of low horizontal buildings, but the gardens themselves, there's 7.5 hectares. I don't know what that actually translates to, but it's significant. And they're kind of treated with the same reverence as the architecture, which I feel like often doesn't happen. Often it feels like gardens and landscapes are an afterthought. The gardens are as special as the architecture itself, and it's just a wonderful place to kind of like wander and get lost in. It's looking at how those two disciplines complement each other. But then the really fun thing is Kengo Kuma was involved, amazing Japanese architect, was involved in a renovation. He introduced a sweeping canopy for kind of indoor-outdoor use, like a gathering space. It's a remarkable, beautiful building. And again, coming back to quality of life and the importance of beauty, I guess, in terms of shaping our enjoyment of life itself.
1: It's very like Lisbon as well. Like, imagine having that much outdoor, indoor sort of emphasis in the UK where the weather just wouldn't allow
0: it. I mean, it's phenomenal.
1: Like, I've never been to Lisbon. Isn't that insane?
0: Well, maybe we've got to get you a ticket. I really like it. And it's funny, you talk about that indoor, outdoor use. Probably Portugal is the European country that I feel the biggest alignment, perhaps only in terms of landscape, but I think also in terms of the people, with Australia. I think there's a certain laid-back nature. I think the fact that they're on an ocean rather than a sea really does shape their national character in a very similar way.
1: Nick, how many quality of life conferences have you been to?
0: This will be 4 or 5 for
1: okay.
0: me.
1: And for the listeners, maybe they know, maybe they don't, but you're a little bit of a menace on the dance floor.
0: Would you describe it as being a menace?
1: Yeah.
0: I like to think I kind of bring an energy that I hope inspires others to also join in and to
1: come
0: and release their inhibitions.
1: For sure. I would describe your dance floor style as dynamites. You go in strong, explosive, and then it's just all over the shop.
0: I would like to think also inclusive. Like, I will dance with anyone and everyone. I'll pull whoever into circles. Like,
1: spill your drinks on everyone.
0: I will mop it up with my shirt. Let's cut that off there. You can perhaps recap on this post quality of life conference. Grace Charlton, I want to kick off this next section of the show by asking if you think the world needs any more new chairs.
1: I think it depends on the chair.
0: Are we going to stop people from being creative? Like, this is a very essential need, like the need to sit. This was something that I talked about with Sebastian El Idrisi, an amazing Zurich-based designer who works across furniture, product design, exhibition design. How would you describe his style as having seen it?
1: Well, I had a quick browse of his Instagram as well as his website, and it's the most Zurich inflected industrial design style I've seen in a long time. Like, it's actually impressive the level at which he's just stripped back all the noise and gone purely in on function. I really like his coffee machine. Have you seen that?
0: I have seen that. But what's fascinating about that is he's kind of worked all over the globe, you know, pretty significant stints in Copenhagen, Hong Kong, and then obviously Zurich as well. What I do like is that he wants to use design as a tool for positive change. So his work is all about kind of reshaping sectors, trying to look at supply chains, kind of look at how design kind of fits into a wider ecosystem, which I think is really, really powerful. That's kind of the big picture. But then when you kind of zero in on his work, he describes it as architecture for objects. So things that are so well designed that they feel intuitive and natural, and you kind of don't realize the level of thought that has been put into it. But with all that in mind, let's go to my conversation with Sebastian, which we recorded at our studio in Zurich at Dufferstrasse 90.
2: In English, I would prefer industrial designer.
0: Okay.
2: Because it's just represents much better what you do. But in German, the word industry has a different connotation. So I usually go with the product designer.
0: So hang on. So what's the connotation? I've never heard this before.
2: It has a slightly negative connotation in German. Not like maybe I'm totally oversensitive to this because I've been saying it for the last 10 years or more. But it's just, when you say you design a product, then people would think this is like it's much more about the actual product. When you say you design for industry, they would think of like factories and things. So I'm a bit torn between these two ways of pronouncing or like naming it, framing it.
0: But having industry or having product in there is important. What happens if you're just a designer without that at the front of it?
2: It is totally important. And this is my passion also. And people just also often don't realize that most things are being made through industry and being made available through industry. Yeah, this is clearly something I'm a bit, you can feel my tension towards the different

0: You're listening to Monocle Radio.
1: Yes. So when I started my career, maybe it wasn't a career then, but just after school, I did an apprenticeship as a draftsman for steel constructions, which meant that I would be drawing the plans for a skilled group of people, craftsmen, who would then weld or cut or drill the things I'd drawn. And this usually happened just next to the drawing room. So you would go out there, you would meet the people making the things you just drawn on a daily basis, which was a very good reality check, because quickly you realize that every line you draw, every dimension you make, every radius you think is cool will maybe make the product easier to make, or maybe will even complicate it. That was probably my first big learning experience.
2: You had this kind of back and forth between the workshop. It's not just something abstract happening in a studio. You're actually seeing these things and the consequences of your work.
1: Exactly, all the time, which went from terrible failures to great success, obviously. Like, I once miscalculated, I think, a couple of millimeters on a section of a 14 meter long roof. So then you think, well, it's just a couple of millimeters. Yeah, well, yes, but it goes for the 14 meters. So you rather...
2: So by the end of it, you're 10 to 15 centimeters out, that sort of thing.
1: Yeah, no, it's like, because it's in the section, they have to cut the whole length.
2: Wow, okay.
1: You know, it's kind of like, it's just, it on the plan, it appears just as a small detail. But then if you look at the real thing, you realize, well, we'll have to do a cut that's 14 meters long.
2: Okay.
1: Which basically means that, I don't know, it was like five people waiting for like 2 hours for the thing to be done.
2: You study industrial design, you've seen things being made in a metal workshop, and yet you're still asking yourself the question, why design another chair? Do you have an answer for that now? Did China present the answer, perhaps?
1: Yes, obviously. I would say it's like, why design another chair? Because if you don't do it, then maybe other people will just do it without much care, you know, so it's, or just companies would just do it without design at all. And there is definitely a lot of room for better products. And that's something I also came to realize during this residency.
2: You've talked about, you know, your ambition is to use design as a tool for positive change. Is that also part of answering that question? Can we maybe unpack that statement a little bit?
1: Yeah, so the statement was, it's kind of an excuse I made up for myself to overcome that question. Because when you just sit there and doubt about your projects, like, why make another chair? Like, there's many reasons to not do it. But then I kind of tricked myself and said, well, look, if I'm going to use design as this tool for a positive change, then that's clearly a good thing, even if it means designing a lot of new chairs or side tables or sofas or... And in a way, it worked. I'm like, I'm still obviously still having a lot of doubts about the actual projects we're working on, which is important for the process. But then this kind of excuse, it also allows me to see things from the positive side and then kind of take it from there.
2: Can you talk us through an example, maybe some of those tables you mentioned?
1: Yeah, absolutely. Yeah. So this little side table that I designed for this Japanese company, Archie Project, which is a very traditional company located in the quarries of Mure, where Isamu Noguchi used to have a studio. So it's quite a task to come up with something for this company. And in the end, there's just some small things that maybe relate to this tool for positive change. One thing is that the parts used to make the little side table that I designed, they can be drilled out of smaller bits of stone. And that's usually what remains when you quarry stone. So for the company, this is very important now, because they can make more tables out of less of the stone. And it's also easier for handling, shipping, everything. It might appear just as a small detail, but I hope it matters when you apply it on a growing scale.
2: That's what I like about this. It's not about that singular, why design another table? You're looking beyond the table. You're looking at systems. You're looking at processes. You're looking at the broader environment. And I think sometimes when people think of industrial design or product design, they think of that singular item, but the reality is it goes much bigger. Is that essentially what we're getting at here?
1: Absolutely. Yes, absolutely. And I think coming back also to your question before, like, how would you introduce yourself? Like, what is product design? Many people ask me, is it only about the shape or does it also have to work? And in my point of view, that's often this misconception that designed things don't work. And I try with my own work to do the exact opposite, to make it work so well you wouldn't think of it as being designed at all. I don't know if we've ever achieved this yet. We're certainly getting there with more, like every project to come.
2: Maybe that's the meaning

0: this off. Maybe that's where we're going. Maybe we don't want to get to a point where it works so well it doesn't even seem designed. Maybe that's the scary, scary thing. Tell me a little bit about that. Why is there this misconception that design is only aesthetic? It's not about, I guess, making our lives easier, better?
1: I mean, there's definitely several reasons. I would say, well, one thing might be this, the exact thing that I said, is that many people use design on an unconscious basis, and then they don't, if you pick up an Apple product, for example, you just use it. Like, there's no user manual. It's designed, like, to the very last bit. So people think that this is just how the world works, and then they see maybe something else that looks very designed, and they think, oh, this is design. And then maybe on the other hand, there's definitely in design history, there's been many examples where design is really just trying to manifest itself as something really important. Design is like much more important than actually the actual user or the actual many of the postmodernist examples, for example.
0: Your career has kind of gone all over the place. You know, we started, you know, drafting, then we're in the metal workshop, then you're studying at Erkalin doing industrial design. You were like, this isn't enough learning, this isn't enough variety, I'm going to go do the history of design at ETA. I mean, firstly, talk us through that decision to go back and study the history of design. And then, you know, you kind of mentioned it there. Why is that still relevant to your practice, having an understanding of, I guess, the history of the practice?
1: And so the longer that I really worked on hands-on projects, the more projects that I was able to follow through, I realized that there's a lot of knowledge that comes before you even do the first sketch. And many of the great designers, they have an enormous understanding of the history of design. And when you look at their object, the more you study it, the more you see where they took reference from or inspiration from, and what they've learned before. And that's something I came to realize when, after Ekal and after a couple of years of working as an in-house designer, that led me to the decision to also study the history of design, which in hindsight was a great decision. It's clearly influencing every project, every decision I do on a daily basis in the studio is clearly influenced by this as well.
0: Talk us through that. In the studio at the moment, do you have any historical references laid out, or is there somebody who's, you know, maybe you're studying a little bit deeper to see beneath that surface?
1: I mean, there's a couple, I would say. For example, this connection piece I did for wooden constructions, that was heavily inspired by something Enzo Mauri did in the 90s. And I came through it while basically being in the library, saw it, and I was like, wow, this is great. Like, why doesn't anyone do this? And put this out in 2022, and if it has since also been picked up by other companies, I really see that there's a relevance. In the end, it's very nerdy, very simple. It's just it's an extruded piece of aluminum where wooden beams can be connected in an easy way. And because the aluminum is so precise and relatively cheap and also very stable, it's very suitable for this type of connection.
0: What's nice there too for me is, I think often we see, you know, you run your own studio, you haven't inherited somebody's practice, so it could be very easy to see you as, you know, Sebastian as a standalone person. But really what I'm hearing here is inadvertently you're a continuation of a legacy. And I think that's also quite nice. It's picking up on the knowledge of others and then pushing that further. Is that part of what pulled you back into this world of study?
1: Absolutely. I think any or most good design comes from somewhere. You have to see what was there before, and then you can see also where to continue it, in what way. This is a very Castiglione-like statement. I mean, he did this on an amazing level, so it's clearly something that has influenced me in a big part.
0: Because essentially it hasn't stopped with Mauri, that there's an evolution of this particular joint inspired by him. I want to ask you as well, we've got very philosophical on this. Do you remember the first time you realized what design was? Was there a moment where you were like, oh, somebody's thought about this?
1: Yeah, to bring the conversation back to the ground. First time to talk about design as a concept, I remember a scene in kindergarten being asked, what do you want to do when you grow up? And I said, I want to be an inventor, which obviously back then I had no idea, I think, what it exactly meant, but I just liked this idea of thinking about things. And then a little bit later in my early teens, I started skateboarding, which became my biggest influence in my youth. And I built skateboard ramps and designed t-shirts, skateboards, and even entire skate parks before I had heard what design is. That was clearly also a very formative and a great time as well.
0: I have a similar interest in skating from a design perspective. I made possibly the world's worst skate documentary you've ever seen. I managed to dupe my local... It's pretty bad. I managed to dupe my local government into giving me a film grant with no filmmaking experience at all. But we were essentially looking at, I guess, skateboarding as a way of engaging with architecture, engaging with product, engaging with object design. You can see it was very nerdy. Yeah. But did that also go on to shape your further practice? Because you're immediately talking kind of about context and its importance earlier. Yeah. But all of a sudden you see it's not just a deck and truck and wheels in isolation. It's something that's interacting with the world around it.
1: Totally. I would totally agree. And I would say, I think probably the biggest influence in that regard is that many people in design tell you all the time what's not possible. Like you talk to 10 engineers and every single one's going to tell you what's not possible on your design. So you're kind of like digging your way through, which in skateboarding, it was the exact same thing. Like in the beginning, you go out, you want to skate somewhere. People tell like you, sorry, there's no skateboarding here. Like you just kind of have to like really enjoy this, like pushing against these barriers that are constantly being erected. And then all of a sudden you get to a new place and you're like, wow, like this is nice.
0: So then tell us maybe a little bit of that mindset now. Where are you hoping to kind of push your practice? What's next on the agenda for you? Where are you looking to challenge yourself? You know, we don't have to have the solution now, but what are you thinking about in the coming months and years?
1: In general, the practice, I would say, is I want to design even more furniture as well. There's a couple of projects that are kind of grinding along.
0: Will you still ask yourself that question? Why a table? Why a chair? Will that be the starting point for this work?
1: Definitely, yeah. It's definitely still, it's always a question that at some point in the project, you have to ask yourself this. But then it's not everything, obviously. You have to like think beyond that. As you say, look at the bigger picture. And then also look at the object, because the object is the thing that will eventually be your result, what's being looked at. Like we've talked a lot about the bigger picture now, but I'm equally interested in the actual thing. At my studio, there's tons of models, which are always crucial. So every single day I come and look at the models. I'm like, is this right? Like, is this enough? This is what I enjoy a lot.
0: And you've recently had some of your own work added to the permanent collection of the Swiss Federal Office of Culture. I feel like you could say that over and over and over again to warm yourself up before an interview. So, you know, Stack is now in that collection. I mean, firstly, congratulations. But I guess I'm curious, we've been bigger picture here. Mm. What's the significance of having a work added to a collection like that? And what does that also, I guess, more broadly say about design? Is it a launch pad for you going forward as well?
1: I hope so. And clearly a great opportunity. I mean, many of the pieces that I've looked at from the history when we designed this product are in this collection. So Willy Gool, etc. And so it's obviously now enormously happy to see this sitting next to the Willy Gool in the museum now. So it's very nice. On the more broad level, I would say it's very good for a culture to say, well, design is important to us and we like cherish it, we value it, we collect it, we make it available, we present it to the public. Because when you do any design project, you will need a lot of uncertainty, a lot of time that... It's not clear if a project's ever going to come out. Like if you want to design something and then also industrialize it, it's a lengthy process. So for a government to take this initiative, I would say it's kind of a lighthouse for companies to say, oh, look, they did something cool and now it's in their collection. So maybe we as a company should also look more into designing things.
0: That was Sebastian El Idrisi, who I caught up with in Zurich. Now, I said we weren't going to fact check his claim that he could skate, but Hassan, our producer, has found a video of him skating. What's your response? Is he good?
2: I watched about 10 seconds of this YouTube video of him skateboarding, but I just found it too triggering because I grew up in Switzerland and I think I dated almost every skater boy in Geneva between the ages of 14 and 18. Nick, but you used to be a skateboarder. Did you ever roll your trousers that high?
0: Well, yeah, because he does. Firstly, one, he is absolutely incredible at skating. That just needs to go on record. But yeah, he does like a rolled trouser. I mean, I also wasn't very good. I think I just liked the camaraderie. I spent a lot of time filming people skateboarding, which I think is the marker of like how good you are as a skater. So I spent a lot of time holding GoPros and the like. You've given me feedback. I used to roll and crop my trousers very high and you had given me feedback on that. Have I improved?
2: Yeah, for sure. And I will take full credit
0: for completely reshaping my wardrobe.
2: In his interview, Sebastian said that you need to stay curious. Do you agree? Is that a call to action?
0: There's a few things at play here. I mean, first, like curiosity and kindness, that was going to be my motto for 2026. We're working on it. But I think it's just like a wonderful outlook to have. And then second, it's like that whole thing. As a kid, my mum was always like, you know, essentially only boring people get bored. And I think the world is such a wonderful, such an exciting place that there's so much to see and learn and find out that why wouldn't you just stay curious? I think, it leads to a much richer life. I want to flip this back on you. And he talked about this idea of championing function and more specifically design for positive change. Do you think that attitude has disappeared amongst designers in recent years?
2: I actually think it has changed over the past years. That emphasis has really changed in recent years. It used to be all about function and how that will like sort of drive the form and, you know, minimalism, industrial design, that sort of aesthetic dominated the 2010s, I want to say. And now it's sort of, you know, the pendulum has swung and it's more about craft and personality and like little imperfections. And the thing is, like, neither of them are wrong. But we'll just have to cycle through levels of boredom that you reach, or like a saturation point that you inevitably reach.
0: Do you think the reverse is always true? Like, you can't have one without the other. Is that why we're always talking about them side by side?
2: Yeah, and I think Switzerland is a really good country in terms of how they stay really true to this extreme simplicity and focus on industrial design. Even in graphic design, the Swiss school is like still super influential. Whether you rate it or not, it doesn't matter. It's there as like a point of reference to then, you know, establish your perspective in comparison to you.
0: You mentioned there the Swiss graphic design school and using that as a reference point. I mean, how much does design history influence your view of contemporary design?
2: It does influence me more than I would like to think. I'd like to think I've got innate taste and all of that, but it is really fun to sort of engage with the canon of design and to know the story and to know the history and to be able to refer to it and like understand things in their context, because otherwise you're just looking at aesthetics in a vacuum and that's not necessarily enriching.
0: For me, building on that, you know, getting outside of that vacuum, you know, often good design puts people at the center of it, whether it's creating something that's beautiful to uplift people's spirits. Maybe that's why the Swedish Grace movement felt particularly pertinent for that time. So I think all of that has been looking at the what people need at that time, or what they feel people do need, so that this is where utopian visions and the like come from. If we go back to putting people at the center, like the best design is about putting people at the center, we can't really judge architecture or design until it's actually been used by those people for an extended period of time. And I think that's what I find so fascinating about going back into the canon. You could see, you know, what the original intent was versus how it actually stacked up, how it was actually used. And I think that's why, you know, particularly in my own work, I'm often going back to the mid-century. It's not necessarily because I'm a huge fan of that style, but it has now reached that critical, like, 70-odd year lifespan where we know, yes, it has worked, or no, it hasn't worked.
2: And it requires patience, right? Like, there's only one way to measure endurance.
0: On that note, can you give our listeners any design writers from history that they should go and check out? Do you have any favourite books or favourite authors?
2: A part of me just wants to say In Praise of Shadows, which is the classic text on Japanese aesthetics, but I've actually read it and I don't think it holds up as well as people claim it does. I'm going to recommend Georges Perec, who's a French writer, and he wrote a book called Things, which was about sort of yuppie life in the 1960s in Paris. And it's like a long shopping list of stuff that people surround themselves with in order to, you know, feel like they've achieved a status or, you know, success. And then the follow-up to that for the millennials is Perfection by Vincenzo Lotronico, which came out a few years ago. And it's about like expats living in Berlin who read monocles.
0: I felt both seen and also misrepresented by that book. For me, the one I would suggest, and I really like, I've actually given it to you before, 79 Short Essays on Design by Michael B. Root. He's an amazing graphic designer, but his writing is all about, you know, I wouldn't actually say it's particularly standout writing, but it's about connecting his work to things that are beyond whatever was going on the page at the time. So I think that's really nice. And then, of course, Monocle magazine. But that is all for today's show. As I said, for more design stories, pick up a copy of Monocle magazine. Today's episode was produced by Hassan Anderson and edited by Elliot Greenfield. I'm Nick Manise.
2: I'm Grace Charlton. Thanks for listening.
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0: She's a true pop icon in Brazil's Gretchen and Luiz Wagner. Ela tem raça, charme, talento e gostosura, which let me try to do a simultaneous translation here. She has kind of the fight, the charm, the talent, and the hotness as well. Wow. We'll be right back.
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0: We stay in Brazil because we like to stay in Brazil. It's Serginho Meriti, Bons Momentos.
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0: You're listening to Monocle Radio in association with Chanel Watches. The strength of the Calibre 12.1 manufacture movement lies in its uncompromising robustness. Yet it is the infinite smoothness with which it delivers the seconds that guarantees the J12's flawless chronometric precision. Visible behind is a perfectly circular oscillating weight and 191 meticulously assembled components, reflecting the prowess of the Calibre 12.1. The embodiment of Chanel's watchmaking excellence with understated strength. Chanel Watches, official timekeeper of Monocle Radio.
1: It's 6 a.m. in Sydney, 2300 in Cairo, 2100 in London, and 1500 in Lima. That's the time on Monocle Radio, brought to you by Chanel Watches. Hello, I'm Fernando Augusto Pacheco here at Studio One Midori House. This hour, Tom Edwards is hosting the Bulletin of UBS. After that, we have Carol G, American Cremont, and more. Stay tuned. This is the Bulletin of UBS. Hello and welcome to the Bulletin with UBS on Monocle Radio. Each week, the sharpest minds and freshest thinkers in finance take you beyond the numbers and hype, right to the heart of the big issues of the day. This week, we have another special treat for you as we wrap up our little summer mini-series of episodes focused on the inspirational thought leaders and innovators that UBS supports and celebrates through its Global Visionaries program. We've met three new visionaries in recent weeks: Jim Mann of Undo, Dan Grotsky of Groundwork BioAg, and Mari Tikkanen of Scope Impact. Today, we thought we should go full circle and hear from the man who heads up UBS's work across social impact and philanthropy, as well as being the CEO of the UBS Optimus Foundation Network. It's a welcome return then to the show for Tom Hall, who's here to talk about the importance, growth and future of the GV programme, and to reflect on that latest cohort, including Jim, Dan and Mari. Tom Hall, welcome back. Great to have you with us as always. Now, Tom, I've asked you before on this programme about this, but just tell us, it must be such a privilege to be the steward of this amazing programme, featuring the kinds of stories that the likes of Jim, Dan and Mari have been sharing in recent weeks here. So can you tell me a little bit about, Tom, how you go about finding, selecting and adding to that GV cohort?
2: Yeah, I mean, look, it's a massive privilege, as you say, to have the opportunity to cast the net wide. You've heard me talk about it many times before on this podcast, you know, the search for impact unicorns, you know, and I think the Global Visionaries program is one of the most exciting because we can really cast the net wide across both for-profit and not-for-profit visionaries, very early stage concepts through to maybe entrepreneurs who've already got operating businesses that have already proven a degree of success. So it's got a very wide scope, and really we are looking for those kind of standout ideas that we think ourselves are compelling, that they're solving real world issues, or at least have the potential to do so, and ultimately that they're going to really resonate with you know, our clients and employees who can volunteer to support them and capacity build them on their journey. So there's so much in that package that obviously we're looking for social entrepreneurs that meet all those criteria, and there's bound to be more than we can select on any given year. Obviously, we're welcoming in 7 new ones this year. Some come from the Optimus Foundation partnerships. Others are, you know, champions within early stage Swiss business. We've got some global champions that, as I said, have everything from startup through to growth businesses. So it's a pretty wide selection, but it's just always exciting to find new ones and then see them go on their journey. And I'm still in touch with some of the visionaries that, you know, we profiled and partnered with over a decade ago when we first started the program, and seeing them go on to do amazing things. So it's really cool to anticipate what some of these new cohort might be able to achieve.
3: Yeah, and it's amazing. We've obviously spoken to many of them on that journey as well, and it's a real family. And I think that speaks to the intent that you and your colleagues bring into the program, Tom. Just briefly, let's talk a bit about the mechanics of the program. So that's the selection process. That's the ambition. That's what you're wanting to do. Through the kind of 24-month program, Tell us some of the nuts and bolts, Tom. It's about what? Accelerating the growth of some impact entrepreneurs. It's about networking, connecting people with other like-minded individuals. Of course, as you said, with clients and people who are fascinated by the work they're doing. Leveraging UBS's own brand, platforms and potential. Tell us a bit about what actually happens during the program.
2: Yeah, no, exactly. So it's all of those things and more. And I think that's the secret sauce, right? So, you know, in the first half of 2026 alone, we've made about 1,700 external connections for our global visionaries. So connecting them with clients, with other partners. We've had about 1,100 UBS employees get involved, about 41 as active mentors. So, you know, some of this is about kind of skills matching, right? So you're seeing maybe some of the visionaries need support on some of their databases or tech solutions, and we can find people within the business who are happy to lean in and help them to accelerate that, which would be the kind of consultancy they probably couldn't even afford to buy, even if they wanted to, which can have a material impact in kind of getting them fit for purpose. I think one area that we've seen is almost consistent across all the visionaries is just helping them and coaching them to pitch their business and their business model or their nonprofit model as articulately and clearly as possible within a, you know, 3 to 5 minute time frame. So we actually annually always host a pitch for purpose session in front of about 130 of our clients from 33 countries around the world at our social impact forum. And we do similar such sessions in different activations around the world. And I think that alone is super valuable to get kind of instant feedback from the kinds of people who you would want to be on your cap table if it's a for-profit visionary, or as a donor if it's a non-profit visionary, and getting that early exposure. And you know, we've seen already, so actually off the back of one of our visionaries, SwipeRx, presented at the pitch for purpose session in February, and one of the clients there has actually, you know, agreed to become a mentor. They've helped support them, you know, with their capital raise, and you know, they're looking to raise a couple of $100 million to scale their low-cost affordable pharmacies in rural areas in Indonesia, so to, you know, really have a massive health impact for hundreds of millions of families. So, you know, I think the tangibility of that impact and the speed at which it can happen is part of why this program works. And you know, it is in that sense an accelerator. That's the kind of design behind it, is that we find these cool ideas and by partner with UBS, hopefully accelerate their impact in a way that wouldn't have happened otherwise.
3: Well, and the stories that you get to be a part of are so compelling. Maybe it's because I'm training a journalistic lens, but I love the stories too, Tom. And let's talk briefly about narratives. It's interesting, over a decade plus of doing this work, how has the overarching narrative around these themes changed? Because I guess if we go back to the whole social impact, philanthropic picture, you know, a decade ago, lots has changed since then. I guess the urgency, particularly in some of the kind of climate emergency solutions, that urgency has changed. How have these overarching narratives changed, Tom? And how's that actually helped to shape what the program is and how it works?
2: Yeah, it's interesting because I think whilst it's true that a lot has changed, I think there's also a lot of things that are still true, right? So it's still true that ultimately you need to have good data that what you do works, that you can actually demonstrate impact, whether that's a very focused visionary like Kutis, who's doing kind of specialized skin grafts, which have actually interestingly become, you know, particularly pertinent in the wake of the Crans Montana fires earlier this year, you know, where you obviously need a third stage clinical trial that this kind of, you know, visionary technology can even work, through to, you know, things like SwipeRx, which are, you know, a scale business model, or even our winner earlier this year for Pitch for Purpose from Tide, which is looking at ocean plastic. They need to have good evidence and they need to have a business model that has the capacity to scale, right? And that's almost just like a prerequisite. And that's what we're always screening for. And that's kind of our mindset of really looking for the impact unicorns is kind of led us to you know, be really rigorous in terms of knowing what works. You know, having said that, we sometimes will profile a really cool idea that maybe needs even more support to get to that point of being executionable, which is, you know, how the Visionaries Program maybe differentiates from what we would choose through the Options Foundation, where we're definitely looking for things that already have proof of concept. But interestingly, I would say that increasingly, and this probably was the case 10 years ago, but maybe that was more countercultural then to now, is, you know, the revenue generating business side of global visionaries, the need for a really credible, viable business model. Whilst we do still have a few non-profit visionaries, we tend to have more that are in the kind of for-profit social enterprise, social business space, because as we've discussed many times on this podcast, like those kinds of business models are inherently easier to scale than ones that are entirely reliant on donated capital, where, you know, donations are becoming, ironically, although we've seen a huge growth in philanthropy and donations, and particularly even recently earlier this year, you know, massive influx of donated capital from tech valuations and SpaceX IPO, for example, has seen even more capital flow into philanthropy. That money is still finite. And I think increasingly we're seeing people are looking for that more business-based approach to how you solve big social and environmental issues. And the Visionaries Program really speaks into that. So in that sense, I would say there's that consistency is kind of maintained, if not increased. And perhaps we were predicting that earlier than other people, you know, saw that, you know, being necessary.
3: If we look towards the future, Tom, tell me about your, I don't know, ambitions, aspirations, or just some broad brush predictions in terms of the potential for the Global Visionaries Program to continue to drive some of these transformational, often very urgently needed changes across these three core areas, of course, health, education, climate and the environment. What do you think the potential is? What are some of your hopes?
2: I mean, I genuinely believe that we already have and will continue to find things that will have impact in the billions, you know, that impact unicorn concept. You know, something like a SwipeRx is already in one country alone bringing access to unadulterated medicines to hundreds of millions of people. I mean, that's a really cool thing. And look, I don't want to claim that the Global Visionaries Program alone caused that to happen. I think that would be an overstatement. But I do think by finding, identifying, amplifying and connecting these visionaries, we can accelerate their pathway to that kind of impact. And I'd like to think, you know, in the climate space and the ocean space, you know, we've seen various different plastic reduction opportunities. One of our very first global visionaries from, you know, 10 years ago, you know, has gone on to do, you know, amazing things with Cyril Gooch at Parley for the Oceans, you know, and had a very successful program, you know, recovering ocean plastic and recycling it in partnership with Adidas and selling hundreds of millions of dollars worth of trainers, which in and of itself then refed more investments into really exciting new technologies around using seaweed as a plastic alternative and also all sorts of other kind of biodiversity type business models that came off the back of that initial idea. So I expect that, you know, more and more of that to happen. We've helped connect almost $300 million worth of capital to the visionaries over the last decade. Hopefully that number goes up even more. We find more systematic pathways to enable more of our clients to be able to potentially invest in these cool ideas. You know, at the moment it's very much a kind of an arm's length introduction rather than something that's kind of structured in kind of investment portfolios. But I do think there's an opportunity in the future to have, you know, highly thematic impact portfolios, maybe, for example, in the oceans, where, you know, at a global scale, you're really moving the needle with some cool new technologies or also just with some amazing marine protected areas, for example, that are protecting biodiversity at huge scale and creating, you know, new fish stocks, for example, and that's something that can be structured into an overarching investment opportunity for clients, which still has the story of the visionaries at the heart of it, but is more kind

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1: Demonstrable successes that you have been able to demonstrate so far?
2: Yeah, look, I think part of the challenge is economies of scale. And, you know, I think we've discussed this before, Tom, in terms of kind of, you know, the gap between what one can achieve with some highly catalytic philanthropy or even a catalytic impact investment in the context of a global visionary. I mean, you can really get an organization started with, you know, $500,000, $1 million, and it can go on to start developing momentum. But the reality is if you want to raise, you know, large volumes of capital, particularly in a way that's market risk adjusted through, you know, mainstream financial, you know, intermediaries like a UBS, you know, you're often talking about a minimum fund size of $500 million. And I think that's where some of the challenges, like, how do you deploy $500 million for the oceans, for example? You know, we've had many visionaries in the ocean space, but none of them have the kind of capital absorption capacity or haven't up till now to take on board those kinds of volumes and in a way that's diversified sufficiently for a, you know, financial intermediary that's highly regulated to be able to underwrite. But I think we're almost at that inflection point now. I think in the next 5 years, we'll start to see enough of these kinds of visionaries who are generating real world material and measurable impact in different asset classes and geographies be able to be constructed into very highly targeted thematic impact portfolios. And that is, for me, massively exciting, because that's when we can start moving from shining a spotlight on individual cool stories that, yes, can have an exponential impact, and start adding that together into, you know, highly, highly structured and strategic investment theses that can move the needle at a global level on underlying, you know, impact issues, whether that be the oceans or education and skills or healthcare or biodiversity or regenerative agriculture, all of these areas where people are talking about it. But at the moment, it's happening often in a fragmented way. I think the future is how we kind of bring the sum of these parts together to make so much more of them in a holistic investment and impact thesis and narrative that really creates the kind of long-term systems change that we're all looking for.
1: Tom, maybe just a final thought. And I wanted to invite you to, I don't know, maybe share a bit of a personal reflection here on your role in this as one of the leaders of this program, a steward of it. The stories you get to tell, you've mentioned some of them, amazing accomplishments, often against some pretty stacked odds in some of these areas that you've witnessed and yourself played a part in. Tell us what that means. I mean, we started off by saying, you know, it must make you proud. It must make you feel a tremendous sense of, I don't know, excitement about the future where we can rise up and meet some of these very urgent challenges. But what does it mean, Tom, to you to be part of this program?
2: I mean, obviously, it goes without saying that it's a massive privilege to be able to do this kind of work, to be able to meet these kind of partners. I mean, they're the ones doing the hard work on the ground. They're the ones taking the real, you know, financial and career risk in building impact enterprises. We're just a matchmaker and have the privilege to hopefully connect them with our clients who have the capacity, hopefully, to accelerate their impact. And that is clearly a massive privilege. I think for me personally, I do live in a world where I'm often future gazing. So I often see and anticipate the impact that we could and hopefully will achieve together with our clients and with, you know, our partners, you know, on the Optimus Foundation side and through our global visionaries and others that we work with, and indeed other foundations and other governments that we even partner with. And I think my overriding emotion is often impatience, actually. Like, I think we've got many, many examples of what works. We know it works. We think it can scale. In fact, we know it can scale. And it's really just a question of how quickly we can create the pathways to accelerate the impact that these amazing visionaries and partners are already achieving. And, you know, 10, 100x that impact, you know, by an order of magnitude. That's what both excites me and I guess frustrates me to an equal extent, in terms of, like, how can we do that faster? How can we do that quicker? Because, you know, we know the world needs it. You know, we've lived through one of the craziest summers in my life, in terms of kind of just seeing a direct impact of environmental change and the impact on people, and how do we come up with solutions to that so we can live in harmony with people and planet, as an example, right? Alongside, you know, how do we create the jobs for the future in a world that's rapidly changing with AI and enable people to flourish and achieve their potential. And, you know, as we've discussed before, 50% of all people, young people, will be in Africa in the next decade, and we have to find ways for them to achieve their potential so that they can add value to the global economy and flourish, right? And I think there is a genuine sense of urgency, I think, which you touched on, in terms of maybe one of the things that's changed. And I think that requires, you know, people with the privilege of being in

0: my position and obviously others and my colleagues and the senior people within UBS to think creatively and innovatively about what more can we do? How can we take this to the next level and not just be satisfied with what we've achieved so far?
1: 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I'm Tom Edwards. 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Up next, we're heading to Colombia.
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1: I've added a few more songs to the playlist this week, and this is one of them. It's doing very well worldwide. It's Karol G, Judy Lyne, and Rusovsky with Baby Wow.

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0: And this is Body Music and Bosque featuring Xavier Smith. 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

I'm obsessed with Alleluia there with Cairo FM, and I am obsessed with Cairo as well. I'm going there for the first time of my life next week. Any recommendations? 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We'll be right back with more music and Meet the Writers.

0: You're listening to Monocle Radio in association with Chanel Watches. The silhouette of the J12 watch sets itself apart with its clean, precise lines. Yet, once worn, it is its softness that stands out. Polished with diamond powder, the highly resistant ceramic that adorns it entirely feels as smooth as silk against the skin. A sensory appeal painstakingly perfected for over a quarter of a century that reveals the watchmaking excellence of Chanel. An invincible softness that becomes one with whomever wears it. Chanel Watches, official timekeeper of Monocle Radio.
1: 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That's the time on Monocle Radio, brought to you by Chanel Watches. Fernando Augusto Pacheco here at Studio One Midori House. This hour we have the latest episode of Meet the Writers, great music by the wonderful San Quilio, have Mireille, Horse Girl, and much more. Stay tuned. This is Meet the Writers.
2: And welcome to Meet the Writers. I'm Georgina Godwin. My guest today is a novelist, screenwriter, and journalist. Over the past three decades, she's written 10 novels, including Apple Tree Yard, Platform 7, and A Bird in Winter, often exploring desire, secrecy, and the stories people tell about themselves. Her new book, On This Spot Fell One Tear of Love, is something different. After the deaths of her parents, she and her siblings discover letters and documents that revealed a version of their parents' lives they had never really known. Louise Doughty, welcome to Meet the Writers.
3: Thank you.
2: This is a memoir, which is a huge departure for you.
3: It is a huge departure, and I have to tell you that when you tell your agent or your publisher that you're writing a memoir, they groan and their forehead hits the table. I think it seems to happen to almost every novelist of a certain age. You get to a point where you think, gosh, I've been making it up for a long time. In my case, 30 years of publishing novels. And I had this personal story that I was burning to tell. But, you know, literary memoir doesn't sell. It certainly doesn't sell as well as my novels. And now the book industry has this thing called, you know, your track. How is your track record? You know, this will give you bad track. So the industry is very, very reluctant to publish literary memoir. And I had to really insist upon it. But it was a story that I was obsessed with. It's taken me 12 years to write. And for the last 2 years of those 12 years, I worked on nothing else. And I thought, I cannot write another thing until I write this book.
2: Wow. OK, it's a big rite of passage, if you like. Let's go right back to Leicestershire.
3: Yes, yes. Land of my birth.
2: Land of your birth.
3: Yes, I was born in Melton Mowbray, which is famous mostly, in fact, only, for the pork pies. And my mother's father was a baker. He worked in the pork pie factory in a village called Nether Broughton. He was a master baker, and it was his job to make the hand-raised pork pies, as a result of which I'm a terrific pork pie snob. And if you bring home any of that Sainsbury's rubbish, I will throw it at your head in an arc. So a proper pork pie, the sides should always be saggy rather than straight. If they're straight, it was cooked in a tin. And I'm sorry, that's not a proper hand-raised pie. The pastry has to be hand-raised around the lump of meat that should always be grey, not pink, and very peppery. And there should be a good thick layer of jelly between the pastry and the pie. And my grandparents met in the pork pie factory. Jessie, my grandmother, it was her job to pour the molten jelly over the pie.
2: What's the jelly made of?
3: I'm not sure we want to know. I think it's probably something that's been rendered. Yeah. I think, you know. But it was her job to pour it over the pork so that the pastry would adhere. And that's how my grandparents met. Their eyes met over a pork pie. And the result was three children and nine grandchildren, one of which was me.
2: Extraordinary. Extraordinary. Tell me about the Romany side of your family.
3: Yes, that was my father's side. So my mother's side was rural working class. And my father's side was slightly unusual. He had grown grown up in the back streets of Peterborough, very rough back streets of Peterborough. But his mother came from a Romany traveller family called the Smiths, which is a big clan of Cambridgeshire Romany travellers. And he was raised in brick, as we say. She was the last generation of the family to travel. But the Romany culture was still very strong. Even though the family had settled, the family all rockered. They all spoke Rimanus or Anglo-Romani. As children, we would go over to see Great Aunt Lenda, who is in this big rickety house with her two daughters and their husbands and all the cousins, and the table would be full of food, and the older generation would fall to rockering. And if I ever said to Dad, you know, what's that language you speak? And he'd say, take no notice. That's just the cant I speak with your Auntie Lenda, take no notice. He'd left school at 13. He was very, very desperate that we should be raised to be nice middle-class children. Assimilation was very important to him. And I look back now and I feel slightly sad because my cousins can all rocker. They know a lot more about the family history than I do. They were raised in it. But we were raised in a bungalow in a small town 25 miles away, which was very smart for Formica services. And I don't think either of my parents were ashamed of their backgrounds, but they were very aspirational. They were very passionate that we would be something else. Mm. And I can understand that because only a couple of generations before, I mean, my father's grandfather had grown up in a workhouse, a Victorian workhouse, where he went by the name of Pauper 57. So at that point, our family, they weren't working class, they were underclass. Mm. So when my father's generation became solid working class, it was considered a step up. Mm. And his father had been a navvy on the Great North Road. He was a painter and decorator. His father had taken my dad and my uncle out of school the minute they hit 13 because the thing you needed as a man was a trade. But somewhere, my father developed this absolute obsession with education. And he went to night school to do what were then his lower and upper certificates. He did an external degree at Nottingham. And eventually, in his 50s, I remember it because I was about 12, he got a PhD in engineering. And he was desperate to get the highest qualification a man could get. And he did that on top of being the breadwinner and raising three children. He wasn't an easy father, as a lot of people from those backgrounds are. When they're giving their children advantages they've never had, they're very, very determined that their children should take advantage of it. Mm. And we were supposed to work hard. We were raised with a very strong Protestant work ethic. You have to get top marks. You have to take advantage of all your advantages. Mm. And, you know, it was quite tough at times.
2: So tell me about your educational path and particularly the reading side of it.
3: Yes. Well, what was interesting is I never saw my parents read a book when I was growing up. And there were books in the house, but they were squirreled away in a corner and they represented my father's desire for self-improvement. So there was that old-fashioned sort of teacher self series, you know, the Hellenistic Empire and things like this. And I remember Dad once saying that when he was a young man, he read the complete works of Shakespeare from cover to cover because that was what educated people did. And of course, I mean, who do we know who's read the complete works of Shakespeare? But at the same time, it was sort of, that was a sort of secret place, his kind of library, his shelf of books in a corner. But we grew up on this housing estate, which was for aspirational families, in this modern bungalow tucked away, and behind it was just open fields. And I was quite an odd, lonely child. And I would quite often take books from the house and lie to my parents and say I was going to play with the other kids from the estate. And I had built myself a den in this kind of wild space beyond the housing estate where there was a sort of hollow beneath a tree, and I'd put up sort of leaves and branches. And I would go there in my anorak and I would read a book. And it was all the fantasy I could get in the local library. So it was the Narnia Chronicles, of course. It was Ursula Le Guin. I was a big fan of the Wizard of Earthsea books. Science fiction, fantasy, adventure, tales of derring do. It was very much that kind of thing. And I was a very bookish child to the extent that it became a kind of cycle. I don't know whether I was bookish because I had no friends or whether I had no friends because I was so bookish. And the local library, I mean, I've got to pay tribute to the local library. It was a modern one-story red brick block. But it, back then, in the 1970s in the East Midlands, it was the only place you could go. There wasn't Costa or Starbucks or all those places that kids can hang out. It was either school or home or this local library, and I lived there in my childhood.
2: And how did you transition from reader to writer?
3: That was a long, slow transition. I went off to university. My brother and sister and I were the first generation in either family to go to university, so that was a big deal. And of course, back then, I've got to say, we went for free. The grant was means tested, and because our parents weren't well off, we all had our fees paid by Leicestershire County Council and got full grants. So how amazing was that? And I think we're exactly the kind of family that would not have got degrees in the current situation. And English literature degree was great. I mean, I did tend to have the adolescence I didn't have. I did a lot of drinking in the student bar. But the degree at Leeds was very traditional. Literature started with the Icelandic sagas, Beowulf, Old Norse, and you worked your way through chronologically over 3 years until you got to T.S. Eliot, which is when apparently literature stopped. And so it was a fantastic grounding in the history of literature. And then after that, I was on the dole for a bit. I was trying to write a novel. I worked for a women's theatre cooperative. But then my big break was I somehow got a place to do the MA in creative writing at the University of East Anglia, which back then was run by Malcolm Bradbury and Angela Carter. And they were my tutors. And I went off to East Anglia. One of my fellow students was Anne Enright. And that was it for me. That was the sort of big leap, if you like. But it still took me another 7 or 8 years to publish after that. I came down to London. I lived in squats. I worked as a part-time secretary. I did bar jobs. I changed beds in an old people's home. I did every single awful job you can imagine. And there was no parental support financially at that stage. And then my big break was I had a couple of things that got runner-up prizes in competitions, a short story that was a runner-up in something called the Ian St. James Awards, doesn't exist anymore, the Radio Times Drama Awards, I had a play on Radio 3, and then eventually through those I got an agent, and it was actually my third novel was the one that got published. I wrote two complete novels in my 20s that were, there's no other way of putting this, just dogs. They were just terrible. I could be blackmailed with those manuscripts. Thank God they were never published. And it was actually my third novel, Crazy Paving, which was the first novel that was published in 1995. I was 31 and I thought I'd left it really late. I was really worried, you know. Of course, I was a baby. I was an infant. And then that was it. And the journalism jobs came.
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3: I presented a good read on Radio 4 for a couple of years. That happened, bizarrely, because there was a programme called Bookshelf back then, and they were doing a piece about struggling writers. And the producer was talking to my agent, and he said, well, there's no one more struggling than Louise. She's a part-time secretary for London Transport, which is what I was doing to earn a living at the time. So this lovely producer, Sally Marmion, who I remember with great affection, sadly no longer with us, came and interviewed me at London Transport. She interviewed me, you know, answering the phones. Oh, hello, how can I help you? They thought I was a good talker, so they got me in to do a paperback roundup for them. And that's how my broadcasting career started, indirectly, because I was a secretary for London Transport. Yeah. So I do feel very strongly that the role of luck and chance in my career has been huge. And I wonder if it's even possible for it to happen that way now. I mean, this was back in the day where

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1: About the fascination with the gap between what people say and what's really going on.
2: It is a fascination, and I suppose a lot of that does come back to my upbringing. My parents were both very modest, very quiet people. We lived in this immaculate bungalow, as I said, you know, with the formica surfaces spotless. They didn't really talk about anything important. The lingua franca around our way was small talk. And I don't know whether it was a class thing or an East Midlands thing or my parents or a combination of the two. But a typical Sunday lunch, which was always a very important ritual, would be silent. And then my mum might say, you know, do you think the custard's a bit thin? And Dad would say, no, I think it's fine. And my mum would say, I think it is a bit thin. This would go on for the whole meal. It was almost like they were... When I read Beckett and Pinter, I thought, oh, my God, I feel seen because my parents are characters. And if we were discussing a news item, like a civil war in some far country, my mum would say, I do think it's a shame when people can't get on. And then there would be a pause, and then she'd say, don't you? And it was as though there could never be any conversation about anything important or real, because that was terrifying. Mm-hmm. Because if you talked about anything important or real, the floodgates would open. And I think I always knew there was a subtext.
1: Let's talk about Apple Tree Yard before we get on to your memoir, because, of course, that was an enormous success and adapted for television. Did it change your life?
2: Oh, completely. Yeah, it absolutely changed my life, that book. Up until then, I mean, you know, as I say, during my 20s, I'd done all these, you know, bar jobs and secretarial jobs. Even in my 30s and 40s, I had to have day jobs, inverted commas, although the quality of them improved because I was doing, you know, journalism and broadcasting, and I was teaching creative writing. But I wasn't earning a living out of my novels. I mean, even though I was reviewed everywhere, I was quite well regarded, you know, they just weren't paying enough. And Apple Tree Yard was my seventh book. And I remember thinking it was a feminist indictment of the criminal justice system. I got a small advance from it, a modest advance from Faber. And I remember thinking, well, this book is going to be like all the others. I'll hopefully get some good reviews. I'd been shortlisted or longlisted for a couple of prizes, but hadn't won anything. The sales would be respectable but modest, which was what I thought the best I could hope for. But there was something about that book. And I remember the first time I realised was after I'd sent it to my agent, who's quite a kind of phlegmatic character. And he rang me up and he said, Louise, it's really good. And I heard something in his voice and I thought, oh, that's interesting. And it went to Faber, and the CEO of Faber called me up, which at that point was a pretty unheard of. Mm. And I remember walking along the street and he said, this is going to be big. And I still didn't believe them. But then on publication, you know, it went gangbusters. And as you say, it was optioned for television immediately. It was on air, I think, within about 3.5 years, which is very fast for television. We got Juliet Stevenson for the audiobook and Emily Watson starring in the television miniseries, along with Ben Chaplin. And it had, what can I say, it had sex in a cupboard in the Houses of Parliament. The tabloids... loved it. It was the only time in my life I've ever gone tabloid. And yeah, everything exploded from there.
1: Yeah. And of course, you've carried on with some wonderful works. Platform 7, A Bird in Winter. I love that book because it's a quest, but it's a thriller. It's like a spy novel.
2: Yes, it is. I mean, for years and years, I'd wanted to write a novel about a woman who goes on the run. And the only problem was I didn't know what she was running from. And actually, the first third of the novel, neither does the reader. It opens with this woman in an ordinary meeting in an office block in Birmingham, standing up and realising she has to get out of the building and get out fast. And she goes on the run. And for the first third, you're not entirely sure. Is she paranoid? What's going on? And then I thought, yeah, I have got to explain why she's going on the run.
1: Did you know at the beginning why she was going on the run?
2: No, but I knew that she wasn't paranoid. I knew she was in a situation of very serious threat. And of course, the big issue with somebody going on the run is, if they're being threatened, why don't they go to the police? Why can't they go to

0: please. And then, of course, the whole plot came from that, came to explain. And she goes up to Scotland, and I followed her route. I went on the run myself across the Scottish Highlands. It was great fun, up to Orkney. And then my character ends up crossing the North Sea and entering Stavanger in Norway illegally, and ends up in Iceland, and the novel concludes in Iceland. And I did go to Norway and Iceland myself. And the idea was the further north she goes, the more isolated she becomes, the chillier her journey. And then eventually you do find out what she's running from and why.
1: Mm-hmm. Well, revelations, of course, are at the heart of your new book. And it opens with the death of your parents. It sort of goes backwards, doesn't it, the book. And you go back to the family home after they've both gone, your father dies first, then your mother, and you find this case.
0: Yes. It was a very close thing. I nearly threw it out. It was a huge job. Although the bungalow was immaculate, what we had all underestimated was just how much storage there was. Because, you know, I live in a Victorian house in London. There is not a single cupboard. But this modern bungalow had cupboards lining every corridor. It had an attic, the footprint of the whole house. And our parents had kept everything, every school exercise book, every rotting toy, all their own personal diaries, appointments. There was so much stuff. And at the bottom of the wardrobe in our mother's bedroom, there was this battered black suitcase with the clasps rusted shut. I knew it was decades old. And at the beginning of our excavations, I just tossed it in my old bedroom, which is where we put everything that we couldn't decide what to do with. And it was actually on the final day that I was in the house on my own before we sold it. And I had gone up to do the last few bits. And I thought, I'll just have another go at opening that suitcase before I chuck it. And I pulled the clasps and they clunked open and I lifted it. And I thought it would look like bits of scrap paper from the engineering firm where my parents had met. It was old letterheads and some black powder, which I realised later was dried flowers that had rotted, odd bits and bobs. And I turned over one of these bits of letterhead, and handwritten in pencil was a letter from my father to my mother ending their relationship. And it was dated, I knew it was written from the 1950s, it was before they married. And then as I started looking at all these bits of paper, I realised what it was. And it was dozens and dozens of letters that charted their love affair when they first met. When Mum was a teenage village lass, she'd left school at 15, and working in this engineering firm in Melton Mowbray, and my father was 10 years older, and as it turned out, as was revealed in these letters, married to another woman. And it was their adulterous affair charted. Most of the letters weren't dated, so eventually when I looked at them, which was not for a long time later, properly, I had to guess the chronology from their contents. So when it said, you know, I can't believe Easter is coming, a whole 4 days without seeing you, my darling, I think, okay, that's Easter. Is that 1954 or 1955? So I had to do, if you like, an act of literary criticism on my own parents to work out. But eventually I did manage to put them in what I think was possibly the right date order. And there were letters from solicitors about the divorce. It charted the entire course of their affair before they disappeared into what I call in the book the unrecorded intimacy of marriage.
1: Yes, yes.
0: But it was their early lives in real time. Mm. And it was their most heartfelt hopes and dreams, their declarations of love. The one that really stopped me in my tracks as I sat there, I was sitting cross-legged on the floor of my old bedroom reading these. And it was one from my mother. You know, as I said, she was the one with all the small talk. And it was the most brilliantly written, heartfelt love letter. And her big sister, Edna, had married a coal man called Noel. And Mum would babysit for their kids. And she said, "My darling, last night I babysat Edna's children. And I went up while they were asleep. And I stood in the doorway. And I dreamed that you were standing by me, my love. And that we were looking at our children. But I know we will never have children together, my darling." And I'm there as their middle-aged daughter, 60, 70 years later. And the line I use in the book is, "Can the living haunt the dead?" Because I wanted to go back in time and whisper in my mum's ear, "I'm here, I'm here. You will have the man you love. You will have children with him. You will have three children. You will have a long and happy marriage. Mm. And we're here waiting for you. Be brave. We are waiting. And of course, that's an impossibility.
1: Yeah. I wonder how it feels. I mean, do you feel that you're sort of, I don't know, intruding on their privacy?
0: Yes, there's no doubt about that. And it's an interesting question because I tend to look at this question from the other end of a telescope, which is, when I die, everything I have will belong to my children, including the narrative of my life. My children will have their own view of me, and naturally I hope that they will remember me with love and fondness. But if they don't, you know, if my children want to go public with the fact, actually, Mum was terrible about this, that is their right, because the story will then belong to them. You know, none of us can control the narrative of our lives from beyond the grave. Mm. And I think that if we say that we can't write about our families, I mean, particularly, you know, relatives who've passed away, then what we're doing is we're closing down so much of human experience. Mm. I think the reaction from my parents would be a weird sort of cross. Dad would have blustered a lot, as I'm not sure about this book, but been secretly pleased. He was a man who wanted to leave a mark upon the world. He did not want to disappear into history as he was destined to do by birth.
1: And you've immortalised him.
0: Yep. And Mum would have been the opposite. She would have said, well, dear, you just do whatever you feel the need to do, and might secretly have minded. You know, there's no getting away from that. I am exposing their dearest thoughts. But what I would say is that I think, particularly with my mother, what I'm exposing is her intelligence, her bravery, how articulate she was before she was swallowed by being a wife and mother. This heartfelt, passionate young woman, brave and interesting and adventurous. And I think, you know, the nicest comments I've had are from people who've said that it's a love letter to my parents. And I think it is. It does expose some of their flaws. I mean, particularly my father was not an easy man. But I think you would be hard put to come away from it and not see it as anything other than a very loving tribute to them.
1: Were there things you chose not to include?
0: Yes, that definitely was. Funnily enough, as a gesture to my mother and the way she felt, I absolutely ruthlessly excised anything to do with bodily functions. you know, my parents got elderly. We all have those stories of how hard it is to look after elderly parents. But I knew that would offend my mum. She was very private about the body. I asked her once if Dad ever changed nappies. She said, oh, don't be silly, dear. Your dad didn't even need a nappy needed changing. He didn't even know when a nappy. And I said, oh, what do you mean? And she said, well, he'd say, you know, what's that child whinging about? And I'd just say, she isn't very comfortable, dear. So Mum wouldn't even say, I have, because that was a bodily function. Back in those days, you did not mention any bodily function. Everything was very private. I said, you know, did you want Dad there at our birth? She said, don't be silly. Your father's the last person I would have wanted there. You know, you didn't share the childbirth with your husband. You know, your husband was to be kept well away. You know, she'd say, oh, husbands, you know, they'd just go fainting at the wrong moment, you know. So there were obviously lots of anecdotes I could have included, and I was ruthless about that. I also kept the swearing to the minimum. My mum was quite offended by swearing. I said to her once when I became a writer, I said, Mum, I was thinking about my first novel, in fact, Mum, how would you feel if I put sex in my books? And she said, well, dear, you know, I wouldn't be overly pleased, but I do realise you're a writer. You can write about whatever you like. And I said, well, what about violence? You know, how would you feel if there's violence? She said, well, you know, you're a writer. You just go ahead. And I said, well, what about if I wrote about our family or, you know, something that satirised all the values you hold dear? She said, that's quite all right, dear, she said. And then she paused and said, but I do hope you won't use bad language. That I could have a serial-killing psychopath as long as he didn't swear.
1: Extraordinary. Your siblings appear in the memoir. Do they remember the same family as you do? Did you have the same experience?
0: That's a really interesting question, because there is that old saying, you know, no two siblings have the same parents. And I gave the manuscript to them with the most enormous trepidation. I was really terrified of what they would think, because it is only a third of our shared story. And it is exposing our parents and our family. I said to them both, and I was very clear about that, that although they appear in it, in the initial draft, I gave them both pseudonyms, and I kept their appearances to an absolute minimum. I never said what I thought they were thinking or feeling. I mentioned them when they were present, but I made it very clear it was my perspective. I was very ruthless that I was not telling them their story, and I said this to them when I sent them the manuscript. And they both wrote back the loveliest emails, and they both asked for their real names to go in. They said they wanted to be Sean and Rachel, which was their names. And my brother said he read it in his study and in almost one sitting, and he laughed and he cried, and afterwards he closed it and he sat with our parents for a while. And I mean, I have to pay tribute to them, because when you think of how siblings could have reacted to something like this, the fact that it is my story, and my story is only one third, and they have been so generous and so supportive and given it their blessing. And I couldn't be more grateful, because I couldn't have published it without that.
1: Yeah. Do you think that writing it helped you understand things about your own life?
0: Yes, it did. I think it helped me see more clearly that when you grow up with parents who had a very, very different life from your own, there is a kind of schism there. There's a migration from class to class, and it's every bit as potent as a geographical migration. I mean, it's only 100 miles from the East Midlands to North London, but, you know, I am a fully paid-up member of the North London liberal elite that people so despise. I have my nice Victorian house. I have my middle-class partner and my two kids who are both in the media. I am absolute, total middle-class cliché. I went to university, all those things. And that life and those privileges were so different from my parents. I mean, I didn't eat in a restaurant until I went to university. We never ate in a restaurant, ever. A, there was nowhere to go in the East Midlands in the 1970s, but B, that was an unheard of luxury for my parents. I've flown my kids all over the world. You know, I'd never been in an aeroplane when I went to university. I'd never spent the night in a city. I'd never spent the night in a hotel. You know, I've been able to give my kids all sorts of privileges. Of course, they won't be able to afford to buy their own houses now, but that's a separate issue. But yes, I think it did make me reflect a lot on my own privilege. There's no doubt about that, and the schism that that causes.
1: You write that this is probably the only love story that you will ever do. Why is that?
0: Well, I'm a bit of a cynic, it has to be said. I'm rather proud of the line in the prologue when I say that, you know, I am a cynic in matters of the heart, and that in my novels, you know, there's no woman gives up everything for the man she loves. She's more likely to stab him with a chisel, which is true. I do like killing people in my novels. So in a way, there was something rather lovely about that learning curve for me to approach the story quite cynically. You know, the end of my parents' life was very sad. Dad died of Alzheimer's, and it was the full horror story with psychotic episodes, and Mum cared for him with great heroism, but I think it probably killed her. She died of heart disease a couple of years later. So I approached the story cynically, and I approached the story in an angry way, furious about how much my parents actually suffered in the last couple of years of Dad's life in particular. And then discovering the letters really threw a fresh light on my mother's devotion to my father, and how their relationship began as this passionate, romantic, impossible affair. And I suppose we tend to think that that can never produce a long and happy and sustained marriage. And it did. They had this impossible affair. They thought they would never be together. And then, you know, they were devoted to each other for 60 years until death do us part. So yes, it made me feel, I say in the book, those letters were our parents' last gift to us, their final bequest. It was the inheritance they left behind without them even realizing they were leaving it behind. And it was them saying to us, such love can and does exist.
1: So, if no love story next for you, what is next?
0: Well, I'm working on another novel, and yeah, people die in this novel. People die again. I don't know what it is. I do just like killing people. Bird in Winter is in development for television, and we're at a crucial stage where it may or may not happen. And I'm actually holding my breath until we find out. And I'm really, really hoping that will go ahead. I'll be the executive producer on that if it does.
1: And that gives you more control, right? How does that...
0: Well, it gives you the illusion of more control. It means they have to consult you before they do precisely what they want, as opposed to going straight to doing precisely what they want. But I really don't mind. They're talking about it as a big, major 6-part spy series. It would be wonderful if it happened, so fingers crossed for that. But at my heart, I'm a novelist, and novels are really what I want to do. So I'm about halfway through the next novel. I've got a 2-book deal. If the memoir does sell better than everybody seems to expect, I'd love to write another non-fiction book. I really, really enjoyed the palate cleanse of not making everything up, of having pre-existing material that I could shape and, you know, lick and love. I really, really did enjoy that. I think the trouble is there's so many things I want to do, and we've only got one life. And I'll run out of life before I run out of books I want to write.
1: Well, I don't know that I know anybody else with more energy and more zest for that life. Louise, it's a beautiful, beautiful book. It deserves to do so, so well. It's called On This Spot Fell One Tear of Love, and it's published by Phoenix. It's out now. It's by the fabulous Louise Doughty. Thank you so much for coming.
0: Thank you so much.
1: You've been listening to Meet the Writers. Thanks to our producer, Steph Chungu, who also edits the show. And you can download this programme and previous episodes from our archive on our website or wherever you get your podcasts. I'm Georgina Godwin. Thank you for listening.
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0: It was this idea of making a slow journalism magazine. 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

All My Life by the French-Haitian singer Nike. 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

0: You are listening to Monocle Radio in association with Chanel Watches. Inspired by racing yachts, the J12 reconnects with its original inspiration and its original world, water. Both immensely soothing and peaceful, yet capable of unlimited strength. It is this breadth, balance, and singularity that define the intrinsic values of the first unisex sports watch by Chanel. A sensory icon designed to transcend horizons that has shaped the world of watchmaking for more than a quarter of a century. Chanel Watches, official timekeeper of Monocle Radio.
1: It's 8 a.m. in Sydney, 1 a.m. in Cairo, 2300 in London, and 1700 in Lima. That's the time on Monocle Radio, brought to you by Chanel Watches. Hello, I'm Fernando Augusto Pacheco here at Studio One Midori House. This hour I'm hosting The Stack, our show about print media. It is about print media and the editors, but also the people behind the scenes, you know, people that, for example, they're magazine sellers. This week I speak with Thorsten Keller from Coffee Table Mags, a lovely shop in Hamburg you can also buy online. And then we have some great music for you. We have Antoine Bourrachot, Too Late. But first, enjoy The Stack.

Hello and welcome to The Stack. This week we celebrate 40 years of Australian Geographic. We head to Athens to speak with the editor of Desired Landscapes, and we also feature the coolest place to buy magazines in Hamburg. Enjoy the show.

0: From Midori House in London, this is The Stack, 30 minutes of print industry analysis, and I am Fernando Augusto Pacheco. We start the show in Australia. On a visit to the country a few years ago, I came across Australian Geographic. I remember there was a mighty platypus on the cover. Since then, I was hooked on the title, which is a celebration of Australia's incredible nature and its animals too. They're also celebrating four decades with increasing readership. It was a pleasure to speak with their editor-in-chief, Karen McGee.
1: I've been the editor-in-chief for, I think it's 3 years now. I've had an ongoing association with the magazine over a couple of decades. So I did my first article for it as a freelancer in the late 90s. I've loved it pretty much. You know, it's one of those, I've been an environmental journalist for some time. And so in terms of the gig that I've got now, it doesn't get much better for us in Australia.
0: Give us an idea, what does Australian Geographic represents for the Australian media landscape? Because it's a very important title, right? It's been going on for 40 years. So it's been quite a celebratory year for you as well.
1: Yeah, it has. Look, the thing is, we do a lot, you know, we celebrate everything Australian pretty much. We try to be positive. It's a lot harder to do these days when we're doing a lot of environmental stuff. And it's very, I mean, the planet is becoming increasingly under pressure. And of course, Australia is very much part of that. And so it's hard to be positive about everything. We try to celebrate being Australian. We try to celebrate everything about Australia. Plants and animals and landscapes are very important to us. But we also look at Australian culture, and we celebrate Australian culture and things like Australian sport, which is a big thing. Australians are crazy for sport.
0: And crazy for beautiful animals, because one of the things about Australian Geographic's the striking covers. As I said, I didn't know the magazine when I went to Australia, saw this beautiful platypus. I think there's a lot of strong imagery in the covers. I wonder if you can tell us about a bit more about that design kind of element of the magazine as well, because the content is good, but the visuals are also very beautiful.
1: The covers, yeah, a lot of work goes into those. I mean, half of our readership is on subscription. The other half comes through sales at newsstands. So for subscription, it doesn't really matter what the cover is. We have a subscriber's edition that has no headlines on the front cover, so they have just a blank cover. And that cover there of the birds, that was for a special bird issue. And that took me like a weekend to try and find the perfect image. But we've got a lot of data about what works and what doesn't. We found out that having a human on the cover does not work. The sales go poorly. Having a landscape on the cover doesn't do very well, but having animals does. And having animals that Australians can identify and connect with works best. So there's a lot of thought put into trying to make those covers work, but ultimately I think it's witchcraft to, you know, in terms of what works and what doesn't, because something can go off for some reason, we don't know why. Others, do you have the honey possum there, this one?
0: No, I don't have one, but that's another amazing cover.
1: Yeah, didn't really, not very well at all, because, I don't know, I guess because this little guy looks like a mouse and people aren't so interested in mice. The thing is that a lot of Australia's mammals are small and brown and non-distinct. So that's the reality of our mammals. So it's really hard to find a mammal that sort of looks a bit different or will catch your attention, as I said. So I was surprised that this one didn't do so well. So, yeah, what can I say?
0: I love finding out those details. I wonder, did the platypus one sell well from a few years ago?
1: Yes, it did, actually. And I didn't think that was actually one of the best photos of a platypus that we've had. But that cover did sell well. And I think it was simply because it is a platypus. It's so iconically Australian. Australians connect with their iconic wildlife. But 80% of our wildlife, our birds, mammals, plants, occurs nowhere else in the world. So we're quite proud of that heritage.
0: Do you ever think, because of course you have a great digital presence as well for the magazine, do you feel that you also have readers from outside Australia, perhaps Australians living abroad or even people that are interested in Australia in general?
1: Yeah, we do. We have, we are on Apple News Plus. We have quite a few Northern Hemisphere readers on that platform. I know from our letters to the editor that we have quite a few, I don't know, understand how, but quite a few readers in North America. So yeah, we do have quite a few overseas, but it is largely an Australian audience.
0: Give us an idea of the numbers, because I also read in your editor's letter that there's been an increase, which is remarkable. Mm-hmm. So you guys are doing very well in the current media landscape, especially for magazines in Australia. Tell us a bit more. Has there been a lot of growth in the last year, for example?
1: The readership figures have gone up every year for the last couple of years. They went up like 10%. But most recently, the last financial year, it went up 23%, which, yeah, that is quite astounding. bearing in mind the current media landscape, particularly for legacy media, which is, although we have a big digital platform, the core of our brand is the print magazine. We're a niche magazine, I guess. But I think that a lot of the issues we cover, you know, a lot of the environmental issues, a lot of the people, I think they trust us, is what I'm trying to say, I guess. And they know when they read the magazine that they won't get like any kind of fake news or any kind of drummed up, you know, hyperbole, or they'll get a story they can trust. At the moment, I don't know whether you're aware that bird flu's just hit Australia in the last month or so, and it's a devastating thing. So we'll be covering that issue in our next issue of the magazine in an in-depth way and informed way, so that people don't become alarmed and afraid and concerned, because there's a lot of heartbreak about this landing on our shores, because it not only puts a lot of our bird life at risk, and people just love our bird life in Australia. As I said, a lot of it is very unique, but it also has the potential to hit our mammals as well, which is what's been shown in Antarctica when it's crossed over into mammals as well as birds.
0: Karen, I have a question. I do have the July-August issue, but do you know when the September issue is coming out on the newsstands, out of curiosity?
1: Yeah, it is coming out the beginning of about the 5th or 6th of September. We're working on that at the moment. We go to press on Monday week.
0: That's fantastic. And I have a curiosity here, a silly question, but what's your favourite Australian animal?
1: You know what? I love numbats. Mm-hmm. They're one of the very, very few diurnal or daytime mammals in Australia. Most of our mammals, as I said, are small, brown, and come out at night. So they're not, you know, in terms of watching, well, they're not that exciting. But numbats are these fabulous little creatures. They're striped. They've got more colour than most of our mammals. And they have these weird kind of motions, the way they move. It's like they're like little animated characters that kind of stop, go, that sort of thing. And that's because they try and avoid predators of prey. So they figure if they stop, go, that'll confuse predators that hunt by visual means. But they're gorgeous, absolutely gorgeous. And they are another one of our creatures, one of our mammals that nearly went extinct a couple of times. It's nearly gone extinct, but there's a lot of Australians working for conservation in Australia, and they've managed to pull that one back from the edge. And I think it was recently its level of endangerment was improved recently on the IUCN lists. And so it's working. Australia's lost a lot of our mammals. We've lost something like a third of our, it's a huge number of our mammals. We've got the worst mammal extinction rate in the world. And so we need to hang on to whatever we've got.
0: And finally, I just want to mention another piece that really I thought was super interesting on the latest issue. It's an essay, How to Survive a Snake Bite. I think super fun, super insightful. And he reminded me, because when I went to Australia as well, I had a not so scary, but an encounter with an eastern brown snake, which is one of the most poisonous. And I just saw it and I tried to take a picture, and then somebody told me, oh, be careful. This is actually one of the most poisonous snakes in Australia.
1: Yeah. Well, the thing about eastern browns kill more people in Australia than any other snake. And the reason for that is because it's found in urban areas.
0: Yeah.
1: There are deadlier snakes than that. I think it's the inland taipan, which is the most deadly snake in the world in terms of the potency of its venom. But no one's ever been recorded to be killed from it because it's so remote. I've seen one once when I was travelling in the field. But, we have a lot of terrifying snakes, and a lot of things will bite and harm you and that sort of thing, which is, of course, I guess that's in many ways Australia's famous for that, or infamous for that.
0: Would a snake sell on the cover, do you think?
1: I don't know. We've never had a spider. We had a peacock spider on the cover recently, which is a colourful little, gorgeous little tiny thing, but they're beautiful, but they don't look like spiders. They look like peacocks more than anything, and they are, I guess, the peacocks of the spider world. But I'm not sure that I'm trying to think if we ever, maybe in the distant past we've had a snake on the, when we didn't have to worry about selling at the newsstand, we probably did. I don't know about how that would go.
0: Thank you very much, Karen. For more information, go to australiangeographic.com.au. To Hamburg now. Independent magazine shop Coffee Table Mags is very much a passion project. Founded by Thorsten Keller in 2014, it is based in Hamburg and has a large online presence, plus a shop inside the flagship store of Hamburg-based brand Thomas E. Punkt. It was a pleasure to speak with Thorsten about his magazine selection and the difference between the customer that buys online and the customer who visits the shop.
2: When I was starting Coffee to Makes, I was freelancing as a graphic designer full-time, but I always had the idea of having a magazine shop myself because I was always searching for magazines everywhere I was traveling. For example, in Berlin, I mostly bought all my magazines at train stations, but it was just a tiny selection of the magazines I was interested in. Then there was the opportunity when a coffee roastery from Hamburg was opening their first venue. They invited me to join them with the opening, and then I had 2 weeks to start Coffee to Makes, to find a name, to open an online shop, to buy magazines. That was the initial beginning.
0: Well, and your online shop, I mean, the variety of titles. I know you particularly love the Japanese titles, but give us an idea of the size, because I know you're based in Hamburg, but I'm sure your customers are not just from the city. Perhaps they're even from outside Germany. But give us an idea of the size of the operation in terms of how many titles you have actually for sale.
2: To be honest, I don't know the exact number right now, but I would say around 100 titles. But I really try to keep it small and curated. I don't want to have everything. So it's more my personal taste and what I think, of course, will also sell. But in general, it's my personal taste and interest in things. And that's why I always have certain topics that I'm really big in my selection and some other things you cannot find in my shop.
0: What are your passions, you know? And I think I want to point you towards the Japanese magazines, because I have to say, Thorsten, every time I look at your website, you have Popeyes before anyone else.
2: That's true, yeah. I mean, I love Japanese magazines and Japanese publications in general. For me, this way I can travel to Japan without traveling there, because I never been to Japan before.

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1: In person in Hamburg. So tell us a bit more about the space.
2: The space is a shop in a shop. It's part of a fashion store, which is also the main house of a Hamburg fashion brand. It's called Thomas I. They've been there since the 80s, I would say, and they produce mainly all their things still in Hamburg. And then 3 years ago, they were thinking about rearranging the whole house and they want to have their own cafe. And then they were asking me because, as I told you, one of my passion is also coffee. I would say magazines and coffee, my heart is divided in these two sides. So that we were talking, they asked me, like, can we put a rack with your magazines in that cafe and sell them? And then we were talking. In the end, I moved there completely. And now I'm there in the fourth floor. It's not the biggest space, but that's what I really liked. Like a really compact, but beautiful, curated, selected place. And it's also the extension of the cafe. So people are still also sitting there and having a coffee. And some other ones are just browsing and buying magazines.
1: And when did the space open, remind me?
2: August, 3 years ago. So it's almost 3 years now.
1: And you have a vast selection of customers there online. Do you feel that when you have now a physical space as well, did you meet kind of a different customer perhaps? Because what I like about the customer when you are, let's say, in a fashion store, for example, I like a little bit the randomness of it. Perhaps someone that was not looking for a magazine, but then they see something beautiful in front of them and then they become interested.
2: Yeah, the funny thing is that the toilet of the house is on my floor. Sometimes people are just coming from the cafe, one up, to go to the toilet, and then they suddenly see my magazines, and then they just looking around, and sometimes they buy stuff. So I would say the main difference between online shoppers and people buying magazines in a physical shop is that I would say if you go to my online shop, you probably know exactly what you want. You're looking for the newest Popeye issue or Arc Journal, I don't know, something like that. But if you go to my physical shop, I would say most of them, not all of them, of course, I have customers, they come every, I don't know, months and looking for a certain magazine, but I would say most of them are just browsing and being inspired what they see, and then they randomly take a magazine there and think it's interesting for them.
1: We talk about some of your favorites from Japan as well. What about kind of local titles from Germany? Because I remember, I think you still stocked, and there was a title about surf, Waves and Woods, I believe.
2: Yeah.
1: Big, big fan. I discovered that on Coffee Table Mags, to be honest. So I love that title. But tell us, do you also sell some German titles there?
2: Yeah, rarely. Just a few. I sell Waves and Woods, as you mentioned. Some of them are based in Hamburg. And I also sell The Weekender. I mean, it's an English title, but it's from Cologne. And it's completely in German. They used to have an English translated version as well, but they stopped with this. I have all of their issues except issue one, but I'm talking with them to get this one as well. But it's still one of my absolute favorites. And I also sell Das Wetter, translate the weather. It's a literature and a music magazine. And probably more or less that's it from the German side. Because I always wanted the main purpose or idea of my shop was always to get magazines from all over the world that are really hard to get, which you mostly cannot even find on an airport, and to make this accessible for people around the world as well. So that's why I rarely stock German titles.
1: Yeah, that's your aim, like to bring something perhaps that people in Hamburg didn't have access that much, perhaps. One thing, I'm so happy, you know, doing the stack, and I remember talking to you, perhaps it was the early days, maybe a Coffee Table Mags, it was quite a while ago. I just want to ask, how do you think it changed, like in the last decade? Because I think we have reasons to be optimistic for the magazine industry as a whole, because I remember a decade ago, perhaps there was a little bit more negativity about it. But now you have people like, I think people like you are part of this renaissance, if I may call it.
2: I'm happy and I'm positive looking to the future. I would say there are not so many, but I also have customers from the Gen Z generation. And even my oldest son, he's now 20. He just bought a vinyl record player and has some magazines with Travis Scott or someone like that on the cover.

0: Really positive that they are really interested in physical media and magazines like the ones I'm selling and vinyl records. I think they're more selective compared to me. They would just pick a few ones, not so many, but I'm really positive that they are really, since they grew up with digital media all around, they are really looking for to find something that stays and that is physical that you can touch.
1: And finally, Torsten, I just want to ask out of curiosity, but do you have like a, as a magazine seller, a busy season? Because of course, we're approaching the final quarter of the year. Is Christmas like a busy season for you? Do people perhaps might want to give, I don't know, a subscription, a
0: Yeah.
1: few titles to their loved ones?
0: Christmas is busy season, but mostly in the physical shop. The online shop is more or less the same the whole year, which is nice, except maybe summer, then it goes a little bit down. But the online shop is just a little bit more when it comes to Christmas, but the physical shop is really exploding that time. I think magazines like the ones I'm selling are the perfect gift. For example, we didn't mention it before, also a really important one is Magazine B from South Korea. It's a perfect gift if you, or Magazine F as well, which is from the same publisher. You always find someone who is interested in a certain brand or in a certain food, and it's a perfect gift.
1: Thank you very much, Torsten. For more information, go to coffeetablemags.de. And now, a pleasure to welcome back to the stack Natasa Papa from Desired Landscapes. The title Desired Landscapes was never just a magazine, it was a way of reading cities and experimenting with words to capture the sense of place. Its new iteration was born out of writing workshops called Desired Essays. In the first issue, the journal would take you to Athens, Bogota, Istanbul, Paris, Sofia, and more. Let's hear the updates from Natasa.
2: It's been a year since I announced that Desired Landscapes is going to stop. And then everything changed, but actually, I would say that everything fell into place. So it was all about starting with a magazine, and I would say that, I'm a magazine maker and so on. But today I would say that I'm a publisher because I do more publications than only Desired Landscapes. So you're holding now the new one. So it's more about exploring the city through walking and then capturing this experience through publications. So I've been doing that with Desired Landscapes for 7 years. Meanwhile, I was teaching design and I was doing my own workshops, independent workshops. So we were already walking in the city and mapping and then producing small zines about these walks, like citizen memory or urban myths, these kinds of stuff. And then when the magazine stopped, I said, maybe I should return to teaching. I was really missing that. So I designed my own workshop, Desired Essays, and it's a workshop where I taught how to write in the same editorial framework as in the magazine. And for me, that was really pure joy because you suddenly see the readers of the magazine as faces for the first time. And together we discuss more about cities, their own cities. So it was really game changer for me. And then the zine is out, or book, I don't know how to call it. These are the
1: A
2: essays.
1: magazine.
2: Yeah, magazine, yes. Yeah, and it's really nice to see the makers of it at the same time as publishing and writing and discussing about writing.
1: It's more, from what I can see here with Desired Essays, is more than just kind of impressions of a city. I think there's also a framework you guide us through as well how to write. So even I presume you don't need to be a professional writer. I think that can be helpful in any job.
2: Yes, actually, that's a nice question. I'm a graphic designer, so I come from a very graphic mind, let's say, and this really helps me a lot with writing. So there has been discussions about books that have been designed with the designer's mind, so how the text takes form if they follow, let's say, the format of a page or the limitation of pages and so on. So I take all this knowledge I have about communication and storytelling and narrative. And I create little cheat sheets, let's say, about how to write. I think it's very, yeah, it's a visual course about writing. So I give you diagrams. Yeah, I don't know how actually to explain it, but it's really visual in the terms of the tasks that we do come from the mind of a designer, but they actually create an abstract of the framework that was created all these years with the desired landscape. So it's all about walking in the city. It's about mapping, fading stories, the ordinary, oral histories. And of course, at the end of the day, it's all about exploring cities, whatever that means.
1: So the topic of cities, it's always there with you, right? And I wonder why, what's your fascination? Because of course, you know, something very important, it can be quite personal as well, right?
2: Yes, I come from Athens in Greece, and I actually made the magazine, These Are Landscapes, to escape Athens and travel in other cities without actually traveling. So I had other people talking about their places, and I felt that, like, I've been there. And then it actually happened the opposite way. So I opened a bookstore in Athens in the center, and this is where I saw the community of people gathering. And then I said, okay, Athens is very unique in terms of visual layers, juxtapositions of architecture, coexisting of different periods and different narratives. So it's the perfect space to do what I was doing, like mapping all these kind of things. And from there, this was my playground always. I just didn't realize that when I started with These Are Landscapes. So yeah, it remains the same. It's actually the city as a source to create meaning.
1: Well, in These Are Landscapes, there's a lovely piece there as well about the kind of this dusty pink that you see in Athens. You know, that was very evocative. It made me really want to visit the city, I have to say. Tell us a bit more about the content of this new kind of iteration of Desired Essays. How does it work? You know, and tell us perhaps a little bit about the format as well, the physical format, which I find is super interesting.
2: The physical format started as something easy to make and then ended up to be a very complex one to make. Mm-hmm. So instead of having just a staple, we have almost Leporello, but I wouldn't call it like that. It's like a zigzag of three pages. So you can actually read half of the magazine quickly, like with two pages spreads. And then the rest of the magazine is like four page spreads. So it expands more. So it's actually almost a metaphor. Like the first half is the small stories, like 120 words, fragments from the workshops we've been doing. And then the other half is like the long essays where people take the small ideas and they expand to more words and more pages. So yeah, Athens Pink is one of them. We start by thinking about cities and keywords, and then we link them with one emotion. So the topic you're discussing was all about loneliness, like having somebody arriving to Athens as an expat and finding a way to connect to the city while the city was kind of not very friendly. And again, it's all about the cliches that you think about Athens and you think about blue skies and the sun and so on, but she's actually discovering this color, this faded pink, which for her is the identity of the city. So it's all about different entry points to places, just like the previous magazine.
1: And I love the cover. The cover is almost leathery. It's like the cover of a notebook, an old-fashioned notebook, exactly. In a way, right? Was that intentional?
2: Of course it was, yes. Yeah, we wanted something to give the sense of the notebook, because a big part of the workshop is handwriting. So we skipped the laptops to do some handwriting. And the same happens with the writing clubs we do at the rooftop of my bookstore. So yeah, we wanted this kind of concept there. But at the same time, you still see the foil on the cover. So you have the sense that this is a collectible object. You can keep it, let's say, forever.
1: Tell us a bit more about that other side of yours, about the writing retreats, and how does it work? I mean, if somebody's interested to do one of them, I don't know when is the next one, can they go to your website and get in touch with you, for example?
2: Yes, they can go to my website and they can join us for the next one, which is in Aegina, which is an island very close to Athens, like 1 hour away. You can see it as an urban escape. And it's going to be at the mid-October, 15th of October, for 4 days. And this is where we're going to expand this kind of experience of structuring an essay to something more experiential. So we're going to have field trips to places like to see architecture, to see local products, to see, of course, the landscapes of the island. And then the location where we're going to have the whole workshop is a residence from an artist from the 30s. So it's really already a location to inspire our writing and discuss about how you express the sense of place through words. So it's more about, again, community and being more free. And you can come and you can write anything. It shouldn't be only an essay. It can be a concept for your newsletter, or it can be a whole book or a chapter. So it's up to you if you're new on that and you've never tried writing. the tools we're going to use are going to be the same for everybody, but they have different entry points. So you can write as much as you want, or you can just use it as an escape, as an excuse, let's say, to start writing, because many people lately, they really want to write and they said that they don't have the time. So actually, this is how everything started with writing and me. It was all about creating the space for me to write. And then I opened up these events for people to join. And yeah, it's been like more than a year and we've written quite a few things. So I'm really happy with this process.
1: Finally, Anastasia, because I think you might have an opinion on this, how is the publishing scene in Greece in general, in Athens as well? Because, you know, I see a lot of cool titles coming from there. You know, do you see a renewal? Are you excited from what you see? Besides, of course, your amazing work.
2: Thank you. I'm super excited. If you go back in time, like 15 years ago, almost when I had the idea about the magazine, this kind of magazine couldn't exist here. So the first issue went abroad, and in Greece, I think we had it in just a few places. But today, Athens is full of concept stores and design bookstores, like Hyper Hypo, for example, is a big example of that. Or you have cool cafes and galleries. So there is the place for that, the space for that. And at the same time, people are rediscovering Athens to something more than just a layover to go to the islands. So it's more about, let's go to the city because the city has lots. And apart from the titles that you see on the shelves, we have printmaking, like we have printers, we have riser printing, we have silkscreen, very good designers. Of course, they're working also with people abroad. But I think now people start to discover this from abroad. So it's a very creative city. And I'm really glad that now it goes like this.
1: Thank you, Natasha. For more information, go to desired-landscapes.com. And that's it for this week's show. My thanks to our editor, Jack Dewars. Any comments or queries, feel free to write to me, Fernando, at fpandmonaco.com. And remember, we're back next Saturday at 10 a.m. London time. 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I'm Fernando Augusto Pacheco. Until next time, it's goodbye from me.
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2: 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That's right, yeah. 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

0: Can I get your number?
1: Sure you can. That was Shiny, Your Number. 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

0: Gaan.
1: Ik mag gaan. I'm glad she mentioned that right at the end. Pomelian Ties for you from Belgium. In the next hour, we have more music and more shows. Stay

0: You are listening to Monocle Radio in association with Chanel Watches. The silhouette of the J12 watch sets itself apart with its clean, precise lines. Yet once worn, it is its softness that stands out. Polished with diamond powder, the highly resistant ceramic that adorns it entirely feels as smooth as silk against the skin. A sensory appeal, painstakingly perfected for over a quarter of a century, that reveals the watchmaking excellence of Chanel. An invincible softness that becomes one with whomever wears it. Chanel Watches, official timekeeper of Monocle Radio.
1: 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That's the time on Monocle Radio, brought to you by Chanel Watches. Hello and good morning from London. You're listening to Monocle Radio with me, Thomas Waterhouse, broadcasting from Studio 2 at Midori House. We have a packed schedule coming up for you this Wednesday with Tall Stories, The Urbanist and The Foreign Desk all on the way across the next 3 hours. The next 60 minutes, though, are dedicated to a full mix of music. So lots of tunes and programmes on the way for you here on Monocle Radio. Music for you now. Up first, we're heading north to Sweden. This is Robin with Dopamine.

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1: One of the original members of Fleetwood Mac now, this is Jeremy Spencer and his band with Cool Breeze. 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

0: Music from Brazil there. That was FBC, Pedro Senna and Ugo Ludovico. We have music from Hong Kong on the way right after this.
1: Bienvenue to the Monocle Café in Paris. Tucked away on Rue Bachaumont in Paris' beautiful second arrondissement, it's the perfect spot for a noisette, an evening apéro, some retail therapy or a brew of our print offerings. Our friendly staff are on hand to help and impart a bit of neighborhood wisdom too. You're always welcome at the Monocle Café, so why not join us in Paris today? À bientôt!
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0: This next one comes from Dini Ip, a singer and actress from Hong Kong. It's one of our cherished throwback tracks here on Monocle Radio.

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We were listening there to Caroline Alves with Something's Wrong. That brings this full hour of music to a close. I'm back at the top of the next hour at 1 a.m. London time to bring you Andrew Muller and the latest episode of The Foreign Desk. Do stay tuned for that and much more still to come.

0: You are listening to Monocle Radio in association with Chanel Watches. Inspired by racing yachts, the J12 reconnects with its original inspiration and its original world, water. Both immensely soothing and peaceful, yet capable of unlimited strength. It is this breadth, balance, and singularity that define the intrinsic values of the first unisex sports watch by Chanel. A sensory icon designed to transcend horizons that has shaped the world of watchmaking for more than a quarter of a century. Chanel Watches, official timekeeper of Monocle Radio.
1: It's 3 a.m. in Damascus, 2 a.m. in Paris, 1 a.m. here in London, and 20:00 in New York. That's the time on Monocle Radio, brought to you by Chanel Watches. Hello and a very warm welcome to anyone just tuning in this hour. I'm Thomas Waterhouse, coming to you from London's Midori House. Still to come for you this Wednesday morning UK time, we have another episode of Tall Stories for you, plus the big interview and The Urbanist. And in just a second, we'll bring you Andrew Muller and The Foreign Desk, which this week looks at the war in Iran 6 months after that conflict broke out. And as usual, there's lots of music on the way for you as well. That's all ahead here on Monocle Radio. It's time now to join Andrew Muller for this week's Foreign Desk.
2: 6 months and one day ago, the United States and Israel struck Iran, the beginning of what the US called Operation Epic Fury and Israel Operation Roaring Lion. 6 months and one day later, the endeavor has arguably not lived up to this heroic billing. The United States in particular is grappling once again with one of the supreme ironies of military conflict, i.e. that sending your troops into battle is a good deal easier than getting them back out. America's messaging during this period has been muddled. It is, at this point, far from clear what its objectives are or what its idea of victory would look like. When US President Donald Trump announced the commencement of hostilities on February 28th, he talked about preventing Iran from acquiring a nuclear weapon, though he had previously claimed that the US had, quote, totally obliterated Iran's nuclear program with earlier airstrikes in June 2025. Trump also rambled through a long list of malfeasances perpetrated by the Islamic Republic since its foundation in 1979. None of it inaccurate, in fairness, but little of it persuasive that the account needed to be settled right now. Nevertheless, the idea seemed to be bomb Iran, eliminate its leadership, await the rising of a grateful people, and maybe, who knows, the replacement of the Azadi Tower monument in Tehran with a golden statue of the man who made it all possible. Removing the present Iranian regime and/or reducing its chances of acquiring a nuclear weapon is not, to be clear, an ignoble ambition. The regime is at least as ghastly as Trump says it is. It has spent nearly half a century oppressing at home and terrorizing abroad. But in war, as was once laconically noted by Trump's first Secretary of Defense, General James Mattis, the enemy gets a vote. Iran, having spent decades preparing for this moment, has cast its lot by battering America's allies in the Gulf and effectively seizing control of the Strait of Hormuz, gateway to the Persian Gulf, and the route by which maybe a fifth of the world's oil and liquefied gas gets, or used to get, to market. Is any kind of military victory still possible? Does the US have any other good options? Or is Hormuz America's Suez? This is the Foreign Desk.
3: Iran has threatened to attack the Gulf Arab states many times in the past if it was attacked by the United States, and it was, and it did. And once that red line is crossed, it makes it easier for Tehran to do it in the future. And I think that's a really frightening prospect for the Gulf Arab states.
4: We have to be very careful reigniting major combat operations unless we want to just fight through the pain of our Arab partners getting hammered.
5: I think we maybe have moved beyond a rupture in American foreign policy to the point where we have to entertain the notion that the American century is coming to an end.
2: You're listening to The Foreign Desk with me, Andrew Muller. Our first guest is Dina Esfandiari, Middle East Geoeconomics Lead for Bloomberg Economics. Dina, first of all, we are 6 months or so into this endeavor that the United States launched with Israel back in February. At this point, will Iran basically